0: is on the situation in Latin America and the Caribbean. They signed cooperation documents covering fields such as the green industry and the digital economy. President Aboa's first visit to China comes as the countries mark 10 years of their comprehensive strategic partnership. China is calling for upgrades in consumption channels in counties as the country moves to revitalize consumer activity in lower-tier markets. The government unveiled a set of measures that also include encouraging domestic brands to open regional debut stores and better services that cater to the elderly and children. Third-tier and smaller cities, counties, townships, and rural areas account for about 70% of China's population and 60% of total retail sales of consumer goods. The China-Laos Railway has handled over 90 million metric tons of cargo since the railway began operation, with cross-border cargo surpassing 21 million tons. China Railway Kunming Group said the railway had operated more than 80,000 freight trains, including over 23,000 cross-border trains. The railway opened in December 2021. It links Kunming in southwest China with the Lao capital Vientiane. Currently, cargo transported via the railway reaches 19 countries and regions. The Iranian parliament speaker says the Strait of Hormuz will not be opened unless the United States fulfills its commitments under the Memorandum of Understanding. Mohammad Bakr Khalibaf listed some of the conditions for the waterway's reopening, including lifting the naval blockade, releasing Iranian frozen assets, and removing oil sanctions. On June 18th, Iran and the United States signed the MOU on ending the war in the region on all fronts, including Lebanon. Under the MOU, the two countries were scheduled to hold negotiations within a period of 60 days, which ended on Monday. Meantime, U.S. President Donald Trump said in a post on Truth Social that there were no conversations taking place or scheduled with Iran. He also said the naval blockade remains in full force and effect. The number of deaths from Colombia's magnitude 7.4 earthquake on August 10th has risen to over 300, with more than 4,500 people injured. President Abelardo de la Esbriella said about one-third of Colombia had been affected by the quake. He said preliminary estimates put direct economic losses from the earthquake at nearly 30 trillion Colombian pesos, or about 9.6 billion U.S. dollars. Humanitarian aid from Colombia and other countries continues to arrive in the hardest-hit areas, while search and rescue teams are still working in places where people may remain trapped under rubble. The Zimbabwean government has launched a formal inquest into the Lake Kariba ferry capsized disaster, which has left at least 93 people dead. The ferry, which capsized on August 11th, was carrying about 180 passengers and goods. Officials say 77 passengers were rescued. The vessel reportedly capsized after being struck by strong waves. Germany has inaugurated a new technology center for drone security to enhance the safe operation of unmanned aerial systems. The German Interior Minister said the facility will allow the testing of anti-drone technology under realistic conditions. 2 weeks ago, before the announcement, a drone fitted with an explosive device was found at Leipzig Airport in eastern Germany. And that's the news. I'm Wenjie.
1: Daily news and analysis. We keep you informed and inspired.
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3: Taiwan is set to boost the defense budget over 1 trillion new Taiwan dollars for the first time. More military spending, less for livelihoods. But is Taiwan any safer? China-Europe-Arctic shipping route enters regular weekly operation. What does a faster route mean for global supply chain resilience? Frustration with Washington grows among U.S. Gulf allies. Can diplomacy still work in the Iran conflict? Hello and welcome to Road Today. I'm Ge Anna in Beijing. To listen to this episode again or to catch up on previous episodes, you can download our podcast by searching Road Today. Our top story. The Taiwan authorities are set to unveil a record-high defense budget, claiming it as an investment in peace. Defense spending next year is expected to surpass 1 trillion New Taiwan dollars for the first time, or about

0: $30 billion, exceeding 3% of GDP. From 2022 to 2027, the island's defense budget will have nearly doubled, marking an unprecedented surge in military spending. The DPP authorities have also pledged to raise defense spending to 5% of GDP by 2030. Has this dramatic increase in military spending actually made Taiwan safer, or is it simply draining resources from people's livelihoods? To delve into this, joining us on the line is Dr. Shao Yuqun, director at the Institute for Taiwan, Hong Kong, and Macau Studies, and a senior fellow at the Center for American Studies, Shanghai Institute for International Studies. Welcome to our show, Dr. Shao.
1: Thank you for having me.
0: First of all, looking at Taiwan's defense budget over the past few years, spending has risen sharply year after year. It will have nearly doubled in just 6 years. What's really driving this dramatic increase, and who, in your opinion, is behind this?
1: I think it's important for us to know that it's because of the U.S. Strategy towards China and also towards this region. The United States is still trying to maintain its hegemonic status in this region. And so it looks at Chinese policy as protect our sovereign interests as a kind of a so-called try to change the status quo in the Taiwan Strait, or in a broader sense, try to challenge the regional order that led by the United States. So if we look back to 2016, when then the Taiwanese leader Tsai Ing-wen came into power, she did not recognize 1992 consensus, which is the foundation of the cross-strait exchanges between the two sides. And then in 2018, she raised the idea of that the two sides across the strait are not subordinate to each other, which we are calling its new two-state theory. So the Chinese mainland has strengthened our countermeasures, tried to deter those Taiwan independent policies. And then in 2021, then Commander-in-Chief of the U.S. Indo-PACOM, Admiral Davidson, raised the so-called idea that he said that the China is going to so-called take control of Taiwan in 2027, which then be called the so-called the Davidson window. And then in 2022, August that year, then House Speaker, U.S. House Speaker Pelosi visited Taiwan. So the Chinese mainland has taken quite many countermeasures. The PLA did a big military exercise around Taiwan. So that was called a so-called new normal by some U.S. analysts. It's also important for us to know that the beginning of 2022, Russia started its special military operation against Ukraine. So the Biden administration at that time, they thought that they need to strengthen the so-called military deterrence in the Taiwan Strait. So if we put all those things together, the United States, they put a lot of pressure on Taiwan that you need to strengthen your so-called self-defense, the political will of self-defense, and also the military capability, especially the current U.S. administration. So we look at the U.S. overall broader strategy towards the region and also towards Taiwan. And so I would say that it's behind the DPP authorities, all those policies behind that, it's the U.S. policy towards Taiwan. Mm-hmm. Yeah.
0: Thanks for the thorough explanation. At the same time, defense spending is expected to account for nearly 30% of Taiwan's total budget next year. That means almost 30 out of every 100 in government spending would go to the military. Public resources are limited, so what does such a high level of military spending mean for people's everyday lives, and which areas of social spending are already being squeezed to make room for the growing defense budget?
1: Right. We have seen a lot of debates on the island of Taiwan. A lot of people, they are against this kind of a budget, which would certainly would hurt most of the people's daily lives. For example, if we look at the budget, the money on education, on public transportation, on social welfare, on public infrastructure, all those things, the budget have been squeezed in order to satisfy the need on the military side. Of course, we have the news that the DPP authorities is going to distribute cash to Taiwan people in order to convince them that their daily lives would not be hurt. But and also, it's a kind of a policy that in order to win the campaign of the local elections. Because we know that the end of this year there will be a local elections in Taiwan, so DPP authorities try to use this kind of a distributing cash policy, try to make those criticism quiet in the Taiwan society. But I would say that most of the people, especially on the opposition side, they have a very clear understanding of DPP authorities' budget, and that will definitely hurt people's everyday life.
0: That's a crucial point. We see reports show Taiwan's budget for compulsory education is being cut by more than 80 billion New Taiwan dollars, spending on elderly social welfare cut by more than 32 billion New Taiwan dollars, and urban infrastructure by around 20 billion New Taiwan dollars. The Taiwan authorities say the sharp increase in defense spending is necessary to defend Taiwan. How do you view that justification? Is it really about defending Taiwan, or is it coming at a cost of Taiwan's own economic and social well-being?
1: I would say that whatever the how big the military budget will be of the DPP authorities, it's impossible for the DPP authorities to have the so-called security for Taiwan. First of all, if we look at the two sides across the strait, Chinese mainland side, the overall military capability is so strong that it's impossible for the DPP's authorities to meet that capability. It's just impossible in a very a short term, right? This is the first thing. The second, if we look at the timing, of course, in Taiwan they have their budget process, but overall right now, if we look at the timing, that the Chinese mainland top leader is going to visit the United States. So the Trump administration, as we know, that President Trump, he has no interest in so-called protecting Taiwan. What he's interested is business interest. So DPP authorities have been worrying that so-called Taiwan will be betrayed again in the next summit meeting between the Chinese and the U.S. Top leaders. So it's also a kind of a signal to Washington, to the White House, that the DPP authorities trying to do their best in order to get the so-called protection by the U.S. administration.
0: Some U.S. politicians have even called for Taiwan to spend 10% of GDP on defense. So, if military spending rises from around 3% today to 5% or even 10%, how much pressure would that put on Taiwan's social spending? And what would it mean, especially for young people in Taiwan? Could Taiwan's economy sustain such a rise?
1: First of all, it's just impossible for the Taiwan authorities to use its 10% of its GDP to on the military defense spending. It's just impossible. The DPP authorities knows that, and Washington knows that. So right now, why Taiwan side they would say that? Because it's just, as I said, it's just a message to Washington in order to reassure the U.S. side that Taiwan is going to protect itself. So the year 2030, nobody knows who will be the U.S. president at that time, right? Certainly it's not the Trump administration. So nobody knows what will happen then. So right now, the DPP authorities, they can say it's 5%, it's 10%, it's 8%. Everybody knows it's impossible. It will hurt Taiwan's economy and it will hurt Taiwanese people's daily lives. Everybody knows that. But it's just a political message to the United States for the DPP authorities to talk to their domestic audience that U.S. side is trying to protect us, you know. So it's their kind of a game to play. And if that becomes true, that would be a very bad message to the young people in Taiwan. We have talked about the that will hurt education, medical care, welfare, you know, all those things. And one more thing, if Taiwan buys a lot of US weapons, more and more US weapons, and try to make

0: make more and more drones, who will use them? That means more and more Taiwan young people will enter into the compulsory military service, and then the service time will be longer, right? It has already been longer from 4 months to 1 year, and in the future, that will be much longer. So all those things will be very bad news for the young people on the island.
1: As we discussed, many experts describe this as a kind of protection money being paid to the United States. But here's the bigger question. Taiwan's defense spending has been rising year after year. Has Taiwan actually become safer? Or if Taiwan spends more and more on U.S. weapons, does that really guarantee that Washington will provide Taiwan with meaningful protection and a greater sense of security?
0: It's a good question. Everybody knows that the U.S. policy towards Taiwan, one China policy, right? One part of that China policy is the so-called strategic ambiguity, which means the U.S. side would not be clear if some conflict happened in the Taiwan Strait, whether the United States will intervene or not. So the U.S. would not be clear about that. So for Taiwan, it's very short-sighted that strategically it just 100% pro the United States, try to pay the protection fee in order to get the so-called protection, security protection. But at the U.S. side, it's the strategic ambiguity. We have seen a lot of a debate in Washington about whether they should change that ambiguity into clarity. But so far, the United States policy is still ambiguity, and that will continue, I would say. And also, if we look at the U.S. domestic politics, right, the isolationism is rising rapidly. That's why Trump has been elected for the second time, part of the reason behind that. And also, we have seen a lot of opposition forces try to fight against the so-called liberal elites, their view that the United States need to be the world police. A lot of U.S. voters are against that strategic planning. And also, for the recent months, the U.S. has been caught in the operation with a military operation against Iran. And that has pushed more and more American ordinary people to rethink about U.S. military operations around the world. So all those things have made those people in Taiwan to think again that whether these kind of a protection fee can really buy the U.S. security protection for Taiwan. It's just impossible.
1: Mm-hmm. Thanks for those insightful analysis. That was Dr. Xiao Yuqun, director at Institute for Taiwan, Hong Kong and Macau Studies, and a senior fellow at the Center for American Studies, Shanghai Institute for International Studies. This is World Today. Stay with us.
2: Welcome. I'm Elaf Ellard, economics professor and member of the Data Science and AI Center at New York University, Shanghai. 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
1: You've been listening to World Today. China has launched a new shipping route to Europe via the Arctic Ocean, cutting travel time by half. The weekly summer service departs from Ningbo Zhoushan Port in East China's Zhejiang Province and will reduce the journey by 20 days compared with routes like the Suez Canal. Ships will traverse the Northeast Passage before stopping at ports in Northern Europe and the Baltic Sea. The Arctic navigation season typically runs from July to October. Operators will deploy up to 8 ice-strengthened vessels for the new route. So for more on this, let's have Dr. Zhang Gong, professor with the University of International Business and Economics. Thanks for joining us, Professor.
3: Well, thank you very much for having me.
1: Professor, last September, the China-Europe-Arctic Container Express completed its first trial voyage, and now, less than a year later, it has moved into regular weekly service for the summer season. Reports say the first two voyages were almost fully booked. Why is the demand for this route so strong? And is this mainly about commercial interests, or does it also reflect a growing need for new and more resilient supply routes?
3: Well, I think we are entering to

0: a stage of serious promotion of this shipping route in cooperation between Chinese government and probably the Russian government. As anything like this taking place in history, with the blessing of the Chinese government, initial promotion has always been sort of subsidized and coordinated by the government. And we all understand that for something like this to take off, it needs a little bit of a cultivation, just like the China-European railway system started many years ago. We understand that in its initial launch involves a lot of government coordination across Chinese cities. You need support for traffic. You need support for cargo volume. You need support for working out the economics of it. But at the end of the day, assuming if it is going well, the fundamental economics is the driving force. It's a lot cheaper, as we know. Because the voyage is much shorter. It doesn't have to pay the tolls at Suez Canal. It's not subject to choking points, for example, in the Strait of Malacca, and also the Strait of Mandabi, which is the strait at the southern tip of the Red Sea. We know that there is currently conflicts there involving Houthis in Yemen. All of these factors are the driving forces to make it happen. So I think it's because of the fundamental economics as well as the strong support of both governments.
1: Professor, the route leaves from Ningbo Zhoushan Port and across the Northeast Passage to major European ports. On its first voyage, it reached Flexistove in the UK in about 20 days, almost half the time of the traditional route through the Suez Canal. So how significant is this time advantage for China and Europe trade, and what types of Chinese exports are best suited to this route?
0: Well, cutting the voyage time by half is a very big deal in the shipping industry. That means the savings in fuel, that means the savings in time, and it can potentially be very attractive as long as the freight rates are attractive. I think it really is dependent upon a fully utilized shipping network, meaning that the ships going there are full with cargo, the shipping is coming back are full of cargo. And because this route sometimes involves ice-breaking ships to trail the to open the shipping route, it depends on the coordination of maybe a dozen ships following the ice-breaking ship so as to amortize the cost over many more ships. So this is all driven by coordination and driven by demand for a lot of traffic, right? Demand for cargo space. An interesting thing is that you look at what are the things being used for this shipping route, right? It's usually the stuff's coming back to China usually bulk goods, like coal, for example, iron ore, for example, lumber, paper, right, from Norway, from Nordic countries. Whereas the stuff going there, I would say, are mostly container-based products, manufactured products. So I think an interesting phenomenon I'm starting to observe is that the ships can go there on a partial basis. In other words, you're going there through the Nordic route and coming back through the traditional, normal route because there are more cargoes around the ports, cargo demand around the ports, around the traditional route going through the Mediterranean Sea, going to the Suez Canal and the Red Sea, coming back to China. Whereas the Nordic routes, there's not much of a traffic demand around the ports along the way. I mean, there are not many ports anyway. I mean, these are very remote places in Russia. As a matter of fact, there's even, currently there's even a struggle for providing logistic support, that kind of thing around the entire route. The Russian government is in the process of establishing these capabilities, but it's going to take some time and it's going to take some more traffic to make it more economically viable. So I think this is going to be taking some time. and continued support

0: from both governments are very important. The Russian side needs to keep investing in the infrastructures around the route, whereas here in China, you know, we need to generate more cargo going in that direction. You know, so I think it's but you know, I think at the end of the day, there's some rationale behind this. In addition to the economic reasons, I think there's also a geopolitical and more of a sort of a political reason behind this. This concerns China, Russia's, you know, national development strategy. The Russian government is you know, having a national development strategy based on the Oriental, based on the Oriental part of the Russian territory, what they call a Go East strategy. And China's economic ties with Russia has been continuing to be strengthened over time. So I think, you know, there's all kinds of reasons behind this. So it's a very difficult starting process. It's an uphill battle in my view, but you know, with cooperation between two governments, things probably can move in a more positive direction very soon.
1: But Professor, we've seen some Western media outlets raise concerns after China's Arctic shipping route achieved commercial success, accusing China of damaging the Arctic environment, expanding its geopolitical influence, or even quote-unquote weaponizing supply chains. How do you view this criticism of China's involvement in the Arctic shipping?
0: Well, I just regard it as rubbish. I just shrug it off. You know, there's no reason for that. I mean, when Portugal and Spain started to sail into the Atlantic Ocean, there's never been any criticism of so-called, you know, environmental impact. As a matter of fact, it's the beginning of the great exploration, right? It's the great impetus to human development. That means that the human footprint is getting further into you know, deep parts of Mother Earth. I don't see there's anything wrong with that, as long as it's being managed carefully with regard to environmental concerns. I'm pretty sure the Russian side is, you know, looking into these things and make sure that there's no pollution. After all, it's their home backyard. If the Russian government is not concerned about that, why would these countries and these critics be concerned about it? It's none of their business. I think these are just noises. It will move ahead, and you know, these noises will just be ignored, and will be just pushed aside, just like the ice being broken by these ice-breaking ships.
1: Thanks, Professor, for those valuable insights. That was Dr. John Gong, Professor with the University of International Business and Economics. More to come, China is rapidly emerging as a major force in global drug innovation. What's behind the rise? Frustration with Washington grows among U.S. Gulf allies. Can diplomacy still work in the Iran conflict? DRC Ebola outbreak declared the deadliest in the country's history. How serious is the threat? You are listening to Road Today. We'll be back after a short break.

0: Welcome. I'm Elaf Ellard, economics professor and member of the Data Science and AI Center at New York University, Shanghai. On the World Today program, you can find in-depth and impartial insight, as well as critical commentary on key trends in the Chinese economy, financial technology, business, and blockchain. 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
1: Hello, my name is Alessandro Golombievski Teixeira. I'm a professor of public policy and management at Tsinghua University in Beijing. I am a great listener of The World Today. In my opinion, The World Today is one of the best China radio programs. In The World Today, we can get the best news and analysis in what is happening now in the world. 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
2: You've been listening to World Today with Mika Anna in Beijing. China is rapidly emerging as a major force in global drug innovation. In the first half of 2026, Chinese companies accounted for 8 of the world's 10 largest pharmaceutical out-licensing deals, worth a record of $110 billion. Global drug makers are increasingly looking to China, not just for manufacturing, but for cutting-edge research and new drug candidates. At the same time, advances in AI are transforming drug discovery, while traditional Chinese medicine offers another potential source of innovation. So for more on this, our Zhao Yang spoke with Li Lun, Assistant Professor of Economics at Peking University.
3: Professor Li Lun, China has identified biopharmaceuticals as a strategic emerging sector in the 15th five-year plan. So why is biotech considered such a strategically important industry for China right now?
4: Yeah, so biotech is sitting at the intersection of both the economic development, but also public interest. So, the NDRC has explicitly identified the biopharmaceuticals as one of the emerging pillar industry. And it could become both as a new source of economic growth, but also it's an industry with very strong spillovers into both the basic science, but also into the welfare of everyone, especially the elderly. So there's a very large and also growing domestic demand if you think about the medical innovation. So by the end of 2025, China has already more than 300 million people aged 60 or above. And, you know, that number is expected to grow in the future. So when we have an aging society, that means we will have a rising demand for treatments for cancer, for, the neurological disorders, for diabetes, and so on and so forth. So developing a lot of medicines domestically would definitely mean, in terms of economic value, in terms of the social value, it has a significant, addition to that. And China has definitely reached a point where, the scientific innovation base is large enough to support this globally competitive industry. So I think right now we also developed a successful business model that can allow from global can allow the startups in China to cooperate with the multinational pharmaceutical companies. And I think therefore biotech is a strategic industry both for the health security, for the importance in industrial upgrading as well, but also in terms of the spillover effect, both for innovation and also for economic development.
3: And in the first half of this year, Chinese companies accounted for 8 of the world's 10 largest pharmaceutical out-licensing deals. So what does this tell us about how the global pharmaceutical companies view the Chinese innovation?
4: Yeah, so I think the most important change is that China is no longer seen as only a manufacturing base for these already developed pills. It's also seen as a source of intellectual property or, a very crucial part in the entire innovation process. So, the global pharmaceutical companies, they're actually putting their money, their investment, their contracts behind this assessment. So, as you have mentioned, 8 of the 10 largest pharmaceutical out-licensing deals is with Chinese companies. And also, there's an estimate that 40% of the asset licensed by major pharmaceutical companies had a Chinese licensor. That's the data for in 2025. So I think in terms of the demand side, the large global pharmaceutical companies, they constantly need to develop new drugs and new medicines because a lot of their old patents is expected to expire. So they need to constantly develop these new molecules or new medicines. So if the Chinese biotech is proven to produce a lot of promising molecules, you know, these firms are going to have a very strong incentive to acquire or license them, especially before any of the competitors do. So I think, you know, right now the question was no longer about whether Chinese pharmaceutical companies could catch up, could meet the demand of the global innovators, but rather, you know, which Chinese innovation should we acquire, should we license before our competitors do. So this competition also drives, you know, a very healthy ecosystem for, you know, the out-licensing deals between Chinese companies and also the multinational pharmaceuticals.
3: Mm. And how is AI now changing the way that Chinese pharmaceutical companies discover and develop new drugs?
4: Yeah, so I think AI changes drug discovery because, you know, in the early stage, finding the right molecule or finding the right drug is fundamentally just a search problem. So the researchers are just searching from the vast phase of molecules and have to identify, you know, which biological, you know, target is going to matter, especially, for example, for the cancer treatment, you know, which molecules could interact with, you know, the disease or symptoms that we want to cure and which candidates are most likely to succeed or fail. So AI can analyze these biological data, the mass amount of data, and, you know, provide some of the candidates before scientists actually can begin their very expensive physical and clinical experiments. So I think this is especially why, you know, Chinese companies are using AI to prioritize their target, to generate the candidate molecules, and to predict how they're going to have the properties and narrow down the search space. So China is already having or setting some of the real world examples. So I think the commercial market is also beginning to validate the technology. So as we have seen, a lot of upfront payment or investment is putting into this area, and we are seeing a lot of deals already being made. So I think the important summary is that AI can definitely reduce the search cost, but it cannot replace the clinical trials. That's why we have to cooperate between a Chinese company and also, you know, the multinational companies who have more experience in clinical trials, in their you know, later development, in the commercialization. And together, we're kind of turning this drug discovery from a brute force experimental process to a more data-driven, to a more you know, effective design and search process.
3: And traditional Chinese medicines is also being discussed as a potential source of pharmaceutical innovation. So how can traditional knowledge be combined with the modern technology and the clinical research?
4: Yeah, so I think the most productive or effective way to think of traditional Chinese medicine is that it's a very large pool of human knowledge, of human experience. It's an accumulated history or library of our biological hypothesis and also our treatment. So, you know, the traditional knowledge may suggest, you know, that a particular plant or a particular compound or combination could have some curing effect. So the modern biotechnology could discover further, for example, you know, what is the active ingredient in this treatment? What molecule is actually taking the effect, and how much of the dosage actually works? So I think there's you know, a lot of precedent for this approach. For example, you know, Tu Youyou's research is drawing a lot of inspiration from historical Chinese medical literature, right? So and she take the experience and basically through the rigorous lab research and you know, provided the cutting edge breakthrough, and which eventually won her the 2015 Nobel Prize in physiology or medicine. So that's kind of the direction of how current you know, Chinese traditional medicine could proceed in the future. But I do think there, you know, the key challenge is how do we standardize and how do we have solid evidence? Because a lot of herbal materials could vary by, you know, species, by geography, by which source of, you know, by cultivation, by planting. So I do think there's a long way to go before transforming, you know, the traditional medicine towards modern medicine. But I do think there's a very promising, you know, path leading between the two.
2: That was Li Lun, Assistant Professor of Economics at Peking University. A senior Iranian official says the country will shift to a fully offensive military posture in its conflict with the U.S. The Islamic Revolutionary Guard Corps, or IRGC, has dismissed U.S. President Donald Trump's claim that back-channel talks are underway between Washington and the IRGC, calling the claim a delusion. Trump has downplayed the prospects of reaching a deal with Iran, saying Washington is not seeking an extension of the Memorandum of Understanding, which expired on Monday. The two sides remain at odds over key issues, including the Strait of Hormuz and Iran's nuclear program. Trump has also threatened to bomb Oman, a traditional U.S. ally, if he interferes with Washington's policy on the Strait of Hormuz. To delve into this, joining us on the line is Dr. Zhang Chuchu, Deputy Director of the Center for Middle Eastern Studies at Fudan University. Thanks for joining us, Professor.
5: Thank you for having me.
2: Professor, the 60-day negotiation window under the U.S.-Iran memorandum has now expired, but the two sides remain far apart, especially over the Strait of Hormuz and Iran's nuclear program. How would you assess where the conflict stands right now? And are we seeing the end of diplomacy or simply another phase of standoff?
5: Well, I think we can see that the expiration of the 60-day negotiation window without a breakthrough recently actually represents an acute deadlock phase. So currently, the stalemate centers on control over transit through the Strait of Hormuz and also Tehran's nuclear program. Now, there are fundamental disagreements between Iran and the United States, and it is very hard to mitigate these differences. For example, Iran demands the lifting of the United States naval blockade, withdrawal of nearby U.S. forces, and also recognition of its role in regulating maritime traffic. And for its part, Washington views conceding maritime oversight to Tehran as an unacceptable surrender of a global public good. Also, as the Trump administration keeps claiming that he has won this war, so he's trying to exert more pressure on Iran, expecting that Iran would make more compromises. So in general, direct formal negotiations are paused, but it seems that back-channel communications and regional mediation remain active. So I think both sides are currently in a game of brinkmanship, attempting to build sort of leverage before setting terms for any future talks.
2: But Professor, an Iranian senior official says Tehran is shifting from a defensive to a fully offensive military posture and could take military actions if diplomatic efforts fail. How seriously should we take this warning? Does it suggest Iran is preparing for another escalation?
5: Right. Actually, we can see a lot of hardline discourses from both sides. So I think the declaration itself does not necessarily mean that there is going to be an immediate escalation of conflicts, but it represents that Tehran is shifting from a sort of defensive to an offensive posture. And I think by using this kind of discourse, Tehran is trying to serve two of its purposes. One is to, establish a few weeks window, and it tries to signal readiness to target commercial shipping or U.S. naval assets. And by doing so, Iran is trying to compel Washington to lift its naval blockade and restore oil waiver mechanism. So in this sense, this kind of discourse serves as a leverage. And on the other hand, Iran has actually been also preparing for both scenarios, and largely because it lacks trust in the United States. Now, for Iran, it is very unclear about the United States' next steps. Therefore, I think it has been simultaneously engaging in negotiations and also maintaining domestic political mobilization and military preparations.
2: Mm-hmm. Then what's Washington's strategy at this point? Because Trump says he does not want to extend the memorandum and has repeatedly demanded that Iran give in, while also saying he's not in a hurry. Is Trump trying to force Iran back to the negotiating table through maximum pressure, or has Washington simply run out of cards?
5: Well, sort of, because on the one hand, Washington is betting that maintaining a naval blockade and strict sanctions will compound domestic economic pressure inside Iran. So it's trying to force Tehran to make concessions on both the nuclear issue and also the maritime access. And on the other hand, declaring that the United States is not in a hurry is also trying to show United States' hardline position, and that is meant to project infinite patience, meaning that we are not in a hurry, so you should make a concession, otherwise we just wait. However, Washington faces operational constraints, including depleted air defensor interceptors, also prolonged carrier strike group deployments, and also domestic sensitivity to rising energy prices, etc. So indeed, at this moment, it does not have a lot of choices, especially given that the United States finds it difficult to achieve significant results in this conflict at a low cost.
2: Mm-hmm. Professor Trump has even threatened to attack Oman. We know Oman has traditionally been a key intermediary between Washington and Tehran. Why would Trump threaten a country that has been helping to keep diplomatic channels open?
5: Well, Oman has long served as an indispensable neutral back channel, especially between Washington and Tehran. So the recent threats, I think it reflects Washington's mounting frustration with and also its worry about Moscow's bilateral negotiations. Now, according to a lot of media reports, Oman and Iran have been drafting bilateral arrangements for managing traffic through the overlapping territorial waters in the strait. Now, Washington fears any sort of Moscow-Tehran agreement would formalize Iranian jurisdiction over shipping corridors, and that would circumvent United States oversight. Also, the United States does not want to appear to have made significant concessions to Iran, but rather it wants to show that it has won the conflict. So it is trying to make a hardline position. And also, the rhetoric is aimed at deterring Oman from agreeing to transit terms that would undermine the United States naval blockade or grant Iran any sort of tolling and inspection powers.
2: Mm-hmm. Professor, reports say frustration with the United States is growing among its Gulf allies, including Saudi Arabia and UAE. Some countries are even beginning to question whether hosting U.S. military bases actually serves their interests. What does this say about their security ties and the credibility of Washington's security commitments in the region?
5: Well, indeed, actually, over the past few months, growing unease among Saudi Arabia, the United Arab Emirates, and Qatar, all these Gulf states, highlights a structural shift in the Gulf security calculations. Actually, the Gulf states, they have repeatedly seen that hosting the United States command facilities, their air bases, and also logistical hubs, actually does not necessarily help them guarantee their safety. But on the other hand, and on the contrary, this might make them primary targets for military strikes. And also the Gulf capitals, they are wary of the United States strategies that are extremely unpredictable, that always oscillate between maximum pressure and sudden escalations, especially when Washington cannot unilaterally insulate the energy infrastructure from disruption. So in this context, we see that some Gulf states are seeking to establish a sort of regional defense mechanism as a supplementary means of ensuring their own security.
2: Thanks, Professor, for your insightful analysis. That was Dr. Zhang Chuchu, Deputy Director of the Center for Middle Eastern Studies at Fudan University. The Ebola outbreak in the Democratic Republic of the Congo has become the deadliest in the country's history, with more than 2,300 deaths reported. According to the latest official data, nearly 5,000 confirmed cases have been recorded over the past 3 months, with a fatality rate of about 46%. The WHO warns that outbreak could surpass the 2014 and 2016 West Africa epidemic, the largest on record. The agency is scaling up its response with disease surveillance and closer engagement with local communities among its top priorities. For more on this, my colleague Lian Qingxuan spoke with Dr. Wu Zhiwei, a public health expert, also a professor at Dali University.
6: In the 3 months since the outbreak began, the number of confirmed cases has reached 7 times the level recorded during the same period of the 2014 West Africa Ebola outbreak, while deaths are 5 times higher. So what is driving this unprecedented pace of transmission, and what stage do you think the outbreak is at now?
7: I think there are at least 3 reasons accounting for this very fast spreading of the disease. The first is that this time the viral strain is called Banibuja, which is relatively new, but although in the past it had 2 small outbreaks, which actually never have

0: draw sufficient attention. That's one of the reasons there is no specific diagnostic kit for this virus. So when the early cases occurred in the Ituri province, actually nobody realized this is the Ebola virus. So once it was identified and confirmed, it's likely that there are many different infected individuals already actually transmitted this virus to other regions. I think that's one of the key reasons in the early stage of the transmission. The second is that Ituri has been under armed conflict for extended period. So the local infrastructure, healthcare facilities were pretty much damaged. So this is the second important reason when Ebola outbreak happened in those regions, it's very hard for the outside healthcare workers to reach their region. So that actually exacerbates the situation for the virus to fast spreading into other areas. And also because it's war in conflict region, the human mobility is much higher than many of the rural areas of also the DRC. The third reason is that overall, the southern part of the DRC is very hard to access. So when the WHO and other NGO organizations realized this Ebola outbreak, you know, all the healthcare facilities, materials, equipment, it's very hard to reach that region. I think that those three factors combined facilitated the fast spreading of the disease. Based on the compilation of an independent monitoring agent and also WHO's data, apparently this outbreak it still hasn't reached its peak. There are a lot of discrepancies in the daily new cases, but you can see very clearly that there is still a high pace of new infection in every day. Although in DRC, August 15 and 16 reported zero new infections, but this still needs to be confirmed. So my personal view is that this virus spreading is still very strong, and you will see that the more people will be infected in the future.
1: And which areas could become new transmission hotspots, and what can be done to strengthen prevention in those areas before the virus spreads further?
0: I think if you look at the WHO's official report, you can see that most of the infected or the dead individuals because of this viral infection actually happened in communities, not in the hospitals, which suggests that many of them were not previously identified. So apparently the infection tracing still a major problem right now. So this is an area which actually the healthcare workers should pay a lot of attention to identify new infections and basically transfer them into the hospital or healthcare facilities to sequester or prevent further infection of other people. The other thing is that if you look at the DRC's infection map, geographic distributions, that in its 26 provinces, six provinces have already confirmed Ebola virus infections. Apparently, if you look at the relationship, all those provinces are connected together. So it's likely that the more provinces will get infection as well. So this is something actually, I think, in terms of the human mobility and also monitoring early diagnostics of the infected individuals are all very important, particularly the individual, the contact tracing is very critical. I think in DRC, the healthcare is still in severe shortage. Although WHO and the countries like China and some NGOs already send healthcare teams into those regions, but still this is in critical shortage.
1: According to WHO, about 84% of contacts are currently being followed up, but a significant proportion are still not being monitored consistently. So what are the main obstacles to tracing and reaching people who may have been exposed to this virus?
0: Well, I think the accessibility is one of the issues. Those particular regions around Ituri province is actually it's very hard to access rural areas. The transportation infrastructure is very bad, and also because of the extended armed conflict. For the healthcare workers, transporting and traveling in those regions are also dangerous. So this is actually complicated the contact tracing issue. The other thing is that because the DRC region has been under armed conflict for a very long time, so people actually have a natural suspicion of the outsiders. So this actually

0: complicate the issue of contact tracing. I think those are the things actually the international health community should coordinate with the local community and the government to conduct more effective contact tracing and to prevent disease spreading.
1: Previous Ebola outbreaks were relatively limited in scale, but this outbreak could potentially surpass the largest Ebola outbreak previously recorded in the DRC. So could this change the level of risk facing China? And what should China do to prepare for a potential increase in risk?
0: Although this time the Ebola outbreaks is in a much larger scale and a faster transmission across the region, since Ebola is not transmitted by air, it's transmitted by direct contact, particularly the contact of the body fluids of the infected. So it's actually unlikely becoming kind of a global pandemic. It's more likely that this is confined to the specific region and becoming an epidemic as what we have seen. So I think China and other countries outside of the region are still at a very low risk. But that said, we still need to be highly vigilant because if you look at China has such an extensive interactions in the commercial and the cultural aspect with African countries. So there is a certain possibility of so-called import infections, although the possibility is still very low, but we need to be prepared for this. So that's one of the reasons the Chinese health authority implement the border control policies, particularly the so-called self-observations for 21 days for those people who come from the infected region or have a potential suspected contact with the infected individuals in Africa. So that should be good enough at the current stage to prevent, to monitor any potential infection coming into the country. But as a global new epidemic actually spreading in Africa, I think that for countries like China, it's very important to conduct research in the Ebola viruses or other potential viruses actually circulating in Africa and have some very basic research activities to prepare for any potential viruses or infections coming into the country, particularly things like vaccines, therapeutic agents. So this is very important as we expand our, One Belt, One Road policies and have increasing interactions with those countries in Africa.
2: That was Dr. Wu Zhiwei, a public health expert, also professor at Dali University, talking with my colleague Lian Qingxuan. That's all the time for this edition of World Today with Mika Anna. Thank you so much for listening. Bye for now.

0: Hello, I'm Yin Liang, Kramer Chair Professor of Economics at Willamette University. In a rapidly changing world, staying informed has never been more important. 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
3: 您现在收听的是中国国际广播电台。
4: Now the news. I'm Wen Jie. Chinese President Xi Jinping says China and Ecuador should consolidate political mutual trust and continue to support each other on issues involving their core interests and major concerns. During talks with Ecuadorian President Daniel Noboa, who is on a state visit to China, President Xi said China is ready to work together with Ecuador as the countries follow their paths toward modernization. The Chinese leader called on both sides to implement the Belt and Road Cooperation Plan and explore the potential of the free trade agreement to benefit more businesses and consumers. President Noboa said Ecuador respects China's position on the Taiwan question. He also expressed hope to expand exports and welcome more Chinese investment. The leaders also exchanged ideas on the situation.

0: and its first-ever verified lending using deployable lending legs. The China-Laos Railway has handled over 90 million metric tons of cargo since the railway began operation, with cross-border cargo surpassing 21 million tons. China Railway Kunming Group said the railway had operated more than 80,000 freight trains, including over 23,000 cross-border trains. The railway opened in December 2021. It links Kunming in southwest China with the Lao capital Vientiane. Currently, cargo transported via the railway reaches 19 countries and regions. The Iranian parliament speaker says the Strait of Hormuz will not be opened unless the United States fulfills its commitments under the Memorandum of Understanding. Mohammad Bakr Khalibaf listed some of the conditions for the waterway's reopening, including lifting the naval blockade, releasing Iranian frozen assets, and removing oil sanctions. On June 18th, Iran and the United States signed the MOU on ending the war in the region on all fronts, including Lebanon. Under the MOU, the two countries were scheduled to hold negotiations within a period of 60 days, which ended on Monday. Meantime, U.S. President Donald Trump said in a post on Truth Social that there were no conversations taking place or scheduled with Iran. He also said the naval blockade remains in full force and effect. The number of deaths from Colombia's magnitude 7.4 earthquake on August 10th has risen to over 300, with more than 4,500 people injured. President Abelardo de la Esbriella said about one-third of Colombia had been affected by the quake. He said preliminary estimates put direct economic losses from the earthquake at nearly 30 trillion Colombian pesos, or about 9.6 billion U.S. dollars. Humanitarian aid from Colombia and other countries continues to arrive in the hardest-hit areas, while search and rescue teams are still working in places where people may remain trapped under rubble. The Zimbabwean government has launched a formal inquest into the Lake Kariba ferry capsized disaster, which has left at least 93 people dead. The ferry, which capsized on August 11th, was carrying about 180 passengers and goods. Officials say 77 passengers were rescued. The vessel reportedly capsized after being struck by strong waves. Germany has inaugurated a new technology center for drone security to enhance the safe operation of unmanned aerial systems. The German Interior Minister said the facility will allow the testing of anti-drone technology under realistic conditions. 2 weeks ago, before the announcement, a drone fitted with an explosive device was found at Leipzig Airport in eastern Germany. And that's the news. I'm Wenjie.
1: A young perspective on hot-button issues around the world. This is The Hub.
2: Hello and welcome to The Hub on CGTN. I'm Wang Guan in Beijing. This year marks the 70th anniversary of the diplomatic relations between China and Africa. Over the past seven decades, China-African relations have continued to expand from political mutual trust to economic and trade cooperation, from infrastructure development to people exchanges, with steady growing institutional engagement. With profound changes in the global economic and development landscape and the rising role of the Global South, China-Africa cooperation is also gaining new momentum in the current era. What have been the most notable achievements of China-Africa relations over the past 70 years? Where is the new gateway for China-Africa trade and economic cooperation? To discuss all these issues and more, we're very pleased to be joined by His Excellency Haji Cyril Bach, Permanent Representative of the African Union to China. Your Excellency Ambassador Bach, it is our distinct honor to have you with us.
3: Thank you.
2: We're marking a very important anniversary, 70 years of China's diplomatic relations with Africa. Of course, some countries we established diplomatic relations slightly earlier than the others, but the African countries, 50 plus of them as a whole, 70 years on. How would you reflect on this journey?
3: I think it has been a wonderful journey, a journey that we have traveled together, as you rightly said, 7 decades, 70 years. It's not 70 days, but the most important aspect of what has transpired in those 70 years is a relationship and a partnership that is built on solidarity, that is built on mutual respect, and that is built on a win-win partnership.

0: And over the years with President Xi Jinping, what we have seen is the partnership has now graduated to an all-weather strategic partnership, which is extremely important. So in 70 years, when Africa, for the most part, was dealing with the decolonization struggle, China stood by us. And we also stood by China in 1971 when China, the PRC, returned and assumed their seat in the United Nations and, of course, the UN Security Council with the veto. So it has been very, I think, long, proud and productive decades of us working together. And I must underline that we have established a relationship that is built on deep mutual understanding, deep appreciation of our shared values, and deep respect.
1: How do you look at the narrative going around for the past more or less 20 years in the run-up to the Beijing Olympics, when Chinese presence in terms of trade and investment began to increase on the African continent, whereby the narrative coming from the West that says, you know, China is doing neocolonialism, we're, you know, creating this dependency from Africa, you know, calling China a neocolonialist power, as was exemplified by their actions in Africa. How do you look at that?
0: I think it is not very surprising that once you've had almost near monopoly on a particular geographic space and you feel that there is a new contender, then you have to come up with some explanation, justified or not, to perhaps explain your particular circumstances, and especially if it appears that you are losing ground to, you know, some of the actors that you see as strategic competitors. So on the African continent, quite frankly, we are not deterred or we are not waived by any of these commentaries, because as a continent, we have our own agency. And for us, our agency is very clear. We define what our priorities are. And in doing so, we define who our friends are. We started off by saying we have been with China for over 70 years now, going back to the days of Chairman Mao to where we are today with President Xi Jinping. So it is not a relationship that started yesterday. So whoever is trying to reinvent that relationship through a narrative that is built on, you know, anxieties that we don't share, I think it doesn't really register perhaps on our radar as much. We are quite focused in saying that China is a true friend of Africa, and we are ready to take this relationship to the next level.
1: How do you see the synergy when you talk about economic and trade cooperation, the synergy between Agenda 2063 and China's multiple initiatives involving Africa, such as the BRI and the GDI, so on and so forth?
0: I think a lot of opportunities for win-win. The Belt and Road Initiative and other initiatives by China dovetails very well with our Agenda 2063, because Agenda 2063, yes, is a 50-year plan, but it is a plan that was constructed through very close consultation within and among Africans. And what we see in terms of synergy is when you look at the China's 15 five-year plan, or you look at the Belt and Road Initiative, it provides a great deal of opportunities for us to leverage our partnerships to ensure that we can benefit both ways. Africa has abundant natural resources. China has mastered, I think, the technology in a lot of areas. And in this new five-year plan, China's aspiration is for self-reliance in the area of science and technology. So what we are hoping for and what we are working towards is beyond hope. Working with China is to ensure that we translate our programs, our strategies into tangible actions. And we're already seeing it on the ground. I think for us, we look forward to modernizing African economies, just as China has done over the last 40 years. I think what you've done here in this country is anything but a miracle. It has not been done in human history, that you've been able to lift over 600 million people out of poverty to where China is today. And the African continent finds itself in the position that China was 40 years ago. But we have the advantage of actually we can leapfrog in terms of technology, and working with China, we can actually make faster progress and faster headway on a lot of these areas, whether it's in the areas of technology, infrastructure, energy, agriculture, and human capital development. But more critically, I think China is perhaps the global

0: leader today when it comes to renewable energies. If you look at the number of the progress that you have made in the area of renewable energy, electric vehicles, we are ready to partner and to work with China to ensure that our development is sensitive to the climate, because we are the victims of the effect of climate change. Unfortunately, we only contributed less than 5% of global warming, but we are paying a very high price in the Sahel, in the Horn of Africa, and other parts of the African continent. The price of climate change, the consequences are quite significant.
1: Tell us about it, the unproportional suffering of a climate change on Africa and the Africans through perhaps no fault of their own.
0: Absolutely. I think our contribution to global emissions, the scientists will tell you, is modest, almost insignificant. But we bear the brunt of it. If you look at the drought cycles in the Sahel, you look at the drought cycles in the Horn of Africa, and the drought cycles even in Southern Africa, what we are increasingly seeing is those are shortening. From what used to be every 7 or 5 years you have droughts, now almost every 2 or 3 years you have droughts. And what this does, it devastates livelihoods in these regions. And then that also has the knock-on effect of exacerbating intercommunal tensions that will then lead to conflicts and instability in some of those affected areas. But we have clear programs and strategies, and we hope to work with China in taking forward initiatives like what we call the Great Green Wall, trying to manage the growth and the expansion of the Sahara Desert. I think here in China, you've done a very good job in responding to the expansion of the desert in Inner Mongolia, and we have to partner with you, and we're ready to partner with you to
1: learn. The northwestern part of China, where we're building the Green Great Wall, to some success, the reversion of desertification that is turning into a tourist spot right now.
0: And this is what we are looking to do, whether it is in the Sahara Desert, whether it is in the Kalahari or the Namib Desert, in different parts of the African continent. We are determined to ensure that we reverse this tide where agricultural lands are being consumed by the desert, which is expanding at a very exponential rate. So we need the technology and the know-how, and China, I have no doubt, stands ready to partner with us on this. We're already in discussions with the various Chinese government departments that deal with this.
1: We've been talking about value added, the importance of having higher values for the products and services that you provide. But what have been the sticking points for Africa over the decades, where it remained relatively low in the supply chain when it comes to industrialization?
0: I think one of the concepts that I can say we embraced, and it was a mistake to embrace it, this concept of saying the comparative advantage. So your comparative advantage is in producing raw materials, unprocessed coffee, unprocessed diamonds, unprocessed, iron ore, you name it.
1: Sierra Leone has a lot of diamonds.
0: We have a lot of diamonds. We have iron ore and bauxite in Sierra Leone, as is, in different parts of the continent. That was a mistake, and we are now moving ahead to say comparative advantage has not done us any good. So we are now going to look at how are we going to transform our African continent. And when you say what were some of the challenges, in the process, what we saw, intellectual property rights stood in the way, copyright issues. So those with the technology monopolized that technology, and were not willing or in a position to share the technology with a continent like Africa. And I think China learned from that also in the last 4 decades. You've been able to adapt a lot of technology that has actually benefited and propelled your development. So we are looking at learning the lessons that we think are applicable to our particular circumstances. I am not advocating for a one-size-fits-all. China is not Africa, and Africa is not China, and Africa is also diverse. China is one country. In Africa, we have 55, and 53 of them have diplomatic ties with China. So the diversities and the unique nature of the development trajectory of the African continent will definitely be materially different from what you've been able to do here in China. But most certainly, there are lessons that we can learn and we can draw from the Chinese development model.
1: We've talked to a number of African leaders who oftentimes complain about the, you know, the interest that African countries, their governments, have to repay, that it has become a very big burden to the finances of very many African governments. You know, they're pointing to international organizations who, you know, says one thing and doing another in reality. How do you look at that? How much of a burden is that really?
0: I think it is a reality. If you look at 2 decades ago, when a good number of our member states on the continent secured loans, these loans were meant for major infrastructure projects, whether it is highways, dams, airports, and that were needed at the time. Of course, when you take a loan, it has to be repaid. But what we are seeing now, perhaps in retrospect, when those loans were negotiated, the interest component of the loan should have been, perhaps we could have been a bit more mindful in the way we negotiated that. So what is clearly happening in a lot of these spaces is the fiscal space has been significantly constrained, because if debt repayment constitutes a significant proportion of the revenue that you generate, that then takes away from your ability to provide the services.
1: It's becoming a vicious cycle.
0: It becomes a vicious cycle, and part of the conversations that we need to have with China, either on a bilateral basis or in the context of FOCAC or in the context of the G20 or in the context of the BRICS, is to say, how do we reach an agreement that will actually help us to manage the cycle? Because we don't want to go back to a cycle that we know very well, where we spend the bulk of our revenues not paying down the debt, actually just paying of the interest, and that then becomes a vicious cycle that has very detrimental consequences for our economies, because it shrinks the fiscal space and it limits the abilities of our government to then intervene in critical areas of our development. But I think the Chinese authorities are quite open to having a dialogue on this, and I'm quite aware that a good number of our AU member states are already engaging with China in terms of structuring the debts, looking at the interest component of that, so as to ensure that, yes, the debts will be repaid, but the repayment of those debts is not done at the expense of the provision of services, and it does not interfere with the long-term development of our member states.
1: Ambassador, you've been in China for a number of months. I'm sure that you've been invited to a number of regions and locations to check out the technological progress this country has to offer. It is fast becoming an innovation hub, if you think about DeepSeek, all the biomedicine innovations. How do you see the digital technologies jump-starting part of Africa while helping the other part of Africa, like you said, leapfrogging into the next stage of development?
0: I think this is where, in the context of FOCAC, the modernization of technology on the African continent is extremely important. And there is a clear commitment within FOCAC to promote and support IT technology modernization on the African continent. And there are various, you know, paths through which this will happen. So we remain committed to working with China. Like you said, I have visited 3 provinces, and I've been to Shanghai, and everything that I've seen tells me that the not only is the technology here, but there is also the willingness and the interest to actually reach out and expand, because China's growth going forward will be dependent, of course, on the Chinese consumers. But having a strong consumer base also in a continent like Africa, which is going to be the largest by 2050, I think will do a lot of good to China's economy.
2: From the refreshing cup of tea that starts your morning, to the paper that you write on, the roots of many familiar parts of modern life can be traced back to ancient ideas.
3: 2 grains of tea dumped the whole thing straight into the ice. Rice even served as currency in tax. In 794, a new paper mill was founded in the Abbasid.
2: Across mountains, deserts, and oceans, these creations shaped the world then and continue to influence all of us today. 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
3: Welcome to Made in Ancient China. We hope you enjoyed this journey.
2: Made in Ancient China.

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1: Focus on what's relevant in China and the world. Bridge the gap between what you know and what you want to know. This is The Hub.
2: We have a lot of Chinese Bridge. That is one of the most authoritative Chinese proficiency speaking competitions. And guess what, Ambassador? The winners, usually, in more cases than one, are from the African continent.
3: Now, I've been impressed with the African students here. I think what China is doing, the scholarships that China is providing to African students will translate to significant soft power for China. Because when these students go back to their various African countries and various regions of the continent, they are taking back huge knowledge and appreciation of what they've learned in China. And some of them end up being key decision makers. Just yesterday, I met two ministers who had actually studied in China, and they are now very senior cabinet ministers in their countries. So I don't need to say how, you know, the influence that they will bring when you have a cabinet meeting and there is a discussion on China, whether it's on issues of debt, whether it's on issues of science and technology, whether it's on issues of just people-to-people relations. So China's investment in soft power through scholarships, I think, is already yielding positive dividends, and over the years, this is going to even get stronger. But at the same time, I am hoping that also the African students and the African diaspora in China, which is, I'm told, growing, as that grows, it will also start to have an impact on the wider Chinese society. So how we see each other and how we relate to each other will start to, you know, move, and there will be a better appreciation of our cultures, your cultures, ways of doing things. Because once that happens, then you know that there is a meeting of the minds, and there is that mutual respect which we have established at the political level. Once that cascades down to the individuals, the average Chinese and the average African, then, you know, the two, China and Africa, will be consolidating their partnership.
2: I mean, what are the deficiencies, if you don't mind me asking, when it comes to mutual understanding between Chinese and Africans?
3: Well, I think, you know, language, I wouldn't call it a deficiency. It could just be, what are the barriers and how do we overcome those barriers? So just not being able to communicate effectively can lead to some level of misunderstanding. But I think that is being worked on. I think people are studying the Mandarin. I think they have a good appreciation of it, but also deeper sociological appreciation of the different cultures. China is very diverse, 1.4 million people from the east to west, north to south. I think even amongst yourselves as Chinese, you have your own diversity. And on the African continent, 1.4 billion people, 55 countries, is extremely diverse. In my own country, Sierra Leone, we are a population of about 8 to 10 million, but you have 16 ethnic groups with different cultures, different practices. So I think as time goes on, we'll get to understand each other better. Language will help to, you know, improve that. The more cooperation we have in the area of science and technology will help to improve that. And I think over time, whatever barriers that exist in terms of perceptions will actually be lowered, and over time they will be eradicated.
2: What struck you more when it comes to seeing China firsthand on the ground as an ambassador of the African Union versus the China you've heard back in the day from New York, from Addis, from other places?
3: Well, two things. The first thing that struck me is when you come, they say China is 1.4 billion people. You're like, where are the 1.4 billion people? Beijing is 22 million people, and 8 months into being in Beijing, I still can't say I've really felt where the 22 million people are. But when you ask people, they said, well, everyone is working. So that is extremely quite impressive. You go to Shanghai, 26 million people, the same. So it tells you that people are at work, but people are only at work because the system has been able to create that environment. So you have opportunities to be employed. So as a result, people are fully preoccupied and they are contributing to the development

0: of the nation. That has been extremely impressive. The second area, I think, is in the area of technology. Having spent traveled around the world and lived in different parts of the world, when you take the bullet train in China, it is quite a humbling experience. 600 kilometers you can do in 2 hours. And you don't feel, you know, when I tell people that it moves at 250 kilometers, it simply glides. But then beyond that, look at the number of electric vehicles on the streets of Beijing. So before the Olympics, you know this, there was a lot of talk about pollution. So I was struck that when you come to Beijing, blue skies, and I have been quite impressed with the number of green spaces that you have in Beijing. Nothing prepared me for that, because what you have in your mind when you hear 1.4 billion people is just like concrete jungle everywhere. But you come to Beijing, every neighborhood has, you know, multiple green spaces, playgrounds for children, for the elderly, and that has been quite surprising for me, I must admit.
1: You know, thinking about the future, charting a new course for this comprehensive strategic partnership and the synergy between 2063 of Africa and China's next phase of development marked by its 15th five-year plan.
0: I think it is extremely important that we stay focused on those, because President Xi Jinping made the pronouncement in 2024 on what he called the 10 action points. And I think those action points within the context of FOCAC are extremely important, and they dovetail with Agenda 2063. So what we need to do now is to increase and scale up our level of, I wouldn't advocate for joint planning, but to ensure that our plans are synchronized. And because that level of synchronization will help to ensure that the parts that we are pursuing as a continent and China as a country are properly aligned. Because absent that alignment, then there could be some challenges. And I see that FOCAC provides a very useful platform for us to do that. And but also outside of the FOCAC framework, I think the bilateral engagements between China and Africa are extremely important. So Agenda 2063, the second 10-year implementation plan, and the second the 15 five-year plan can actually be brought together in such a way that the in the specific areas that I've talked about earlier, infrastructure, energy, you know, human capacity development, science and technology, food and energy security. We are seeing what is happening now with energy security. If you look at the impact on, I think all of us are already feeling the consequences of what is happening in the Arabian Gulf. The closure of the Straits of Hormuz will have very huge impact on African economies, and I'm sure perhaps to a lesser extent on China. And these are the kinds of areas where China and Africa also needs to work together, so we cooperate on the global level to ensure that some of these broader global governance issues are actually managed in such a way that the repercussions are not too heavy for some of the countries that actually have little or no contribution to some of these broader global dynamics. So cooperation with China in the context of the UN to respond to global health issues, respond to climate issues, and broader global governance will be extremely important going forward.
1: Ambassador Bach, thank you so much for your time.
0: Thank you. Thank you very much.
1: And that will do it for this edition of The Hub on CGTN. I'm Wang Guan in Beijing. Thank you so much for tuning in. I'll see you again next time.
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0: Some say Chinese is one of the most difficult languages in the world, and learning it is almost impossible.
1: So learning Chinese, the most difficult thing.
2: 非常难.
3: So I'm sort of tone deaf. I can't really hear them.
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1: the grammar.
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0: Only because you're not learning it in the right way. 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
8: Chinese President Xi Jinping welcomes his Ecuadorian counterpart to Beijing. The two leaders shore up bilateral cooperation on multiple fronts. Iran dismisses Donald Trump's latest social media post as delusional. The U.S. president calls the Strait of Hormuz a new U.S. territory as the impasse shows no end in sight. And high-stakes trade negotiations go down to the wire as Canada tries to avoid hefty new U.S. tariffs set to take effect on Wednesday. Hello and thank you for joining us. I'm Sally Ihan in Washington, D.C. We begin with high-level diplomacy in Beijing. Chinese President Xi Jinping held a welcome ceremony for his Ecuadorian counterpart, Daniel Noboa, at the Great Hall of the People.
9: A 21-gun salute was fired in Tiananmen Square, and a military band played the national anthems of China and Ecuador.

0: two presidents then returned to the reviewing stand to watch the march past of the honor guard. Noboa is visiting China at the invitation of President Xi.
1: President Xi and Noboa held talks following the welcome ceremony. This year marks the 10th anniversary of the comprehensive strategic partnership between China and Ecuador. The two leaders also witnessed the signing of cooperation agreements covering a range of sectors, including trade, the digital economy and green development.
2: During the talks, China's President Xi Jinping stressed that regardless of changes in the international situation, China has always viewed China-Ecuador relations from a strategic and long-term perspective. China is ready to work with Ecuador to further advance bilateral ties and bring greater benefits to the two peoples. Xi also called for closer alignment and development strategies and the implementation of cooperation under the Belt and Road Initiative. He highlighted cooperation in energy, minerals, infrastructure, and finance, while encouraging further collaboration in the digital economy, green development, new energy, and artificial intelligence. The Chinese president also called for continued efforts to unlock the potential of the China-Ecuador Free Trade Agreement so that its benefits can reach more businesses and consumers. Xi said China is also ready to cooperate with Ecuador in areas including healthcare, poverty reduction, and disaster prevention, while expanding exchanges in education, culture, youth, sports, and local-level cooperation. President Daniel Noboa said China

0: Wagner is an important partner and friend of Ecuador. He said Ecuador is ready to deepen political mutual trust with China, support China in safeguarding its sovereignty and territorial integrity, and respect China's position on the Taiwan question. Noboa said Ecuador attaches great importance to cooperation with China and is willing to expand mutually beneficial cooperation in trade, finance, minerals, renewable energy, science and technology, and culture. He also welcomed more Chinese companies to invest and operate in Ecuador. The two leaders also exchanged views on the situation in Latin America and the Caribbean. She said the region's status as a zone of peace should not be shaken. Its path toward development and revitalization should not be disrupted, and its right to independently choose cooperation partners should not be interfered with. Following the talks, the two presidents witnessed the signing of multiple cooperation documents covering green industries, economic and trade cooperation, the digital economy, and people's livelihoods.
1: For more on the widening relations between China and Ecuador, let's bring in Jorge Heine. He's the former ambassador of Chile to China and a non-resident fellow at the Quincy Institute. He's also the author of The Non-Aligned World, Striking Out in an Era of Great Power Competition. Great to have you on the show this evening. Now, we heard there, you know, some elements of Chinese President Xi Jinping's speech, one of which was undermining the status of Latin American and the Caribbean areas as a zone of peace. Talk to us about what he means by this.
2: Well, that's been one of the defining features of the region of Latin America over the past few decades. It is, of course, the region of the world with the lowest number of interstate conflicts. That is number one. And also in the 60s, it signed the Tlatelolco Agreement, which excludes nuclear weapons from the region. So these are very significant assets of Latin America that we do not want to lose. And it seemed to me that President Xi was alluding to that.
1: And when he alludes to, you know, the region should also be independently choosing cooperation partners and that should not be interfered with, is he referencing the U.S. there and, you know, the battle for Latin America between the two nations?
2: Yes, obviously, that is the reference we should keep in mind. Let me underscore that in addition to the visit of President Noboa, which is extremely significant, this is his second visit to China after having been re-elected to office. It is a visit in which he will spend 8 days in China. That is, mind you, very unusual. As an ambassador, I've hosted a number of state visits in a number of countries, and it's very unusual that a state visit is so long. It shows the interest that President Noboa has in China. And also let me underscore that Ecuador is one of the countries with a free trade, in Latin America, with a free trade agreement with China that is came into effect in 24, and that's been extremely successful. Trade between China and Ecuador last year reached 17 billion, up 24% from the previous year. This year, in the first half, it is already up by 20% in relation to 25. So things are really going well in the relationship between China and Ecuador. And that, it seems to me, is what President Noboa's visit underscores.
1: Yeah, and there is room now to expand into new trade areas, and that's something that both leaders spent time trying to discuss. Can you talk a little bit more about the potential of this trade relationship?
2: Yes, well, I was looking at the figures for the first half of this year, and more broadly, the trade between China and Latin America. It is now over $300 billion. It is from January to June, up 20% from what it was in January to June of 25. This shows the extraordinary dynamism and potential of China-Latin American trade. Now, let me also underscore that President Noboa's visit also wants to expand not just trade, but also technological ties with China. AI and digital technology have a lot to offer. These are areas in which China has made significant progress. So basically, you know, the sky is the limit in terms of what China and Latin America can achieve these days.
1: All right, Jorge Heine, we'll have to leave it there. Really appreciate your time on our program today. Efforts to end the war between the US and Iran are at an impasse. A memorandum of understanding that unraveled soon after being signed in June officially expired on Monday. Jim Spellman has more from the newsroom.
3: No negotiations are underway, according to U.S. President Donald Trump, who posted on social media, quote, there are no talks or conversations going on or scheduled with the Islamic Republic of Iran. The post comes a day after Trump told reporters his administration is conducting direct talks with Iran's Islamic Revolutionary Guard Corps. The IRGC denied that report. Trump also posted a map inaccurately labeling the Strait of Hormuz as a new U.S. territory and posted, quote, the naval blockade remains in full force and effect. The Hormuz Strait is open and operating, but that is simply not the case. Two ships in the strait were attacked in recent days, killing at least one sailor. Both were hit by unknown projectiles, according to the United Kingdom Maritime Trade Operations Agency. And on Tuesday, the UAE says its air defenses detected two incoming ballistic missiles launched from Iran. The UAE Ministry of Defense says the missiles targeted maritime traffic but fell harmlessly into the sea. There was no immediate reaction from Iran. Traffic through the waterway is down to about 10 to 12 ships a day over the last week or so. More than 100 ships a day were transiting the strait before the war. Brent crude is trading at about $90 a barrel, up from about $70 a barrel before the U.S. and Israel attacked Iran back in February. That has driven up U.S. gas prices to over $4 a gallon, which in turn is driving up the cost of living in the United States, creating a major drag on Republicans heading into fall's midterm congressional elections. All of that is putting political pressure on President Trump to resolve the crisis, but it appears the White House has no clear path to ending the war. Jim Spellman, CGTN, Washington.
1: The UAE has halted all trade, financial and commercial operations with Iran. Dubai blamed Iran for launching missiles at the UAE on Tuesday, neither one of which hit its target. Tehran denies the attack. Meanwhile, Iran remains adamant, saying it will not reopen the Strait of Hormuz until the US meets its conditions. Ehsan Kaybani reports from Tehran.
4: The real concern right now is the U.S. naval blockade. For days, Iranian officials, including the top negotiators, have also been saying that a deal with Oman on traffic routes through the Straits of Hormuz has been finalized, but we haven't seen any official announcement yet, and that only adds to the current confusion. What's really hurting Tehran is the blockade's impact on oil exports, which has slashed state revenue. The government can't pay salaries on time in many sectors. Inflation is nearing three digits, and the national currency, rial, is at record lows. Facing that, the Supreme Leader is pushing for a more aggressive stance rather than a defensive one. Tehran warns that if the U.S. blockade continues, they will shift to an offensive approach. And we are seeing signs, in fact. Vessels are being targeted in the straits, although Iran has not claimed responsibility for the recent attacks. Monday's drone attack in the Kurdistan region in Iraq, for example, was dismissed by Iran as a kind of false flag meant to frame them. So right now we are in a no war, no peace, limbo. No one can predict whether conflict or a lasting deal is coming. Analysts point to deep divisions inside Iran's political and military establishment over whether to show any flexibility. Given this standoff, which is unprecedented for the Islamic Republic of Iran, they just can't agree on a unified path forward. As I said, there are clear divisions between different factions of power inside Iraq.
1: Israel confirms it was behind an overnight strike in Syria. The target, a military airport in Idlib. No one was hurt, but there are reports of damage. Turkey and several Arab countries condemned the attack. Israel claims Turkey was planning to deploy forces at the base in Syria and had warned such a deployment would pose a threat to Israel's security. A Turkish official has denied the claims. Ukraine is stepping up its drone attacks on Russia as Moscow intensifies strikes on Ukrainian territory. Russian attacks killed 10 in Kharkiv and more than 600 Ukrainian drones hit Moscow. Kyiv says at least 17 were wounded in the Russian missile strike on the village in the

0: Kharkiv region. The latest escalation comes as London vows to continue its support for Ukraine despite threats from Moscow. It has warned there would be consequences for the UK following reports Ukraine used British drones in recent strikes. Now, the death toll in a ferry disaster in Zimbabwe has risen to 94, nearly 20 of them children. The government-owned ferry capsized on Zimbabwe's Lake Kariba 1 week ago. It had a capacity of 90 passengers, but was actually carrying about 180 along with cargo. It was set off despite engine problems and bad weather. Crews are still searching for victims. It's the deadliest transport disaster in Zimbabwe's history. Still ahead, down to the wire, US and Canadian negotiators race to reach a last-minute trade deal one day before steep new US tariffs take effect on a host of Canadian products. Welcome back. Trade negotiations between Canada and the US are going down to the wire unless the two sides can reach a deal. New US tariffs take effect on Wednesday. President Trump signed orders last month imposing 50% on a range of Canadian goods. Trump accuses Canada of discriminatory trade practices. Dan Williams reports.
1: That's right, yeah. The clock is ticking down ahead of this new set of tariffs, which will set to come into effect just after midnight tonight. And as you mentioned, it's going to impact around $20 billion worth of Canada goods coming into the US. And you mentioned some of those items there. It's a whole range of different items from cement, building supplies, wine, dairy products, hockey sticks, as you mentioned, antiques, jewelry, certain flowers, and many, many more as well. Now, U.S. President Donald Trump announced these tariffs last month. It comes after the U.S. claims Canada are using discriminatory trade practices, specifically around auto, around dairy, and around alcohol. Now, of course, most of the goods between U.S. and Canada, they're covered under the USMCA, United States-Mexico-Canada trade deal. But these goods are not covered by that deal, and that's why they could be incredibly impactful for a whole host of businesses and entire industries. Now, just to put it into perspective, $380 billion worth of goods are exported from Canada to the US, were exported last year. But of course, this could, as I say, impact a whole host of these different businesses as they look to potentially pass on those different prices to US consumers. It could lead to a slowdown in business, and that could, of course, lead to jobs. But it could also lead to further retaliatory tit-for-tat trade disputes. Remember, the US imposed tariffs on Canada last year. Canada responded with retaliatory tariffs, and these tariffs are in retaliation to those tariffs. So we could yet see further escalations continue if these tariffs do come into effect.
0: Opening statements began in a trial that could have sweeping implications for social media in the US. 29 states are suing Meta, the parent company of Facebook and Instagram. Four states, California, Colorado, Kentucky, and New Jersey, are leading the case, accusing Meta of designing its platforms to be addictive to children while misleading the public about their safety. Meta denies the allegations and says it put in safeguards to protect children. The suit is one of thousands filed against Meta, YouTube, TikTok, and other companies. Indonesia has declared a 14-day emergency response. It follows the powerful earthquake that struck Flores Island. Food, water, and basic supplies are being distributed across evacuation sites, but there's still a challenge in aid to families in remote provinces. So Kina Aliwalia has more.
2: Days after a powerful earthquake struck Flores Island in the early hours of Saturday morning, thousands of residents remain in temporary shelters, uncertain when they will be able to return home. Baina is one of them. She's been staying here with little more than the essentials and has been unable to return to her home since the earthquake struck.
3: When I arrived at the shop early morning, the earthquake suddenly struck. Everyone scrambled outside. We immediately ran up the mountain. We were all scared because of the tsunami warning. We ran up with water and a kilogram of rice and made our way to the hills.
2: The earthquake was one of the most powerful to hit this part of Indonesia in years. Striking at a depth of just 10 kilometers, it unleashed devastating destruction, a

0: across the surface. Hundreds of buildings collapsed, roads were left cracked and damaged, and communication lines were severed across several provinces. Search and rescue teams have been working around the clock, pulling survivors from the rubble of collapsed buildings across the affected provinces. Their efforts have been hampered by damaged roads and difficult terrain, but they have continued the search without stopping.
1: We are entering day four of the emergency rescue operations, and so far, we do not have the data of missing persons or anyone buried under the rubble, so our focus now is moving from rescue to recovery.
0: Authorities say dozens of aftershocks have rattled the region since the main quake, some powerful enough to keep many residents too frightened to return to their homes. At the shelters, volunteers and rescue workers have become the backbone of the relief effort, helping keep essential services running for those who have been displaced. They are registering evacuees, distributing food and other necessities, and providing basic medical care to those in need.
1: As a rescue worker, the past few days have been very tough for all of us. We are going through a lot of mental, physical, and emotional challenges, but this is the nature of our work, and we will continue to do this for our fellow residents here in Flores.
0: It is a commitment shared by every rescue worker on the ground here that no matter how difficult the conditions become, they will keep going until the work is done. For Baina, the waiting continues. She's waiting for the day she can return home and for life to regain some sense of normalcy after a tragedy that has upended everything. Back here in Jakarta, the central government is monitoring the situation closely. But on the ground in Flores, it's the volunteers, the rescue workers, and the survivors themselves who are holding communities together. The road to rebuilding will be long. But for now, the priority is simple, making sure every single person in those shelters is taken care of. Silkina Aluwalia, CGTN, Jakarta.
2: Representatives from nearly 200 parties to the UN Convention to Combat Desertification are meeting in Mongolia's capital. Officials from China are also there. The country has contributed some 25% of the world's newly greened areas in the past 5 years. Angpugan Engpatar reports.
3: I'm in Ulaanbaatar, Mongolia, where the 17th session of Conference of the Parties to the United Nations Convention to Combat Desertification, or COP17, happening in Mongolia, officially opened, so delegates from all around the world gather here to address one of the most pressing environmental challenges of our time, which are land degradation, desertification, and drought. So this year's conference is especially important for Mongolia, a country where land and rangelands are closely tied to livelihoods and traditional herding. So this year's theme is restoring land and restoring hope, putting this kind of problems at the center of all discussions.
2: Still ahead on the world today?
4: 3, 2, 1! Here we go!
2: How China exclusive poster is giving the iconic superhero Spider-Man a distinctively Eastern makeover. Welcome back. Chinese products may now be able to reach Europe in half the time. A new shipping route will take them through the Arctic Ocean. Dubbed the Polar Silk Road, it runs from Ningbo Dushan port to key cities in Europe and the Baltic. Vessels will leave weekly from July through October. It will also avoid potential backups at the heavily traveled Suez Canal. A new poster for the latest installment of the Hollywood hit Spider-Man is taking social media by storm. Created exclusively for the Chinese market, the artwork blends the story with elements of traditional Chinese culture. The design team says the Eastern visuals are winning over global fans.
4: 3, 2, 1! Here we go!
3: The Spider-Man Brand New Day China exclusive poster went viral after its global premiere in China, with international fans calling it the most stunning movie poster of the year. What makes this poster so special? It's not just a simple Chinese-style makeover. The design team drew on Eastern narrative perspectives to tell Spider-Man's story from the inside out.
5: Traditionally, we'd use ink wash elements.

0: requirements for service-level packaging. But this time, we asked ourselves, can we use an Eastern narrative perspective to express the core of this Spider-Man story? Using Ne Zha and the Lotus to convey Spider-Man rediscovering himself and embarking on a new heroic journey. That was our breakthrough.
1: The design drew on Dunhuang-style symmetry, Chinese gradient washes, and a refined red and blue palette. The team also noted a key difference between Eastern and Western visual language.
0: Western visuals tend to show a hero's powers and crises in a very direct way. But from an Eastern perspective, we can start from the story itself and present something softer, more emotional.
1: The team hopes this success will encourage more Hollywood studios to premiere in China and give Chinese creative perspectives greater global visibility. Zhang Mengyuan, CGTN.
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1: 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Na probably you will first of all need to go to the bank and open a bank account.
0: Bank ya kufanya malipo.
1: 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So ukiwa ume link now you can now open account kama ni ya Taobao. 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
0: right.
1: 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So ukitaka kununua kitu pale you can connect sasa your phone with WeChat with Alibaba. 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
0: unaishi wapi?
1: One thing, when you set up like ile sasa Trifubao account, there are so much that you need to fill in. The first thing is your name, your address, unaishi wapi. Kumbuka in China you start with the highest, the lowest. You start with kama the province, the district yenye unaishi, alafu sasa the road, the street, alafu sasa the apartment number.
0: Apartment na nyumba. Unapoishi ni wapi?
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1: Yeah, lazima kuwe mtu anapokea.
0: Anapokea.
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0: Ni kama poster ndogo.
1: Poster.
0: Naam. 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
0: Na wewe
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2: 您现在收听的是中国国际广播电台。
3: Now the news. I'm Wen Jie. Chinese President Xi Jinping says China and Ecuador should strengthen the synergy of their development strategies. During talks with Ecuadorian President Daniel Noboa in Beijing, President Xi called on the two countries to deliver on cooperation projects in energy, minerals, infrastructure, finance, and other sectors. The Chinese president encouraged both sides to continue unlocking the potential of the free trade agreement so that its dividends can benefit more businesses and consumers. Noboa said Ecuador attaches great importance to cooperation with China. He said Ecuador will expand its exports to China and welcomes more Chinese enterprises to invest and operate in the country. The two leaders signed cooperation documents covering fields such as the green industry and the digital economy. President Noboa's first state visit to China comes as the countries mark 10 years of their comprehensive strategic partnership. China has launched the reusable rocket Zhuchue 3, achieving its first recovery of a rocket's first stage on land. The rocket blasted off Wednesday morning from the Dongfeng Commercial Space Innovation Pilot Zone in northwest China. Authorities say the land-based recovery of the rocket's first stage was completed as planned. This mission followed the successful sea-based net recovery of the Long March 10B's first stage on July 10th. It marked China's first successful land-based controlled recovery of a rocket's first stage using deployable landing legs. South Korea's Joint Chiefs of Staff says the ongoing joint military exercise with the United States will end earlier than planned. It said the joint exercise, which kicked off Monday, will end Friday to partially adjust the duration and scale of the drills following the proposal from the U.S. side. The joint drill, called Wuchi Freedom Shield, was originally scheduled to run until August 27th. U.S. President Donald Trump said on Sunday that he had instructed the Pentagon to scale back joint South Korea-U.S. military exercises significantly. Commander of the U.S. forces visited South Korea's Defense Ministry building Tuesday. The Iranian parliament speaker says the Strait of Hormuz will not be opened unless the United States fulfills its commitments under the Memorandum of Understanding. Mohammad Bakr Kalibaf listed some of the conditions for the waterway's reopening, including lifting the naval blockade, releasing Iranian frozen assets, and removing oil sanctions. On June 18th, Iran and the United States signed the MOU on ending the war in the region on all fronts, including Lebanon. Under the MOU, the two countries were scheduled to hold negotiations within a period of 60 days, which ended on Monday. Meantime, U.S. President Donald Trump said in a post on Truth Social that there were no conversations taking place or scheduled with Iran. He also said the naval blockade remains in full force and effect. The Zimbabwean government has launched a formal inquest into the Lake Kariba ferry capsized disaster, which has left at least 93 people dead. The ferry, which capsized on August 11th, was carrying about 180 passengers.

0: in countries and regions. In football, Barcelona has announced the signing of Spain midfielder Rodri from Manchester City on a contract through June 2030. The 30-year-old joins the reigning La Liga champion after weeks of negotiations with City. Barcelona reportedly paid around 75 million euros for the 2024 Ballon d'Or winner. And that's the news. I'm Wen Jie.
1: A roundup of the main business news from China and elsewhere. This is Global Business.
2: Chinese President Xi Jinping welcomes Ecuador's president, a visit that both sides hope will boost trade as well as cooperation. I'm Sean Caleb in Washington, D.C. Also coming up, big tech in the courtroom. Meta on trial over claims its platforms fuel addiction in young users. We're going to begin in China with high-level diplomacies in Beijing. Chinese President Xi Jinping held a welcome ceremony for his Ecuadorian counterpart Daniel Noboa at the Great Hall of the People.
3: A 21-gun salute was fired in Tiananmen Square. Chinese President Xi Jinping and Ecuadorian President Daniel Noboa revealed the honor guard of the Chinese People's Liberation Army. The two presidents then returned to the reviewing stand to watch the march past of the honor guard. Noboa is visiting China at the invitation of President Xi.
2: And President Xi and Noboa held talks following this welcome ceremony. And this marks the 10th anniversary of the comprehensive strategic partnership between China and Ecuador. The two leaders also witnessed the signing of cooperation agreements covering a range of sectors that include trade, the digital economy, as well as green development.
4: During the talks, China's President Xi Jinping stressed that regardless of changes in the international situation, China has always viewed China-Ecuador relations from a strategic and long-term perspective. China is ready to work with Ecuador to further advance bilateral ties and bring greater benefits to the two peoples. She also called for closer alignment and development strategies and the implementation of cooperation under the Belt and Road Initiative. He highlighted cooperation in energy, minerals, infrastructure, and finance, while encouraging further collaboration in the digital economy, green development, new energy, and artificial intelligence. The Chinese president also called for continued efforts to unlock the potential of the China-Ecuador Free Trade Agreement so that its benefits can reach more businesses and consumers. Xi said China is also ready to cooperate with Ecuador in areas including healthcare, poverty reduction, and disaster prevention, while expanding exchanges in education, culture, youth, sports, and local-level cooperation. President Daniel Noboa said China is an important partner and friend of Ecuador. He said Ecuador is ready to deepen political mutual trust with China, support China in safeguarding its sovereignty and territorial integrity, and respect China's position on the Taiwan question. Noboa said Ecuador attaches great importance to cooperation with China and is willing to expand mutual beneficial cooperation in trade, finance, minerals, renewable energy, science and technology, and culture. He also welcomed more Chinese companies to invest and operate in Ecuador. The two leaders also exchanged views on the situation in Latin America and the Caribbean. Xi said the region's status as a zone of peace should not be shaken. Its path toward development and revitalization should not be disrupted, and its right to independently choose cooperation partners should not be interfered with. Following the talks, the two presidents witnessed the signing of multiple cooperation documents covering green industries, economic and trade cooperation, the digital economy, and people's livelihoods.
2: Now for more on the ties between China and Ecuador, we are joined by Yan Liang, Chair, Professor.

0: Economics at Willamette University. Always good to see you. Welcome back to the program.
1: Thank you, Sean. Thank you for having me.
0: Yan Liang, there is a lot going on in front of the cameras and a lot going on behind the scenes. There's no question China has made tremendous inroads in Latin America, including Ecuador, and China has become a tremendous trading partner there. Ecuador's president in Beijing speaks volumes about the commitment right now, especially concerning how vocal that the Trump administration has been on Beijing's success in Latin America and Trump's efforts to keep China out of that area. Talk about how important this is, and there's clearly a lot going on.
1: Yeah, absolutely. I think as President Xi emphasized in this state visit of the Ecuadorian president, that the Latin American countries, you know, all the countries there, including, you know, Ecuador, they should have the freedom to choose their economic partners and their relationships. And so I think, you know, China and Ecuador had this long-term productive relationships. As you mentioned earlier, 2016, the two countries established the strategic, comprehensive strategic partnership. And since then, bilateral trade, for example, have grown more than four times, from just $4 billion to last year's $17 billion. And just last year, two countries had signed a free trade agreement. And so just this half, the first half of this year, we have seen the bilateral trade grew and reached $9.8 billion, which is a 20% growth. So I think when it comes to, you know, bilateral economic relationships, there are a lot of potential, there are a lot of benefits for both countries to strengthen their ties. And of course, it's more than that. China is one of the largest creditors to Ecuador, also one of the largest investors in some numbers of, you know, strategic industries, including mining, infrastructure, and so on. So I think really it is in the common interest of both countries to put development first, to really explore the kind of productive relationships between the two. I think as the foreign ministry has put it, you know, the both sides share this traditional friendship, but also this advanced partnership.
0: Right.
1: So I think it's important that both countries, you know, work together and cooperate, you know, without the interferences from other countries.
0: And to pick up on what you're talking about, Ecuador has minerals and other items that China needs, natural resources. And China can help by exporting high-tech items back, renewable energy, better EV cars. And Ecuador is keen to diversify its export basket to also include the things like I talked about, including copper.
1: Absolutely. I think both economies have a lot of complementarities. So you're right that Ecuador has very rich, you know, deposits of copper and gold, and China is interested in partaking these development projects to not only mine these minerals, but also help to boost, you know, the local content, local value added of these important metals and other minerals. And of course, Ecuador would want China's investments in its mining industries, but also renewable energies. You know, China is a really important partner in building hydro dams and also in exploring, you know, other green industries, like you mentioned earlier, the EVs and other, you know, power grids and also solar farms and so on and so forth. So in that sense, I think both countries have this kind of common interest. And not only that, China is also the largest exporter, the largest export destination of Ecuador outside of oil.
0: Right.
1: So China buys a lot of shrimp and bananas and many other commodities from Ecuador, which is really helpful. I think actually last year, Ecuador had a $1.7 billion of trade surplus with China. So in a way, I think this kind of trading relationship really helped to complement each other's economic resources and really bring the mutual benefits for both countries.
0: Yan Liang, we can't thank you enough for your insight. We appreciate it.
1: Thank you, Sean. Thank you again.
0: Moving on, China's economic ties with Latin America are entering a new phase, one that officials say is moving beyond just raw materials and commodities. That shift is the focus this week at the China, Latin America, and Caribbean Development Forum in central China. Ning Hong reports.
2: China, Latin America, and the Caribbean trade reached an all-time high of $565 billion in 2025. But delegates here say the real story is no longer just about the numbers.
3: If you see the numbers around the economy, you can find that the relation between China and our region is very strong. Of course, in trade, that is one of the main parts of the economical relation, but also in investment, also in new ways of investment related with energy, mining. What we have to find is new bridges between not only national governments, also local ones, and of course, between people to people. That's why we are here, talking people to people, trying to know more about the ground here in Chenzhou.
2: That shift from trade toward investment, energy, and infrastructure.
4: Regions like Latin America and the Caribbean have, in recent years, developed quite a lot of trade with China. This is very important, but it is not enough. Now we have to raise the quality of this kind of relationship, the quality of trade, the quality of logistics. That is why it is so important for Brazil, for my country, to be here, taking part in this event, sharing ideas, and beginning to build a stronger joint agenda between Latin America and the Caribbean and China.
2: The forum comes as Ecuador's president visits China, marking 10 years of a comprehensive strategic partnership. According to China's General Administration of Customs, bilateral trade reached $17.3 billion in 2025, up 24% year on year. For China and Latin American countries that call themselves good friends and good partners, the next chapter is clear: building bridges, not just moving goods. Ning Hong, CGTN, Zhengzhou.
0: Chinese products may now be able to reach Europe in half the time. A new shipping route will take them through the Arctic Ocean. It is being dubbed the Polar Silk Road, and it runs from the Ningbo Zhoushan port to key cities in Europe and the Baltic. Vessels will leave weekly from July through October and bypass the congestion-prone Suez Canal altogether. Okay, much more to come on our program. The trial of the century, perhaps? One that could redefine social media. Meta is in federal court, facing claims its platforms are addictive to young users. We will have the full story next.

0: Opening statements kicked off in federal court on Tuesday in a case against social media giant Meta, who's in court over allegations that its products have led to teen addiction as well as harm. The trial is being equated to the big tobacco moment. Billions of dollars are at stake, as well as a fundamental transformation of the social media industry. Mark New has more.
1: At a federal courthouse in Oakland, California, 29 U.S. states have joined together in a civil lawsuit, arguing that Meta designed features such as infinite scroll and push notifications to get teens addicted to their product. U.S. state attorneys general said the Facebook and Instagram apps improperly collected data from children under 13 and are seeking damages of up to $200 billion. But Meta says penalties could lead to $1.4 trillion and argued that they've already proactively implemented teen protections and disabled more than a million accounts for users under 13. This case comes on the heels of Meta losing similar court cases in both Los Angeles and New Mexico in March. In February of 2025, Shannon Heacock rushed to her laundry room to find her son, 16-year-old Elijah, dying.
2: I went into panic mode, digging blood out of my son's mouth, begging him to breathe. I watched him lose his battle. I left the room so his twin and his baby brother would never have to see what I saw. But sadly, they did.
1: Heacock says her son was the victim of sextortion from an adult predator who learned everything about him through his social media profiles.
3: Our kids are at a war that we're not invited to.
4: I hold Emmy in my heart every single second of every single day. I fight for her. I fight for my daughter, Kaylee, who is now raising my grandson, Kai, without the aunt that he deserved. And I fight for every family that has been shattered by Meta, who choose profits over people.
1: The group of mothers and demonstrators unfurl a banner with the names of 369 teen victims. But they point out that since Meta's court losses in March, 39 more names have been added to the list.
4: We need to bring it back to what it was intended for, is for people to socially connect digitally. Because kids aren't, they're using these products as a crutch, really, to get through life. They don't even know how to connect. They don't know how to look somebody in the eye when they're speaking to them. They don't know how to, you know, it is really impeding them and their growth going forward.
1: Student activist Dawson Kelly says he's a guinea pig and is here to fight for the next generation to be excluded from that same experiment.
5: The company inside that courthouse reduced my childhood into watch time and sold it to advertisers, one in which people who understood my brain better than I did knowingly and deliberately pulled me out of the real world and stunted my growth.
6: The trial is expected to last 6 to 8 weeks, and during that time, Meta CEO Mark Zuckerberg is expected to testify. Mark New, CGTN, Oakland, California.
0: Okay, now for more on this trial, we're joined by Matthew Bergman. He's a founding attorney at Social Media Victims Law Center and a professor at Lewis and Clark Law School. Welcome to the program. It is good to have you on.
7: Thank you. Thank you for having me.
0: You know, the testimony is emotional. It's gut-wrenching. Social media makes a big, easy target. So looking broadly at this Meta trial, it's so significant. Is this fundamentally a case about protecting children, or could it really redefine how social media companies take responsibility?
7: Well, I think it's both. For 20 years, the social media companies have hidden behind Section 230 and evaded the kind of corporate responsibility that every other company in the world has. What we have been able to show through the last efforts that we've undertaken over the last 4 years is that these companies need to be held accountable like any other company. And the fact that they are simply starting a trial is in and of itself a huge victory on the long road toward accountability.
0: Let me get you to kind of break that down. For viewers, explain what Section 230 is, firstly. And we also heard about how information is being sold. So the states are targeting this product design itself. How does this potentially force companies like Meta to rethink the engagement-driven models?
7: Sure. Well, Section 230 was enacted in 1996 when Netscape was the largest platform, and Google and Facebook and internet and social media didn't exist. And unfortunately, courts had interpreted it very broadly to confer broad indemnity and immunity to anything that a social media company did that involved third-party content, which were just about everything they did. We adopted a new theory focusing not on the content, but the design of the platform, in particular, the addictive nature of the design. And those theories have been able to get past motions to dismiss on Section 230 and proceeded to trial. What we're seeing now is utilization of addictive technologies to maximize the amount of profits that these companies make by selling ads. Mm. When you're on social media, you are not the customer, you're the product. And unfortunately, engagement is maintained in many cases by sending kids down terrible rabbit holes where they're confronted with suicidal content or anorexic content or other forms of self-harm or hatred.
0: You know, prosecutors are arguing that Meta knew that their platforms could harm young people. So everybody's making the connection to big tobacco. For years and years and years, the tobacco industry knew that nicotine was killing people. So there is this kind of broad comparison. How strong do you believe the case is for the prosecution?
7: I think it's extremely strong. Like big tobacco, these companies designed a platform to be addictive and knowingly did so. Their own documents are the most damning evidence there is. They say we're basically drug pushers. They say teens have an addict mentality. They also have deliberately targeted little kids, kids less than 13, saying to get them as teens, we need them as tweens. And so this is an extremely strong case, and it's very similar to tobacco. Just like the cigarette companies manipulated nicotine levels to addict their users, these social media companies have, and particularly Meta, have utilized psychological techniques of operant conditioning, taken advantage of the underdeveloped brains of adolescents and their need for social acclimation, and designed addictive products. And moreover, just as the social media companies are currently hiding this from the public, mm-hmm. so did the tobacco companies.
0: Exactly. You know, and also Meta has had a couple of big setbacks here in the United States and overseas. We've seen Australia and other nations push to say, look, anybody under the age of 16 has to stay away from this. A couple of things. Talk about those setbacks. And I'm sure you've heard this so many times. At what role do parents play in all this, keeping their kids off of social media? I know it's impossible to watch them 24/7, but don't parents have a certain responsibility here?
7: Of course parents have a responsibility. The problem is that the social media companies, Meta in particular, have designed their platforms to evade parental responsibility, to make it more difficult, in some cases impossible, for parents to do their job. Instagram encourages kids to open up multiple accounts. They call that a value add. They encourage kids to engage in social media in a way that their parents don't know about it. And parents, in most cases, are really trying their level best to monitor what their kids are doing, but they're being thwarted by the deliberate design decisions of these platforms. Parents are paddling upstream to do what they can. In almost every case that we have involving a child who's lost their life or been abused or suffered a severe mental health harm as a result of social media, the parents are trying very hard to control and monitor their kids' social media use. It's just a really, really tough job.
0: You know, and also speaking from what I was like as a kid and my friends, it would have been a badge of honor if we could have worked around those governors that are on there to keep people away. You know, the financial implications for this are huge. And if you compare it to the tobacco industry lost tons of money, yet it is still wildly profitable. Do you see the same avenue for Meta and others? Do you see a big financial hit coming?
7: Well, what we hope is that they will have to bear the financial costs of their decisions to design dangerous and addictive products. Look, no one's going to say that social media should go away. Even if you wanted it to, it's not going to. But you could make social media, you know, 80% safer by simply implementing the safety recommendations that Meta's own internal trust and safety people have been recommending for years. They'd still make plenty of money. They might make a little bit less, but we'd have a lot more healthy kids out there.
0: You know, excuse me, I don't know the answer to this, but is this case being heard by a judge or by a jury? And I say that because if a jury listens to that very emotional information coming out, that testimony, it's going to be very difficult to separate themselves. But if it's a judge, that's someone who is basically trained to look at the limits of the law. And that could make a huge difference.
7: Well, in this case, it's kind of a hybrid. There's an advisory jury, and the judge is going to make the final determination. But, you know, judges are parents, too. Judges are grandparents. Judges are nieces and nephews, are uncles and aunts. They see what this is doing to kids. And, you know, we don't think that and we don't need a jury to respond emotionally or haphazardly. We need a jury to carefully review the evidence and make a determination what the appropriate level of compensation is. And so to us, the fact that Meta is having to stand in front of a court of law and justify whether it's how its profits are more important than the safety of kids is a more important factor in accountability than whether the final arbiter is going to be a judge or a jury.
0: Okay, Matthew Bergman, thank you so much for your insight. We appreciate your time.
7: Thank you very much.
0: In other tech news, the European Union is investing billions in artificial intelligence, hoping to close the gap with the United States and China. William Benslow explains.
8: Swarm robotics in action. Independent machines working together to achieve a common goal. The European Union has a similar objective: how 27 member states can best use their resources to become the first artificial intelligence continent.
9: We should ask ourselves the question of, is it really important to be centralized or to be driven by strong innovators, or rather to have a fragmented ecosystem that allows for more creativity, but also that if one idea works somewhere, we can replicate it, then it validates that idea.
8: Whatever the answer, the EU aims to provide the tools for Europe to unlock its potential. The bloc's launched a call for tenders to generate more than $30 billion in investment to set up 7 AI gigafactories.
10: Europe wants to become the first AI continent, and because we will give our startups, SMEs, industry, researchers and public authorities the necessary infrastructure to build the most advanced AI models.
8: For the EU, this strategy is about being more competitive on the global stage. Roughly 80% of Europe's digital services and infrastructure currently comes from outside the bloc. The EU wants to change that and develop advanced AI on the continent that's in line with its own values. In 2024, former European Central Bank chief Mario Draghi released a report detailing how the EU can harness its economic potential to better compete in areas like tech on the world stage. But some researchers warn that 2 years on, only 30% of the recommendations have been implemented.
11: It's like a slow growth that's been occurring, but that has led to so many gaps and so many regulations that it's really hard to say that the report has, you know, converted some actual momentum.
8: Europe is lagging in the AI race, and some analysts say it could benefit from focusing on other areas in the tech space.
11: If you take quantum, Europe has, like, not a first mover advantage, but a good chance to, like, come ahead, because Europe has, like, a lot of leading startups which are doing great. Europe also has a good comparative advantage and specialization capacity in quantums.
8: The EU recently launched its tech sovereignty package, a series of measures to strengthen its cloud computing, AI, and semiconductor industries. In an increasingly fierce battle for dominance, Europe hopes these policy decisions will prove to be a quantum leap. William Denslow, CGTN, Brussels.
0: That does it for this edition of Global Business, but you can always check out other editions out of Beijing, Washington, Nairobi, and London, The Times, and GMT. I'm Sean Caleb in Washington. Thanks, everyone.
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0: Some say Chinese is one of the most difficult languages in the world, and learning it is almost impossible.
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0: Only because you're not learning it in the right way. 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
7: Ideas matter. Ideas matter. This is Dialogue.
8: As scrutiny of Chinese AI companies intensifies in Washington, nearly 200 U.S. startups and technology groups are urging the government not to cut off Chinese access to open-weight models, which many smaller companies rely on to build affordable AI products. So what is driving the growing debate over possible restrictions on Chinese AI models? From Silicon Valley to DC, why is the US tech world suddenly obsessed with the narrative of AI distillation? What are the risks of a divided global AI ecosystem? And can global cooperation bridge geopolitical divides and unify international AI governance? Join today's dialogue with Wang Xinsong, author of Global Governance and Cooperation in Artificial Intelligence, Jeffrey Towson, partner at TechMoat Consulting, and Warwick Powell, adjunct professor at Queensland University of Technology.
9: Xinsong, welcome. We know that the debate, the controversy over KME3, the release, and whether there's a distillation or not. But this controversy quickly expanded into national security or the tech leading position, supremacy, this kind of a debate. How do you look at the debate now?
10: Well, first of all, let me state what distillation really means. And distillation is a process in model training where model A is partially trained by learning from model B through model B's outputs, coding style, as well as reference traces, and et cetera, et cetera. So this is a very common practice in the AI industry where AI models are built upon other AI models, right? And if we understand the whole process of model training, it's a very long process. It involves pre-training, where you feed the machine with a large amount of data, you know, texts, multimodal images, and so on and so forth, into the machine, so the machine can learn, right? And then you go to the post-training process where you have the supervised fine-tuning process as well as reinforcement learning. And then finally, you have safety tuning as well as evaluation. So it's a very long process. A lot of work is being done in the pre-training process. Mm-hmm. Increasingly, we have seen, especially after the release of R1 by DeepSeek, reinforcement learning being dedicated with a tremendous amount of time and energy and compute. So distillation is conventionally believed happening at the SFT or supervised fine-tuning process, which is a part of the training process. So what that means is that, well, some argue that reinforcement learning can also involve a distillation, but that would mean that you have to use tens of thousands of agents on behalf of your model to extract answers from another model, which is going to crush pretty much the API or the original model, right? So that's also going to take a long time. So it doesn't mean, basically means that it's impossible that KME3 has pretty much copied the model from Anthropic. So if you understand the whole process, Anthropic reducing KME3's accomplishment completely to stealing or copying doesn't make sense at all. Mm-hmm. And to me, this is more about computation than about technical controversy. Mm-hmm. Because Anthropic's models, Fable and Opus previously, are all closed models. And they charge very high fees for API access. If you're an end user, you want to use Fable, you have to pay a very high premium in order to access the API. Whereas the Chinese models, most of them are open source, open weight models, where you can download to your own machine and deploy your own machines. If you have your own cloud, you can train and modify the model based on your context and your data, right? Mm-hmm. And if you do have to access the open source models through API, the Chinese models also charge you much with a much more discounted price mm-hmm. than the price you have to pay for Anthropic or OpenAI's models. So that means the Chinese models are becoming ever more competitive to the American models. Mm-hmm. And what that means is commercially, I think Anthropic and OpenAI are feeling this pressure. Mm-hmm. So this is more about a narrative issue, a framing issue, mm-hmm. framing Chinese models as stealing, copying something bad, right? Mm-hmm. And then the way they create their own advantage of being more legitimate in the global mm-hmm. market.
9: Right. So this is a business competition. This is about narrative. And then the discussion also, I think, evolved into, you know, the concern, not only, you know, it's about like their possible losing of advantages mm-hmm. Competing with the Chinese side, but also it's about, you know, national security, about tech leadership. There's a concern for the U.S., you know, the Chinese are catching up quickly with us, and seems we are losing our edge here. So this is more about, like, people would say, geopolitical competition rather than maybe demonstrated in the tech area.
10: Mm-hmm. Yeah, absolutely. I think it helps that we sit back a bit to look at the bigger picture of the so-called AI race mm-hmm. that's happening now between China and the U.S. And for the Americans, this AI race is being conducted in two ways. One is restriction, the other is expansion. So when it comes to restriction, we have understood that the American government has controlled the access of hardware, mm-hmm. semiconductors mostly, and equipments to make semiconductors from China. And increasingly, the American government has seen that this is not working as expected. So now it's shifting the strategy to controlling the hardware as well as controlling the software. And by that, we mean the advanced models, right? And the expansion, the second fold of the American strategy, is that the American government is well coordinated to export the full stack American AI packages to around the world as a way of taking a bigger share of the global market with American technology.

0: technologies, right? So for both strategies, restriction and expansion, to work, you got to have some moats, some choke points. Now, increasingly, the American government finds that the choke point on hardware is not working, because the Chinese are doubling up their efforts in self-sufficiency. The Chinese companies, model companies, and hardware companies are also working hand in hand with each other to integrate hardware with software more efficiently. So all of that is encroaching the edge of American hardware. Now, when it comes to software, that's where distillation, this episode, comes from. Because American government initially thought that it can control the access by the Chinese to the most advanced American models like Mythos 5. And then not long after the Mythos 5 was released, first you have the GLM models from Zhipu, or Z.AI, Chinese company, model company. Mm-hmm. Then you have the Kimi 3 out. Both models are very competitive, which surprises American government and American industry that the gap they thought between the Chinese AI, American AI, is much narrower than they thought before. Mm-hmm. Right, so that's where distillation episode comes from, because increasingly they have to utilize other measures and approaches to crack down against Chinese models. And what's worth noting is that they're using not just technical and copyright excuses, they're also using an approach of discursive power and narrative power. Mm-hmm. Again, they are portraying Chinese model as bad model. Mm-hmm. And this is not new to Dario Amode, the founder and CEO of Anthropic, or Seth Altman, the founder and CEO of OpenAI, because they have always argued two things. One is generative AI is a general purpose technology, like electricity. Second, the American AI is good AI. Is democratic AI. Chinese AI is bad AI, and that's why distillation is portrayed as not a technical controversy, but rather as stealing, copying.
1: It's the politics.
0: Exactly.
1: Geopolitical competition there. Thank you, Xin Song. Thank you.
2: Ideas matter. Ideas matter. This is Dialogue.
1: Hello, Jeffrey. You have described, a wave of Chinese technology companies, such as DeepSeek, BYD, and TikTok, and of course, the likes. They are reshaping global competition. How is it taking place?
3: It kind of depends what sector you're talking about. If you're looking at, there are a lot of very impressive domestic sort of digital AI companies, domestic, I mean China, that don't really operate outside of China at all. Baidu is not really that active outside of China, but they're very important in what they're doing domestically. I would say Ant Group, their digital services business, same thing. Tremendous presence domestically. There's a lot of companies like that, actually, pretty good. But the ones we tend to talk about internationally are the ones that have gone international, like DeepSeek, which is obviously models kind of shocked everyone. They call it the DeepSeek moment of 2025. Quinn is definitely doing that. Seedance, which is out of ByteDance, their sort of high performance video generator. That was a big shock in February. And we're seeing now Kimi. Now Kimi, like, if you're working outside of China, people are getting, every month they have to look up some new entrepreneur they didn't know about. Like, nobody knew the CEO of Kimi, Yang Jilin, right, 2 months ago outside of China. Now everybody knows his bio and that. It turns out his professor and mentor at Tsinghua was the founder of Jiapu AI. Most people didn't know that.
1: Right.
3: So, and now we'll get a new wave soon of like robotic engineers. I think Agibot is very important. People will start looking up those two gentlemen very shortly. So, yeah, TikTok, BYD, DeepSeek, now Kimi. Every couple months, there's a new sort of entrepreneur that gets recognized outside of China.
1: One advantage probably enjoyed by the Chinese companies is, for example, the AI companies, AI models. They are offering kind of like similar service, similar performance, but at a much lower cost than their U.S. competitors.
3: Right.
1: What's behind such a model? Similar service but lower cost that make them more competitive.
3: Yeah, I think this is sort of, I sort of said there's three things happening at the same time. One is the entity list, the GPU situation. And another is, look, it turns out foundation models are becoming commodities very, very quickly. What was powerful 12 months ago, 9 months ago, now is just table stakes. And as things become commodities,

0: commodities, two things kind of happen. Number one, the price drops dramatically, 90%, 95%. We don't need a subscription. We can just download them and put them on our servers. Downloadable, open source, open weight. Kimi just open weighted its models today. As they promised they
1: Right.
0: would do, they made it for everybody. Okay, so the cost is going down. It's open source. It's totally flexible. That's commoditization. It's wonderful for everybody in the world. That is impacting these frontier models in the United States that have built their revenue streams on high-priced subscriptions. And I would argue that their response to a certain degree has been to run to the government and seek protection from something that happens in most technology fields. Most technologies become commodities. There are no billionaires that own your refrigerator. A refrigerator is a refrigerator. ATM machines are great. Nobody controls that. It's, most things happen like that. So I think we're seeing what I would call a little bit of a politically motivated response to this from people who their business models have been based on pretty high valuations. But the future of most of this stuff, I'll call it a commodity, but I would also call it the democratization of knowledge for the whole world, which is a huge benefit to everybody, except for a couple shareholders here and there.
1: Absolutely. Then, of course, related to that, there's a voice inside the U.S. Calling for the ban of the use of the Chinese AI model, open weight model, in the U.S. But at the same time, you also hear this opposition from some of the industries, especially startups in the U.S. against such a possible ban. What's your take on that?
0: The Silicon Valley types and most firms actually have come out quite strongly and said, look, open source is incredibly important. It just is. Pretty much everyone, but was Anthropic the only one that didn't sign that letter? I think OpenAI signed, so I think it's just Anthropic. Now, one of the problems that I get frustrated is there is actually a very, very, there's at least two very important debates happening. Like, number one is who owns knowledge? Can I take someone else's IP and just use it? Well, that would be considered IP theft. Can I take your trade secrets that you've developed in your factories, copy them, and use them? Well, we call those trade secrets. These are very important issues. Now, you could argue that distillation is extracting knowledge from a business, could be OpenAI, and I'm using that knowledge without their consent to create another product that benefits me. Okay, that's an argument. People immediately argue back, but didn't OpenAI and Anthropic distill the knowledge that others have spent decades building on their web pages, their books, their podcasts, all of that into their service without consent?
1: That's true.
0: Kind of. So there is an important debate over the ownership of knowledge and at what point we can say, hey, that's IP theft, but that's okay. And that's an important debate that's getting kind of lost in this, I think. And they kind of go to China as the boogeyman, as an excuse to do something that really is just self-interest dressed up. The
1: Correct.
0: other tactic they go to is national security. And there are actually major national security questions, cyber attacks, biological weapons. Okay, but that blanket seems to be getting stretched quite wide to cover a lot of stuff that looks to me a lot like self-interest. So there's a mix there that's problematic.
1: Then, Jeffrey, from a business perspective, the allegation of distillation, does that make it harder for leading AI companies, to protect their advantages? If AI models can increasingly learn from each other, where should companies look for a lasting competitive advantage?
0: There may not be a lasting competitive advantage. Most businesses don't have one. If you're making, I don't know, desks, refrigerators, you have
1: That's
0: no
1: true.
0: lasting competitive advantage. You must innovate, create a better product every year. If you do a really good job, customers will get a lot of value and you'll make 5%. That's most businesses. This idea that tech companies somehow get these wildly profitable monopolies and duopolies and oligopolies, like we've seen in Facebook, things like this, Amazon. That's the exception to most business. And you could argue in many ways that is not great for consumers or businesses. We want things to be highly efficient. We want businesses to be working flat out all the time to increase value. And if they do, they make some money. But, you know, this wild profitability we've seen, that's not most businesses. And while it may have been somewhat common for digital businesses, marketplaces, things like that, it does not look like that is the case with AI. Mm-hmm. AI as a technology looks a lot more like traditional business than these sort of oligopolies we've seen out of Silicon Valley for the last 20 years. And I'd argue that's a good thing. I think open source, I like lots of competition to get my business. I don't like, here's the new terms of service, press accept, you have no choice.
1: Right.
0: So we're swinging back a little bit from Web 2 back to what Web 1 kind of was like. So I kind of like that. But yeah, there may not be lasting competitive advantage for a lot of these businesses.
1: That's a good thing for us, the majority of
0: generally for customers, that's a good thing. But there's a balance. It's always swinging one way. It swings too far. It comes back.
1: Right.
0: You know, reasonable profitability is fine. Mm-hmm. Do I want someone to have a 20 to 30 year monopoly with 40%, 50% gross profits? I'd argue that's not awesome. Mm-hmm. Mm-hmm. I don't have a problem with Coca-Cola. They have a very good competitive moat. They make pretty good profits. But everyone's like, yeah, it's okay. It's a dollar for a can of Coke. It's fine.
1: All right. Thank you, Jeffrey, for speaking to us. Thank you for your time and insight here.
2: Ideas matter. Ideas matter. This is Dialogue.
1: Hello, Warwick. We know that the US and China, they have a different AI system, you know, open source system or closed system. You know, if this trend continues, you know, we have different like separate AI systems. What effect could this have on global supply chains and industrial innovation? Will businesses, you know, somehow be forced to adapt by creating like separate networks for different markets, different systems?
3: Look, there will need to be adaptations when you have emerging systems that are not directly interoperable with each other. The point to remember about this is that the American AI business model has been developed around this proprietal idea that they could create significant commercial and technical moats that would enable some of the leading developers to garner substantial above average market profits. And they could do that because no one else could access the technologies in question. Now, 18 months or so ago, when China or Chinese firm launched DeepSeek, that business model that underpinned America's AI revolution and the exorbitant valuations that we've seen in AI stocks was actually dealt a blow, and a significant blow at that, because what we've now seen is the unfolding of a new frontier of open source technologies, which is undermining the very foundations of the proprietary business model that American AI commercially was built upon. And from my point of view, Chindor, this means that the American AI business model as it stands today is actually dead. It needs a complete rethink. And it's going to be rethought, I suspect, in a couple of ways. One is that the developers will seek greater favors and protection from the political masters in Washington in the name of national security. And on the other hand, they will seek to undermine Chinese technologies so as to reduce the attractiveness of open source technologies around the world. Mm-hmm. I think they're going to struggle with this particular pathway.
1: Yeah, that would be a struggle, especially if you take into consideration this widening gap in terms of technology, in particular on AI. You know, previously we often talk about this digital gap between the rich and poor, you know, let's say rich countries, the poorer countries there. But here we have AI technology basically in the hands of a handful of countries, mostly China and the US. Are you concerned with that kind of a widening gap, possibly, you know, continue to grow between the countries, you know, with the different at different stages here, let's say?
3: Yeah, absolutely. The historical lesson is that chronic uneven economic development ultimately leads not only to the impoverishment of many millions and tens of millions of people across the world, but it also lays the foundations for interregional and cross-national tensions. There is actually no need for this kind of approach to the question of

0: artificial intelligence. We now have technologies, as Chinese firms have demonstrated, that can be adopted widely and at relatively low cost, which means that Chinese technologies are now at a position to empower countries around the world and organizations and enterprises, governments and individuals to actually make the most of these new technology developments rather than once again be the victim of technological advancements being held in the hands of a small number of countries and worse, a small number of firms.
1: Well, that's true. The Chinese AI models, they're offering similar services but at a lower cost. In that sense, probably more countries, as you said, they will adopt and download and adopt the Chinese models. If you look at the competition between the Chinese and American models here, so the Chinese models actually enjoy advantages here against their US counterparts. But that would be create some pressure on Washington, let's say.
0: Well, absolutely. Look, AI isn't just about chips and it's not just about models. It's actually a full stack infrastructure, software, hardware question. And what China has been able to do, despite the best efforts of the United States and its allies in terms of restricting access to the leading semiconductors, is to find workarounds. China now has developed solutions to these constraints, which ensures that its models are able to deliver a better bang for buck, not only in a financial sense, but also in terms of the energy consumed for the computations and the results that these models deliver. And it's because of this comprehensive approach that Chinese technologies, from renewable and clean energy to improved battery technologies, all the way through to enhancements in software, hardware interfaces, et cetera, can deliver to the global South a solution that frankly cannot be beaten.
1: Right. I mean, it has, I would say Washington has made it known that a tech supremacy or tech leadership, that's something they want to maintain. And that's probably at the heart of their geopolitical competition with China. You mentioned about the competition in terms of AI is not just about models, which model is more advanced. It's about the whole industries. If you look at that, probably, I mean, if you look at, say, cloud computing, advanced chips, manufacturing strength, and application of AI technology in different industries, that's very comprehensive in terms of competition. Where do you see these two countries?
0: Look, in an ideal world, the leading developers of artificial intelligence, which of course is China and the United States, will actually come together to develop appropriate regimes of governance and working parameters, as well as standards to ensure that different systems can interoperate with each other. And they can do that in the name of promoting innovation and competition, healthy competition. Unfortunately, many in the United States sees technology as a zero-sum proposition. We saw the vice president 18 months or so ago badger the Europeans in relation to their position on technology. And of course, the American big tech oligarchs have been promoting ideas around their own central position in leading civilization and humanity forward. Unfortunately, these approaches do not foster the kind of collaborative ecosystems that I think many across the world, particularly in the global South, are looking for. And that's why Chinese technological leadership, as well as the application of technologies in the things that matter to developing countries and societies, ultimately will be far more attractive than the kind of zero-sum propositions that Washington unfortunately seems to be in the habit of promoting.
1: Well, thank you, Warwick. Thank you for speaking to us.
0: It's been a pleasure.
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5: 您现在收听的是中国国际广播电台。
6: Now the news, I'm Wen Jie. Chinese President Xi Jinping says China and Ecuador should strengthen the synergy of their development strategies. During talks with Ecuadorian President Daniel Noboa in Beijing, President Xi called on the two countries to deliver on cooperation projects in energy, minerals, infrastructure, finance, and other sectors. The Chinese president encouraged both sides to continue unlocking the potential of the free trade agreement so that its dividends can benefit more businesses and consumers. Noboa said Ecuador attaches great importance to cooperation with China. He said Ecuador will expand its exports to China and welcomes more Chinese enterprises to invest and operate in the country. The two leaders signed cooperation documents covering fields such as the green industry and the digital economy. President Noboa's first state visit to China comes as the countries mark 10 years of their comprehensive strategic partnership. China has launched the reusable rocket Zhuchue 3, achieving its first recovery of a rocket's first stage on land. The rocket blasted off Wednesday morning from the Dongfeng Commercial Space Innovation Pilot Zone in northwest China. Authorities say the land-based recovery of the rocket's first stage was completed as planned. This mission followed the successful sea-based net recovery of the Long March 10B's first stage on July 10th. It marked China's first successful land-based controlled recovery of a rocket's first stage using deployable landing legs. China's Chang'e 7 lunar probe and its Long March 5 rocket were vertically transferred to the launch pad at Wenchang on Wednesday. The spacecraft and rocket arrived at the site in April and July, respectively, completing assembly and tests. With launch site facilities and equipment in good condition, pre-launch functional checks, joint tests, and propellant loading will follow as scheduled. South Korea's Joint Chiefs of Staff says the ongoing joint military exercise with the United States will end earlier than planned. It said the joint exercise, which kicked off Monday, will end Friday to partially adjust the duration and scale of the drills following the proposal from the U.S. side. The joint drill, called Wuchi Freedom Shield, was originally scheduled to run until August 27th. U.S. President Donald Trump said on Sunday that he had instructed the Pentagon to scale back joint South Korea-U.S. military exercises significantly. Commander of the U.S. forces visited South Korea's Defense Ministry building Tuesday. The Iranian parliament speaker says the Strait of Hormuz will not be opened unless the United States fulfills its commitments under the Memorandum of Understanding. Mohammad Bakr Kalibaf listed some of the conditions for the waterway's reopening, including lifting the naval blockade, releasing Iranian frozen assets, and removing oil sanctions. On June 18th, Iran and the United States signed the MOU on ending the war in the region on all fronts, including Lebanon. Under the MOU, the two countries were scheduled to hold negotiations within a period of 60 days, which ended on Monday. Meantime, U.S. President Donald Trump said in a post on Truth Social that there were no conversations taking place or scheduled with Iran. He also said the naval blockade remains in full force and effect. Germany has inaugurated a new technology center for drone security to enhance the safe operation of unmanned aerial systems. The German Interior Minister said the facility will allow the testing of anti-drone technology under realistic conditions. China's leading robot maker, Unitree Robotics, surged over 620% to open at 1,100 yuan, or about $161 US per share in its Shanghai Stock Market debut.

0: Somewhere in China this week, a couple is getting married inside a park. Another one's tying the knot on a cruise ship, and on a university campus, an algorithm just matched two strangers with a 77% compatibility score, and it worked. It is Qixi season. It's Chinese Valentine's Day. Except the real legend behind it has almost nothing to do with romance, at least the way we think about it. Today, we'll get into the myth, the money, the apps, and what falling in love in China actually looks like in 2026. After that, for a surprisingly affordable fee, visitors to one of the country's biggest filmmaking hubs can become the star of their own short drama, complete with costumes, a director, and even a camera crew. As AI-generated dramas become cheaper and faster to produce, what is it that makes a human performance still worth watching? And could the answer explain why a major production base is now in the business of turning tourists into temporary stars? We're live from our studios here in Beijing. This is Roundtable. My name's Steve Hatherley, and I thank you very much for being with us today. And for the show, I'm with Feifei and Yushan. First up, every August, Qixi gets rebranded across social media and shopping platforms as Chinese Valentine's Day. Retailers push the roses, the couple's promotions, the whole script. But the actual folklore behind the holiday tells a bit of a different story. And so does the way young Chinese people, are actually falling in love right now. Because this year, two very different forces are quietly reshaping romance here in the country. On one end, local governments are making it easier and more rewarding to get married, with cash incentives and registration offices popping up in the most unexpected of places. On the other end of things, though, a new generation of matchmaking platforms is trying to solve dating itself, using algorithms instead of red strings. So today we'll talk about the real legend behind the day and what love actually looks like here for young people in the country in 2026. Feifei and Yushan, good afternoon to you both. How do you say, happy Valentine? You don't say happy Valentine's Day. Do you say happy Qixi, or do you not say happy at all?
1: I think it could be happy Qixi. 七夕快乐, happy 七夕.
0: I haven't been greeted yet today, is why I ask.
1: Oh. Yeah, but I don't think message is sent. It's more of a couple's, you know, occasion. It's not something you would greet each other. Even for example, the Valentine's Day, would you say like happy Valentine's? Yeah, you would say.
0: To people you know? Yeah, probably not so much. Okay. All right, well, let's start with the festival. Let's go back, way back in time, actually, to the Qixi Festival and its origins. Because it's not the most romantic story in the world. Kind of, but not really.
2: Yeah, well, you spoke of the Chinese Valentine's Day. But when we talk about Chinese Valentine's Day, a lot of people will be like reminded of the Lantern Festival, which is another day that's kind of seen as the public, like a Chinese style of Valentine's Day, when in an ancient time, women are led out to from their house where they usually spend their time at to meet new people, especially younger male. But for Qixi, it's more like the origin of the story that kind of reminds people of the romantic side of our daily life, because the story goes something like, a mortal cowherd from the earth and the weaving maid from the heavens, they fell in love. But of course, the heavens, they don't allow it. Mm. So they were forced to live on the opposite side of the Milky Way. And once in every year, on the seventh day of the seventh month, a flock of magpies form a bridge across the Milky Way so that the two can meet each other. So that's kind of the image we always have for Qixi, and it's also how it's celebrated on the seventh day of the seventh month on Chinese traditional calendar.
3: Yeah, and but traditionally, I think the main customs behind this day, behind Qixi, is more for women and their skills. For example, mm-hmm. they want to pray for, mostly for dexterity, that they want to have, for example, better weaving skills, which matter very much in ancient times. And I guess that's one of the reasons why in modern days that Qixi cannot continue to carry this kind of meanings, because currently modern young Chinese women don't need this kind of prey
0: weaving
3: for,
0: skills.
3: Yeah, they yeah. don't need better weaving skills.
0: Not that useful on the resume in 2026. Yeah.
3: So, yeah. But then the romantic legend of the Niula and Junyu meeting on

0: the Bridge of Magpies means more, and that sort of relates more to the relationship and romance. That's why in modern days, the Chinese Valentine sort of shifted to qixi.
1: Well, that's why I said romantic, but yet not really romantic, but yet now that's the focus of the holiday because, yeah, the weaving skills and things like that, that wasn't the romantic side of it, mm-hmm. but separated by the Milky Way and you can only meet one night a year. That is the romantic side, right? Mm. All right, well, let's get into dating in 2026 then. The first thing I want to know about dating here in China. When it is Chinese Valentine's Day, when it is qixi time, is it an important time of year? Because in the West, right, when it's Valentine's Day, people tend to take that pretty seriously, even though it's a very commercial day, but there's still a lot of expectations between couples to do nice things for each other, maybe something planned, something romantic, or exchange some gifts. Is it kind of the same idea?
2: Sort of. Mm. As we can already tell, one of our team members is actually missing today because, well, I'm talking about Yushun because he needs today to celebrate qixi with his girlfriend.
1: Oh, that is
2: for one example.
1: Yes. I'm writing that down. That is very useful information.
2: So, yep, Chinese people, young people especially nowadays, we do expect some sort of a romantic vibe created between the partners, the loving, intimate partners, of course. But for one interesting survey, which is kind of why we're bringing this whole modern dating vibe up today, is that it's done by China Youth Daily, by the way. They interviewed 1,321 young people with blind date experience and offers a glimpse into how some young people approach dating today. One striking finding from that survey is that appearance has become one of the biggest hurdle in blind dating because 64% of respondents said looks were the biggest threshold when meeting a potential partner. So
1: that's refreshingly honest.
2: Yeah, I totally agree with them. If you have to date with someone that you can't even enjoy looking at, then...
0: Yeah, I think there are reasons behind because we're talking about blind dates here.
2: Right.
0: So potentially these two people don't know each other at all before meeting for the first time. So according to the same survey, close to 70% of them said things like personality, character usually require you to know each other for a long time, require long-term interactions to really have an understanding. But appearances and looks can create an immediate first impression. So that's why it is becoming the biggest threshold for a lot of young people for blind dates.
1: What do you think about that, Feifei?
0: I think I can understand that. If you can't even bear to look at that person for a long time.
1: I mean, I don't think we're talking about hideous individuals.
0: But appearances, you know, when it comes to whether this person is built for or handsome, it's a very subjective thing that I think we had a debate, real heated debate with a friend of mine about which celebrity, which actor in China looks hot.
1: Mm.
0: I had my bet on a really young actor named Jiang Qiming from Guangxi, and she had a bet on another actor called Liao Fan. I was like, and we both find each other's pick really hideous.
1: Oh, interesting.
0: Yeah, I think her pick of Liao Fan is hideous. I think, how can you think that person is handsome? He looks nothing handsome. And she was like, the same to Jiang Qiming. He's not handsome at all. But that's why I think appearances and looks is a very, very subjective standard.
1: So everything okay between you and your friend?
0: Yeah, we just know.
1: Sounded quite serious.
0: We won't be getting into a fight for
1: don't bring
0: person's
1: that up anymore.
2: I was holding my laugh so hard not to pollute your speech.
1: 37.2%, this is from the same survey, said they identify as more appearance-focused and feel happier spending time with someone they find attractive. That's kind of along the same lines. 34.6% said that they hope their partner's appearance matches their own.
2: Oh.
1: What does that mean?
2: Oh, I actually read about this. Like, couples who really enjoy each other's company have a higher ratio of actually looking alike.
1: That's a bit deep and weird.
2: I mean, people...
1: Do people search out partners that look like them?
0: No, I think in Chinese we have a phrase called 夫妻相.
2: Oh, yeah.
0: Yeah, the appearance of a couple.
2: A matching appearance of a couple.
0: Yeah, somehow... I'm not sure if it's because the compatibility of your appearances or somehow that you start

0: to look more much alike with each other the longer you spend time together.
1: You start to make similar facial gestures.
2: We say that too. We say, yeah, the longer you're with your partner, the more you start to look like your partner.
0: Yeah.
2: I'm white. My wife is Korean. I think it's going to take a long time for that to start happening. We say that about your dog too. Do you say that in China? Like if
0: you look like your
2: owners will eventually start to look like their dogs.
0: I don't think we have a similar
2: saying.
0: Go
2: on the internet and search that.
1: Well, there are people who said my cat looks like my boyfriend, but I don't think there's any scientific proof.
2: There's some deep psychology happening in there, but we will save that for another episode.
0: Yep.
2: How about this? 34.6% said appreciating beauty is simply a common human preference. I think we can all agree with that. I'm surprised it's not higher than 34.6. 31% considered factors related to future children's appearance and genetics.
0: Awesome.
2: When dating.
0: Yeah, that's a long strategic long-term thinking.
2: That is playing the long game. Yeah,
1: it happens subconsciously, right? You can't be thinking about that.
2: I've never considered that. I mean, I guess it kind of makes sense. Even from the beginning of dating, you take that into account, like, oh, would our kids be ugly or socially, you know,
0: our kid will be short or tall.
2: Yeah.
0: Have that sort of future
2: people
0: pictured.
2: Think about that. In America, they look for similar things. But what I wanted to share, they asked this question, and this is not really, this is an online poll. This is not from any government website or anything like that. So take this with a grain of salt. Mm. But they asked, who is pickier when choosing a partner? 412 men. Okay, before I give the answers, what do you think the answer is going to be? Who's pickier, men or women, when choosing a partner?
1: It's traditionally deemed to be the female side, right?
0: Yeah,
1: even since ancient times.
0: Maybe because we're more detail-oriented.
1: Yeah, and even between different species. I'm thinking about animals courting right now.
0: We have the upper hand.
2: Maybe there is something connected to the cat and the boyfriend. 412 men said men are pickier. Now, pay attention to that part because men said that, right? 255 women also said men are pickier. 849 women said women are pickier, but 3,200 men said women are pickier.
0: It was about
2: 5,000 people that they asked for that online poll. So there's what people think about that. That's from America. We're going to come back to China in just a sec. But I thought we'd share a little bit of extra international news. What are they saying in New Zealand? It's a bit of an old survey, but still pertinent, I think, to what we're talking about today.
0: Yeah, back to 2019, there was a study called the Good Chat Relationship Study that is done by Perceptive Research of 2 Degrees. They asked about 2,000 Kiwis, that what they call themselves in New Zealand, and what they find most attractive in a partner. And I think very similarly, for 16 to 24-year-olds, more than about 50% said looks matter. And for people that are aged above 65, less than a third said looks matter. So the younger you are, the more you care about the physical appearances.
2: I think that's kind of a worldwide thing. Yeah.
0: And then, but when it comes to a sense of humor, for instance, more than 70% of people aged between 16 and 24 said it is a must.
2: Sense of humor.
0: Yes, and more than 65% of 25 to 34 years old also said it's a must have. Mm. So humor is a king for the younger crowd in New Zealand. But for people aged between 55 and 64 years old, they cared more about shared values than sharing a laugh.
2: Mm. Well, that information was from 2019, but still, I don't think those numbers change very much. That's the impression I get when we talk about dating statistics, is that people tend to look for the same things, you know, at the beginning of the century versus the last century versus one decade versus a decade 30 years ago. I don't know. Do you agree with that? Every time we look at numbers, they seem to represent the same types of things.
1: Well, the bigger trend, if this person is looking for like a long-term partner or a romantic partner, then yeah, that's more or less the same. But I just feel like now

0: nowadays, there are so many different varieties of pursuit between people, men and women, in looking for a relationship. Do you understand what I'm saying? Like, it's not only for romantic partner or intimate relationships anymore.
1: What do you mean? Just like casual fun dating type thing?
0: We have so many types of relationship these days. If you browse on dating apps, then it's, situationship, casual relationship.
1: Wait. I'm going to bring up some of those terms a little bit later.
0: No, that's a bomb.
2: I think it's like different stages of your life. Like for young people, of course, the 20-year-olds are looking for laughs and good looks. That's what dating is for a 20-year-old. But if you're a 60-year-old, I mean, you're still looking for a sense of humor. Of course, you will be more want to have like deeper conversations, because most of the time when you were 60, you're probably in a long-term relationship anyway. So looks, sense of humor, you've sort of gone through that stage anymore.
1: Yeah, I think it's kind of over. Like when I was growing up, I remember my grandparents, they really loved each other a lot. But, you know, my grandfather, I asked, why do you love my grandma? And he never said, because she's hot.
2: That's not appropriate to say to your grandchildren, I would assume.
1: Oh, maybe that's why that's not what he said.
0: Yeah, maybe he just didn't tell you.
2: When we first start dating in their 20s, I mean, that's definitely, I think, one of the factors.
1: Let's bring it back to 2026. We put the question out there to you, and we asked you a couple of questions. What is it that you look for in a partner when you're trying to find someone? And also, what's it like dating in 2026? One of our listeners, Emily, sent in her thoughts and her personal experiences.
3: Hi, Roundtable China. Thanks for inviting people to share their dating experiences. I'm Emily from Shenzhen. For me, the most important things in a partner are compatible values and worldviews, shared interests, and a similar lifestyle. I'd like someone I can genuinely have interesting conversations with, and someone whose way of living and thinking feels relatively close to mine. I think that makes it much easier to understand each other and build a relationship. And as for dating in China in 2026, I'm going into my final year of university in Shenzhen. I started using dating apps mainly because my major is very female dominated, so it's actually quite difficult to meet guys naturally. At first, I was just curious and wanted to meet more people. I was surprised by how many likes I could get, hundreds and thousands. But meaningful conversations were actually very rare, like less than 10. I think dating apps make people judge each other too quickly. People look at your photos, education, job, and profile, while everyone comes with a completely different intention. Relationships, situationships, friendship, marriage, and so on. So sometimes I feel like the closer I get to dating apps, the further I get from love. Not because love can't happen there, but because people seem less willing to slow down and really get to know each other. And honestly, I'm still figuring out what I want from a relationship myself. And I think dating is also about getting to know yourself along the way, especially during my early 20s.
1: Thank you for sharing, Emily. Any thoughts on that, gang, on what Emily had to say? What stood out to you?
0: The very fact that she pointed out she's still searching for a purpose of being in a relationship, that basically all of us in our early 20s had gone through similar things by trying out or not, or imagining or reading about things. Nowadays, young people seem to have this dilemma of, I want to try, but I don't know how. And then I try out on dating app, but then I realize,
1: That was a very profound sentence that Emily said. I feel like the closer I get to dating apps, the further I get from love.
2: Mm-hmm. I really like the last sentence. Like, dating is also about getting to know yourself all along the way. Because I think that is true, especially people change. So yourself will change, especially thinking about when you were 20 and 30 and 40 and 50 and 60. So I think maybe don't put too much weight on the concept of dating, being in a relationship. Just enjoy when it was enjoyable.
0: Also the dating app side of things is, I kind of agree with

0: how she mentioned that the more she tried it, the less she trusts love or get close to what she was looking for.
1: Hundreds and thousands of likes, but fewer than 10 meaningful conversations.
0: Yeah, because I'm not sure if dating apps today are still following the same kind of standard or setting, because previously, I almost feel like dating apps were meant for filtering people at a very efficient way. It's not meant for sitting down and have a deep chat with each other. It's just the quickliest, if that's a word, and the most time-saving, cost-effective way for you to see someone's profile and give it a swipe right or swipe wrong, left. So that's a choice-making process. It's not really if you want to get to know this person better process to me. Well, at least that's not how it impressed me back then.
2: But is dating app that common among young people in China currently? Because when I was younger, dating app...
1: Why did you pause?
2: I was thinking about how long that was. But there is no dating app. A couple of dating sites, but for people that is not
1: popular. Oh, fun. Dating websites.
0: Dating parks.
1: Oh, ooh, yeah. Did you try?
2: No. At that time... is, you know, less, you know, very rare for people to actually go online looking for a relationship.
1: There was a stigma, was there?
2: Yeah, still at that time.
1: In Western culture too, yeah. Mm. There was, in the beginning of online dating and website dating and that stuff, there was a real stigma attached to it. And one of them was safety.
2: Yeah. And so that's why I think the landscape of dating has actually shifted in China. But I also think... maybe that's the downside of having algorithms sort of help you to filter initially the compatibility of a partner. Because I think it's also fun to get to know somebody you think just doesn't click with you at all.
1: Well, let's talk about algorithms in just a sec, though. One thing, Emily, that stood out to me that you said was the most important things in a partner are compatible values and worldviews. Emily, going back to the survey results from New Zealand, 55 to 64-year-olds cared about shared values. So you'd fit right in with the older crowd in New Zealand, I would say. Emily, maybe after your university days are finished down there in Shenzhen. Do you think it's tough to date in Shenzhen, by the way? Because it's such a modern, like, hip, trendy, tech-advanced city. I bet it's kind of hard because I'm guessing that your image and like your profile and like who you work for and what your job title says, I bet that's kind of almost like a status symbol in the dating world in Shenzhen. Well, I'm guessing, of course.
2: Yeah, I'm also guessing. But Shenzhen is an incredibly young city. Mm. So I would assume there won't be too much hurdles in the way of getting to know new people. Because you eventually will build your own community, your own circles, and it sort of can branch out. But also, I think they are more willing to try new things like dating apps, perhaps, in a tech-driven city.
0: And I don't really think it's a city thing, because every city can share more or less the same environment if the individual, like Emily, is stuck in a major that's very female oriented, like I used to. Like there's like literally 99% of the students in my major were female.
1: Wow.
0: So yeah, of course, like you said, Feifei, it's really hard. No matter if I was in Beijing and Shenzhen, wherever, in that environment, it would be hard for me to meet someone of the opposite gender in the first place. So one solution for that that's showing up on social media nowadays is actually turning in university campuses where people from the universities are developing dating apps themselves so that they know exactly what kind of service is most needed among students.
1: Yeah, and this is where the algorithm comes into play.
2: Yeah, like for example, there's one app called Campus Date. It's a dating platform developed by students at Shanghai Jiao Tong University. It was launched earlier this year. And within 1 week, registration exceeded 7,000. And its first matching round alone resulted in 2,400 matches. But the platform has only expanded to more than 10 universities with over 19,000 registered users. So they still have sort of a bar when it comes to what kind of people can have registered on this platform. Mm. It's mostly university students, for example, especially in Shanghai, for example, in Fudan University, East China's University of Science and Technology, Shanghai University of Finance and Economics. So it's within a region, and building a platform for students of that this particular region to meet with each other.
1: I think it's kind of, oh, and then how the algorithm is connected. So what they do there is they answer, on that Campus Date app, they answer 65 questions. Mm. It's a 65-question psychological questionnaire. Mm. And the algorithm then considers factors like values, core values, lifestyle habits, life goals, emotional styles, and they recommend potential matches. So, yeah, it's beyond like you see a picture of someone and you think like, oh, they're hot, swipe left or right or whatever. You're mm-hmm. actually being matched with someone at the same campus. I kind of think this is a cool idea. I think it's kind of streamlines the process.
2: Yeah.
0: Yeah, and I also like the other case, another app called Match Us. So before Match Us existed, this is created by students from Zhejiang University, by the way, the graduates from that very university. That team first began with a campus experiment. They first did a forum post asking whether students wanted a campus matchmaking platform in the first place. And it was viewed by more than 40,000 students and signed up by over 500, just proving to the fact that the demand is there.
2: Yeah.
0: So they created it. And today, Match Us covers more than 600 universities nationwide and has served over 700,000 users, most of which are college or university students. But they've also launched a national released version, so it can be registered by anyone. So in that version, they also utilized AI tools like AI Matchmaker feature, where that creates a potential partner profile based on the user's description of their ideal relationship. And they also utilize personality tools such as MBTI because it's just so natural among young people to ask each other's MBTI and make a decision after that.
2: Yeah, but then I think, you know, they're having algorithms and AI to decide on the compatibility of two people, but how do you define compatibility? Does that mean we need to have, for example, the same or similar expectations for future city of residence, for instance,
0: sure.
2: or the personality, that the MBTI of different styles, we should match each other's MBTI style types? And I don't think it's a 100% thing when it comes to when we were not dating through algorithms and AI and online platforms. It's just a sort of searching and finding, disappointed, but then keep finding.
1: I don't know if people would put that much stock mm-hmm. into the algorithm itself, right? I feel like the algorithm is just like an introductory tool where it gives you an excuse to contact someone and say, oh, hey, I saw we matched on this campus app. Do you want to get a coffee or something like that? And then it provides the talking points because talking points can be really stressful for a first date. Nobody really knows what to say. But when you have the things from the app, then it just provides that. I don't know if people are meeting on the first date and, you know, saying like, your core values are the same as mine. Maybe we should be together forever.
2: It sounds like a death beater. Like,
1: you know what I mean? Like,
2: That's true. Maybe just giving giving people some excuse to start in the beginning. And I think that's maybe one of the reasons. I think a couple of months ago on Roundtable, we have another listener called Jenny. She had similar questions about where should I meet new people.
0: Oh, yeah.
2: I'm sensing they just don't know. They need a starting point. And where is that starting point?
1: Maybe
2: these online dating apps.
1: Do people meet at the supermarket sometimes in China? Do
2: you know what I mean? As a first date?
1: No, not.
2: For meeting new potential.
1: I mean, yes, that's what I'm trying to say. It was a thing in Western like dramas for a while, and I was too young to know if it was an actual thing or not. But if you watch a Western drama, it'd be like this handsome guy sees a pretty girl in the vegetable section of the supermarket, and he would say like, oh, Gonna have carrots for dinner tonight, huh?
0: Isn't that the beginning of a movie start by Anne Hathaway?
1: I think it's the beginning of like a lot of movies or dramas because that was like a thing people thought. But I don't know. I was too young to date at the time. I was like a kid when I saw this stuff. So I don't know if it was real that people meet in the supermarket.
0: For what? You guys like the same vegetables?
1: No, like you say.

0: Hello.
1: Oh.
0: Yeah, like you introduce yourself in a supermarket.
2: Or in a scenario that you dropped an apple and a really handsome guy comes to help you picking up the apple and you sort of look at each other and then that is the moment of your love starts.
1: You see, if it's
2: a very cliche movie.
0: Seems like you've actually thought about that maybe more than once.
1: If it's that easy, then it shouldn't be a problem for young people to meet each other nowadays.
0: Well, speaking of relationships, the types of relationships, let's talk about some of these things. Situationship. This one's been around for a while, right? It's not a real relationship, but it's also not nothing, right? It's somewhere between casual dating and an actual relationship. The next one, this one's kind of boring. Talking stage, that means like the beginning. It's the texting, the initial texting period, the initial flirting. Maybe an early date.
2: I think there is a Chinese equivalent here. I think called la che. That in the initial texting, flirting, you're sort of going back and forth. In la che means pull and push.
1: Yeah, seeing each other's potential while trying to tell what kind of person this individual is.
2: Yeah, yeah. And that's the Chinese equivalent.
0: I like this one. Micromance. Or
2: what is that?
0: Micromance, like romance, micromance. Mm-hmm. Or they also call it nanoship.
2: Nano and relationship ship.
0: Yeah. So these are like, so a micromance, as far as I understand it, or maybe it's the nanoship. I'm still not entirely clear, but it's about like, let's say you see someone on a subway, right? Uh-huh. You're on the subway and you see a stranger. And you like smile and I don't know, what do you do there? Like you wink or whatever people do, whatever they do. And you share a moment, right? With a stranger that you're attracted to and apparently they're attracted to you too. That's called either a micromance or a nano ship. And you never see each other. You don't talk to each other after that at all.
2: You never took that first step.
0: No. It just exists in that moment. Or like you flirt with your barista. At a coffee shop and then you're gone. That's called like a, it's either called a micromance or a nanoship or something like that. That's a dating term in 2026.
2: That's very interesting.
1: Yeah, it doesn't, and by dating, it's not really ending anywhere.
0: Yeah, it's literally.
2: It's not even dating. It's not even dating, having a moment really.
0: Yeah.
2: I think in Chinese, we don't have a Chinese equivalent actually.
1: I think
2: in this case, but we do have other very fun expressions. For example, for describing someone that is so blinded by love that start to lose all common senses, we call them 恋爱脑.
0: 恋爱脑?
2: 恋爱脑 is kind of you have the brain of a relationship, like nothing matters to you now.
1: The lover brain.
2: Yeah.
0: Is that considered a positive thing?
2: No,
1: not at all.
2: No.
0: Okay, that was a fast answer.
2: A positive thing would be called 纯爱战士.
1: Pure love warrior.
2: Yeah. It's like I knowingly know that I'm putting something else less important than love, but it's less hopeless than a 恋爱脑 at this point.
0: What was the translation again? A love warrior?
2: Yeah.
1: A pure love warrior. Well, that refers to...
0: Like a hopeless romantic?
1: Not really hopeless, actually hopeful in the warrior side of things. They know exactly what they're looking for. They're not looking for anything casual, but I want something genuine and real. So with that, they bear the hope in seeking for a partner, but that's not really the priority out of everything else happening in their lives.
0: Let's talk about some of the unique places. So let's say that your relationship goes super, super, super well for a while and you decide to get married. Well, now in China, you can get married at some really kind of fun and unique different spots.
2: Yeah, it's actually part of the simplifying marriage registration. For example, the change opened the door to a lot of these conventional, I think creative registration points popping up in parks, scenic areas, malls, cruise ships, music festivals, and so on and so forth. For example, in Qingdao, Shandong province, they have incorporated its marriage registration venues into scenic spots and city landmarks, creating 11 themed registration points, including, for example, a cruise terminal and a site called Cloud Above the Sea. Mm-hmm. And on this Qixi Festival last year, 20 couples actually registered their marriage inside another landmark in the city of Shanghai, the Shanghai Tower, which is also the tallest building here on the mainland. And I think there is a reason for them to launch these sort of themed registration points. It's like when in China, I'm not sure if it's common in, for example, Canada, is that we like to take photos at holding the booklet that said we've registered for marriage and took a lot of photos. And so that, I think, is one of the reasons they're launching this service, is you can take beautiful photos and sort of announce to the world, we are married.
0: It's kind of a fun, cute idea.
2: Yeah.
0: Okay, Feifei, I'm going to do a little closing to this story.
2: Mm-hmm.
0: While I'm doing that, can you show me a picture of that, like the guy who you says is the hottest? Like, yeah. I'll be the judge between the fight. I'll be the arbitrator.
2: Between my pick.
0: You and your friend. Okay, you look that. Hold on, you look it up, and I'll close it. As Qixi reminds us, love has always been shaped by the times we live in. The people we meet, date, and commit to each other may continue to change, but the desire for connection remains the same.
2: Okay, I'm going to show the photo of my friend pick, and I think that will set the scene for
0: you. Well, we don't have time for all of these.
2: But this is the person.
0: Oh, he's a good-looking dude.
2: He's good. Okay, it's very subjective.
0: The facial hair works. Like, that facial hair wouldn't look good on me, but it looks good on him.
2: This now, where's is my your pick?
0: Oh.
2: So you're on my friend's side. You're on my friend's
1: and
2: side,
1: A new
2: Steve.
1: Fight just begun.
2: Yeah, oh my God. I'm going to debate you after the show.
0: You're listening to Roundtable. I'm Steve Hatherly today with Feifei and Yushan. If you're out there celebrating Qixi today, have a very romantic time. We'll be back after the break.
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0: You're tuned in to Roundtable. I'm Steve Hatherly today with Yushan and Feifei. Coming up, you step onto a working film set, but you're not there to watch your favorite star because you're the star. 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Imagine visiting a film and television city, not just to tour a movie set, but to become the star of your own show.

0: or drama. For a very reasonable fee, visitors in China can put on a costume, work with a director and a camera crew, and walk away with their own short video. And some packages even include makeup and a full production team. The question is, why is a major filmmaking base now turning tourists into actors? The answer might lie in a surprising new competitor. AI. As AI-generated dramas become cheaper and faster to produce, we start to wonder what makes a human performance still worth watching. This is a really, really great idea.
1: Yeah.
0: In my opinion, this is just a fantastic, fun tourist idea.
1: Yeah, it actually happened in a very famous filmmaking hub in China called Hengdian. The full name is Hengdian Film and Television City. It is the place, the site for a lot of movies, television dramas that were filmed, especially if they were set in ancient Chinese times, because they have basically the replica of a lot of ancient architectures, for example, the Forbidden Palace inside this place. But in the past, when we're talking about traveling into Hengdian, we're talking about touring around, having a look, you know, the tourism standing on the side and watching a whole film crew making their film. But right now we are talking about people, tourists actually acting as part of the filmmaking process.
0: Yeah, so at Hengdian, they recently started offering short drama shooting experiences for individual visitors and for groups. And yeah, it can just be, if you want to just be you in the film, it can just be you. The prices, I think, are very, very reasonable.
2: Yeah, for only 218 yuan, and that comes with a package too, that's roughly $32, and that covers the basic options with a general script, but no costume or makeup. That's the most affordable one. But if you look like to the higher level kind of packages, like the $44 one, the almost 300 yuan one, visitors, they get a costume and a full crew, including a director, a photographer, a makeup artist, and stage manager, with the director guiding them through their lines and movements. So that's more or less pro level. But if you want one step further in that quote-unquote career, then there's the 388 yuan package. That's roughly $57. That goes one step further by adding makeup and styling, giving visitors the most complete transformation into their on-screen character. Also, what's really cute here is they offer group packages.
0: So you can bring your whole family. You can make a family movie.
1: I think a lot of companies are going for these kind of services.
0: Yeah, okay.
2: So if Roundtable goes as a crew of eight, for example, or six or seven, they can customize a plot just for seven people that features, for example, 6 to 8 minutes of episode.
1: Yeah, yeah. For example, I think one of the directors of the crew said they can handle groups of 30 plus. They can also have a full launch ceremony like a proper film crew. They can also handle smaller group of one or two or three of best friends just opting for like a shorter option.
0: The group packages start to get really expensive. Though they can get up to about 12,000 yuan, that's about almost $1,800. But I mean, again, you're talking about like a full cast of characters there.
1: That's very interesting. I do find an example. For example, in Hengdian, a filming crew are making a micro movie take about 2 to 3 hours, and with the final product, edit in about 7 days, and the finished piece runs approximately 6 to 8 minutes. There are two crew members handle costumes and makeup, one director explain the scenes, one cameraman carry the camera, of course, and they went to the set, and once everybody, the characters, the protagonists, the actors and actresses were dressed, the director will let the actors into various settings and rooms and telling exactly what to say, which direction your stare should be, what angle should you pose. It's very sort of a formula, well-rehearsed formula. So for even ordinary people with no acting background, it's very easy for them.
0: Yeah, because it's very real. This is what real actors and directors do together. But I mean, I think the obvious question is why? For the tourists, it's awesome. But why would Hengdian see the need to do this?
1: Yeah, it's I think it's a very mixed story behind.
2: Yeah. If we look at Hongdian, at least for many Chinese people, it's more or less the Chinese quote-unquote Hollywood style of movie-making hub that young actors or young prop designers or young movie makers dream to establish a fame or career there. Mm. That's more or less the LA in China of sort, but not exactly the same, but of sort. But since the 2026 Spring Festival, the number of short drama productions has reportedly fallen sharply. At one point, studio vacancy rates reportedly approach 80%, meaning that the vast majority of the shooting sites in Hengdian is actually not used by any teams of production teams.
0: Because of AI drama production.
1: Yes, yeah. Exactly. According to another set of data, actually, over 95% of the close to 130,000 new microdramas released in China in the first quarter of this year were AI generated, meaning that thousands of new such works hit Chinese platforms every day. And in addition, only close to 1,700 live action mini dramas were released in June of this year. That was down from the start of this year, with fewer new projects kicking off. So AI is really, really sort of elbowing them out. And that can translate into, for example, set and prop workers are struggling to find jobs, makeup artists, costume workers, photographers, and that's why they are moving into this travel photography, and they are trying to actually expand and diverse their income.
0: 95% of the 128,000 new mini dramas released in China in the first quarter of this year were AI.
1: Yes, yes.
0: Where are we now? I mean, I thought we would get to a point where the market would become saturated with AI-generated content, and I thought people would get frustrated with that. Mm-hmm. I thought that the more the dramas were
2: made,
0: the more there were and the less human they were, I guess is what I was trying to say.
2: You see, people are more or less frustrated, but they're still watching AI-generated dramas these days. I've seen this kind of like the bullet comment from some of the AI short dramas that I've been watching, that people comment this all the time, that I watched the real actor version of this same or maybe adapted story from online literature, but then I realized there's this AI version, so I just abandoned that one and I turned to the AI version. Why? Because the AI faces just looks
0: perfect
2: and so beautiful and so, I don't know, like pleasing to the eye.
0: Well, this is really interesting because this connects to our Qixi survey result.
2: Uh-huh. Right.
0: Right. Because appearance is still really important.
2: Hmm.
0: So apparently appearance is still really important. I mean, I think we always knew that appearance is important for people who appear on camera. That's, you know, happens all around the world. But people are turning off shows that have people and turning on AI shows because the AI shows, the people look more, the faces look more perfect.
1: Yeah, because AI, on one side is that when economic-wise, for industries, businesses, AI-generated dramas are cheaper, faster, more efficient. You don't need to look for, you don't need casting, you don't need to rent a studio, you don't need to work among different shifts of different crew members.
2: Yeah.
1: You just have a few computers and have a few members of the team.
0: Perfectly self-explanatory why a studio, I mean, at least from an economic standpoint, would be interested in AI dramas. I'm not talking about that. I'm talking about the fact that people now are still turning towards AI-produced dramas and maybe not so much towards human-created content anymore.
1: Yeah, because AI-generated faces more or less appeal to the sort of stereotype or common standards of what we consider as beautiful, handsome. And I find that can be very interesting as one. Doesn't that stigmatize what constitute as beautiful?
0: Mm.
1: And another side of it is when that face is too perfect, it just feels like less human. And that also feels very very weird.
0: Uncanny Valley.
1: Yeah.
2: You see, previously, people's

0: sources of acquiring perfect digital faces like that was from, for example, games, animes, or cartoons. But nowadays, something that used to be acted out by human is gradually, on a massive scale, replaced by AI-generated faces. I think that's really something that has a long-term impact on how people view beauty and that what beauty standard mean for us in the future. Because if we get too used to it, will real human face start to look downgrading or less
1: disappointing?
0: Valuable?
1: Yeah. Will everybody? Oh, and also, sorry to interrupt. Yeah. Will everybody start to look ugly to everyone?
2: Because everybody has an imperfection. Points.
1: Yeah, sure.
0: Real
2: and
0: people,
2: also,
0: yeah.
2: And also, it's not only about faces. If you look
1: aside
2: at,
1: from your friend's crush,
2: but apart from faces, when you look at a lot of the AI generated actresses, they're always in miniskirts, and that also somewhat tell us about the influence that this kind of AI generated image have on people's aesthetics about what we consider beautiful. Why do almost all of the female actresses are in miniskirts?
1: Well, do we not see a problem with this then? That's kind of what I was getting at before. Is this not problematic?
2: I think it is. But I also want to put like a friendly note here. I think the technology behind it is developing very fast. Like in the beginning of this year, the AI drama we talked about is mostly PowerPoint slides. Like different photos, AI-generated photos, putting together into a video. But now we are having really high-quality production.
0: Yeah.
2: From screenwriting to character development to even some of the AI actors or actresses becoming an actual influencer online, having their own personality. And you can see their facial expressions are getting better with technology development. So I think it's only also a phase of development for this particular technology.
1: Well, celebrities are now starting to license out their likenesses, correct? Even younger versions of themselves, which I find to be very interesting. And they're doing this for AI, for films and short dramas. So even the celebrities now, because when we started, or at least the way I understood it, when we started talking about, what's going to happen to actors in Hollywood or the Chinese film industry or any film industry, the actors are revolting against this. But now at least some are maybe getting in on the AI game a little bit.
0: I mean, as long as the rights for the actors still retain over their digital identities, I think it's okay. It's something that's been practiced in other industries for a long time. Keanu Reeves, his face was in the game Cyberpunk 2077. And then Mads Mikkelsen, his was in Death Stranding. And then there's new one featuring Jin Zidan, Donnie Yen in a new martial art huge production game that's coming out at the end of this year too. So really it's about industrial practices on how the right of the face is still owned by the actors themselves, like the right to consent, the right to control uses, the right to fair compensation, etc., and also how much they're paid.
1: How do you feel about the trend now? I mean, Yushan, when you watch, do you watch a lot of these AI?
0: Oh, yeah.
1: Do you prefer them? Let me ask you an honest question. Do you prefer them now to human micro dramas?
0: Absolutely.
1: You do? Why?
0: Because it's just swifter. Because I know the stories are unreal. And I know that the characters are being acted out by digital facades. It's not a real person. So with that understanding, I do not mind if this is AI generated or not. And plus, AI looks better.
1: No, there's no problem with suspension of disbelief. Like nothing clicks in your brain and goes, oh, that's not a real person.
2: Well, the story is not real anyway.
0: You kind of know at the beginning too.
2: Yeah.
1: Which,
2: so.
1: What's like a hot one you're watching these days?
2: Are we allowed to say them names?
1: I don't know. If you have to ask the question, it's better to not say it. I learned that in broadcasting about 20 years ago. All right, we'll leave it there for a roundtable for today. I'm Steve Hatherley. I was with Feifei and Yushan. Thanks for being with us today. Hope you had fun, and please do come back again next time.
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4: Now the news. I'm Tianyu. Chinese President Xi Jinping says China and Ecuador should strengthen the synergy of their development strategies. During talks with Ecuadorian President Daniel Noboa in Beijing, President Xi called on the two countries to deliver on cooperation projects in energy, minerals, infrastructure, finance, and other sectors. The Chinese president encouraged both sides to continue unlocking the potential of the free trade agreement so that its dividends can benefit more businesses and consumers. Noboa said Ecuador attaches great importance to cooperation with China. He said Ecuador will expand its exports to China and welcomes more Chinese enterprises to invest and operate in the country. The two leaders signed cooperation documents covering fields such as the green industry and the digital economy. President Noboa's first state visit to China comes as the countries mark 10 years of their comprehensive strategic partnership. Chinese Foreign Minister Wang Yi will visit South Korea and Indonesia from Wednesday to Saturday. Wang will chair the first conference of China-Indonesia Comprehensive Strategic Dialogue Mechanism in Indonesia. He and Defense Minister Dong Jing will also attend the second ministerial meeting of China-Indonesia Joint Foreign and Defense Ministerial Dialogue. China has launched the reusable rocket Zhuche-3, achieving its first recovery of a rocket's first stage on land. The rocket blasted off Wednesday morning from the Dongfeng Commercial Space Innovation Pilot Zone in northwest China. Authorities say the land-based recovery of the rocket's first stage was completed as planned. This mission followed the successful sea-based net recovery of the Long March 10B's first stage on July the 10th. It marked China's first successful land-based controlled recovery of a rocket's first stage using deployable landing legs. A Chinese envoy has urged efforts toward an integrated and fundamental solution to the Libyan issue. China's permanent representative to the UN, Fu Tong, says sincere dialogue is needed to break the political deadlock. He says the Libyan parties concerned should recognize the division of state institutions and repeated postponement of elections are detrimental to the country's long-term development and the vital interests of the people. Fu urged all parties to exercise maximum restraint and cease all violent attacks. He said China stands ready to work with the international community to make greater contributions to advancing a political settlement of the Libyan issue and promoting lasting peace and stability. South Korea's Joint Chiefs of Staff says the ongoing joint military exercise with the United States will end earlier than planned. It said the joint exercise, which kicked off Monday, will end Friday to partially adjust the duration and scale of the drills following the proposal from the U.S. side. The joint drill, called Uchi Freedom Shield, was originally scheduled to run until August the 27th. U.S. President Donald Trump said on Sunday that he had instructed the Pentagon to scale back joint South Korea-U.S. military exercises significantly. The Iranian parliament speaker says the Strait of Hormuz will not be opened unless the United States fulfills its commitments under the Memorandum of Understanding. Mohammad Bakr Khalibaf listed some of the conditions for the waterway's reopening, including lifting the naval blockade, releasing Iranian frozen assets, and removing oil sanctions. On June the 18th, Iran and the United States signed the MOU on ending the war in the region on all fronts, including Lebanon. Under the MOU, the two countries were scheduled to hold negotiations within a period of 60 days, which ended on Monday. Meantime, U.S. President Donald Trump said in a post on Truth Social that there were no conversations taking place or scheduled with Iran. He also said the naval blockade remains in full force and effect. China's leading robot maker Unitree Robotics surged over 620% to open at 1,100 yuan or about $161 per share in its Shanghai Star Market debut Wednesday. The Hangzhou-based company is offering about 40.4 million shares at 150 yuan each. Its humanoid robot shipments surpassed 5,500 units in 2025, ranking first globally with a 32.4% share of the world market. Unitree said the funds raised will go toward intelligent robot model development, research, new products, and manufacturing-based construction. And that's the news. I'm Tianyu.
5: Can Uyghurs speak? Welcome to the Bridge in

0: of Science and Technology, a political scientist and lawyer. Dr. Sotman specializes in ethnic politics in China and China's relations with the wider world. He is author of the new book, Telling Tall Tales, Uyghur Genocide as a Political Stratagem. Welcome to the Bridge to China, sir. You know, before I get to the questions that I prepared, I just wanted to ask you about your personal relationship with teaching in Hong Kong and traveling to China. May I ask, when did you first start coming to China?
1: I first came to China in 1991. I taught for 1 year at the Johns Hopkins Nanjing University Center, which of course is in Nanjing. And that was a joint venture, still is around, and it's a joint venture of Johns Hopkins University in Baltimore, Maryland, the United States, and Nanjing University. So I was there for 1 year and then went back to the United States, to sunny California, then got a job in Hong Kong. And I've been at that job in Hong Kong now for 33 years.
0: Wow. So you've been coming since 1991. Before we get to these questions, what kinds of changes have you noticed in China over these, I don't know, what is that, 35 years of coming to China?
1: Well, of course, China's economy has improved tremendously during that period. A huge amount of new infrastructure built, tremendous upgrading in terms of the way in which the economy functions, that is, more value added to everything. And generally, the standard of living of people in China has doubled and then doubled and doubled again. China has reached a stage of now being more or less middle-income country, which it wasn't at the time, of course, when I first came there. Additionally, I think the level of education among Chinese has improved markedly, and the level of health care and almost everything else you can think of. It's not to say that there aren't still problems in China, and it's not to say that China is not a developing country still. It certainly is, and that can be seen from some of the regions where I've done field work, which are mostly areas of ethnic minorities in the western region of China.
0: Yeah, it's actually fascinating. I only started going to Xinjiang about 4 years ago, but you know, it's a beautiful place. There's obviously a lot more development necessary to see it reach the same levels that we see in, you know, eastern China. But I guess let's get to your book. Your book is about Uyghur genocide being utilized as a political stratagem. It is called Telling Tall Tales. I first heard about it from Danny Haifeng in New York, who is absolutely a huge fan of your piece. He advertised it on social media as a tool for understanding what's really going on in China. Let's get to the subtext. Whose strategy is it? And to what purpose is it a strategy?
1: It's a strategy basically employed by governments, one government in particular, the United States, but not by the United States alone, but also by several other Western sets of politicians, at least in Western Europe. Apart from them, there are, of course, Uyghur emigre organizations which make use of this strategy to advance their cause. The media, Western media, at least, pays attention, of course, to what governments say, what the emigres say, and also what a handful of Western scholars say about what's been going on in Xinjiang. I have to say, though, that it really is a handful, but they receive great attention, particularly from the politicians in Western countries and above all in the United States. What's ironic is that the people who actually study Xinjiang are, on the one hand, this rather small handful of Western scholars, but a much larger group of scholars in China, and particularly in Xinjiang itself. I would say that at least 90% of all those people who are Xinjiang specialists in the world are, in fact, in China, and overwhelmingly in Xinjiang itself.

0: So in the discourse that emanates from the West, they are entirely marginalized. That is, the Western media, Western politicians, even the Western scholars of Xinjiang pay no attention whatever to the work that has been done by scholars in China about Xinjiang. Not only do they not pay any attention to it, if there are efforts made by people with views not identical to those of these politicians, media, and Western scholars, they are simply not allowed to express those views in academic journals, in the media itself. So the whole discourse then becomes extremely one-sided, at least outside of China and other developing countries. In China, of course, and in other developing countries, the discourse is more balanced, but not at all in the West. So obviously, the stratagem is being used for a political purpose. And the political purpose is to provide an additional weapon in the general effort against China, to contain China, if you will, that Western politicians are quite frank about. That is, they have a whole arsenal of claims made about China. And this is, you can say, one of the most important ones in the sense that, after all, it involves a charge of genocide, the crime of crimes. And so if you really want to hit China hard in the ideological sense, then you make that kind of claim, even though there's no empirical basis to it.
1: Let's look at some of the accusations that are made and try to unravel them. You know, one of the accusations that made is that there are boarding schools in Xinjiang that are erasing the local culture. You know, so what is the purpose of these Chinese boarding schools? And is Uyghur culture, Uyghur language being stifled?
0: Yeah, well, I actually have not studied in depth the boarding schools in Xinjiang as yet. I have, however, studied the boarding schools in Tibet. The boarding schools in Tibet are also the subject of an accusation of cultural genocide or even genocide per se. And I've looked at those in detail. I have a book chapter coming out soon about the boarding schools in Tibet. And those boarding schools are very much like the boarding schools in Xinjiang. So pretty much everything that I've found with regard to Tibet is probably applicable with regard to Xinjiang as well. The boarding schools are not something unique to these ethnic minority areas. Boarding schools are found all over China, and they've been in existence for a longer time in the mainly Han areas of China, and then were established also in the ethnic minority areas as well. And the primary reason for having boarding schools is that schools needed to be consolidated all over China, in part because of the falling birth rate. That is, some schools no longer had sufficient enrollment and therefore were shut down and students were moved to a consolidated school. And often the consolidated school was not in their village if they were rural, and therefore they had to travel a considerable distance to go to school. Well, it makes sense, of course, to establish boarding facilities in these consolidated schools so students don't have to travel such a long distance. And of course, in the ethnic minority areas like Xinjiang or Tibet, the distances are multiplied tremendously. That is, the distance from one settlement to another there is huge often. And conditions for travel are not as convenient as they are in some of the more developed parts of China. And therefore, there is a physical need for boarding schools. And of course, if boarding schools are established, then the question is, what do they do? Are they different in some way from ordinary non-boarding schools? By the way, the boarding schools in China

0: include both boarding students and non-boarding students. That is, if you live close enough to the school, you don't have to board. You just continue to live at home. About 70% generally of the students at a boarding school in a place like Tibet, and I assume this is true about Xinjiang as well, will be actual boarders. The rest will be attending a boarding school, but they won't be actually boarding at the boarding school. In any case, the boarding schools are really not very different from other schools in China. That is, they have the same curriculum, but there are some variations. For example, in Tibet, there are classes in Tibetan language. Of course, the language of instruction now for all schools is typically Putonghua, that is Mandarin Chinese. So you'll be learning biology or mathematics using Putonghua. And of course, this is generally not a big problem in the sense that children learn languages much faster than we adults do. And by the time that they've had several years of primary education, they're basically fluent already in Putonghua. So they can learn these, for example, science and technology subjects using Putonghua. But apart from that, they also have some hours of instruction in their own mother tongues. So this is true, for example, in Tibet, where typically in a boarding school, there will be 5 hours or maybe 6 hours of instruction per week in Tibetan language. So of course, the students who are ethnic Tibetans already speak Tibetan. They may not speak standard Tibetan, and that's probably what they're being taught in their language classes. And they, of course, they also have to learn how to read and write Tibetan, which they do. Now, the situation in Xinjiang is a bit different in the sense that, first of all, 100% of Uyghurs in Xinjiang, or very close to 100%, are fluent in Uyghur, and they speak Uyghur on a daily basis. So they don't have to be taught to speak their mother tongue, of course. What they do have to learn is to read and write it. Because as you may know, Uyghur is a language which uses Arabic script. And therefore, you have to learn the Arabic alphabet in order to be able to read and write Uyghur. So that, unfortunately, is not taught much in the schools in Xinjiang. Now, of course, learning an alphabet is not a huge task, and it can be taught at home. People can find some way to acquire that knowledge if they want to have it. But the fact of the matter is that most Uyghur parents are indifferent about their children learning how to read and write Uyghur. They already speak Uyghur at home. They speak Uyghur in society. They're not going to lose their capacity to speak Uyghur, at least probably not for generations to come. And that means that if they want to access Uyghur further, like access Uyghur literature, well, they'll have to find a way to learn the alphabet and to be able to read and write effectively. In the Tibetan boarding schools, there are all kinds of Tibetan cultural activities. In Uyghur boarding schools, I'm not sure yet because I haven't studied it yet in depth. But when I do, I'll certainly let you know whether that's also the case.
1: Oh, yeah.
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3: My question, you mentioned everyone speaks Uyghur, at least in southern Xinjiang, where there's a large cities with Uyghur majorities. But let's talk about accessibility to Uyghur. Public signs, are they able, or is there Uyghur? What about bookstores? When they go into the bookstores, do they have access to their own literature in addition to Chinese, Mandarin or Putonghua literature, Hanza, I guess that's the right term.

0: What about utilizing it, elevator warning signs or menus? How is the Uyghur written language accessible to people in Xinjiang?
1: It is, but it's hit or miss in the sense that if you go around, even in southern Xinjiang, which is the Uyghur heartland, and I just came back from there. I was there up until last week. I was in four different counties in southern Xinjiang to do field work. The signs that you will find vary from place to place. That is, some small business owners will put up a sign only using Hanzi. Others will put up a sign that is bilingual. The government will put up all signs in a bilingual manner. If you travel around, you will see some places or some businesses, for example, that don't bother with Uyghur. Other places, you will actually find some signs that are only in Uyghur. And then still, you will find lots of signs that are bilingual. Probably there is some regulation which requires bilingual signage. But it's like in many other parts of the world, people don't want to be bothered to comply with regulations and will try to get away with not doing so. And I don't know, maybe it's considered no longer to be that crucial to have bilingual signage in the sense that younger people are pretty much all bilingual now in Xinjiang. Of course, there still should be bilingual signage because middle-aged and older people are not necessarily bilingual. And so they should still have that facility available to them to read in their own mother tongue. So it probably is more a problem of enforcement than one of an intention to do away with the Uyghur language.
0: Well, let's talk about the concept of genocide. Genocide means the erasure of a, I mean, has like six different definitions according to the United Nations. But basically, the idea that most people know in mainstream thought is that we're eliminating people physically, but then also there's this idea of cultural erasure. So one of the accusations is I think it's 2 to 3 million people are in concentration camps in Xinjiang. Can you address that?
1: Well, I've recently written a paper about the question of whether Xinjiang has arbitrary detention as a policy. Of course, arbitrary detention is an international crime and also a domestic crime in China and elsewhere in the world. My conclusion after looking at what has been done in Xinjiang in terms of imprisonment and in terms of the establishment for 2.5 years of something called a vocational and educational training center, which the Uyghur emigres and others labeled as detention centers, is that these so-called detention centers did not have detention as their main purpose, and also that they were not following a policy which involved arbitrary detention. That is, there was no arbitrariness to it generally. It's not to say that there were no cases where people were arbitrarily detained. After all, if you have a program which encompasses tens of thousands of people at the very least, there are going to be some instances of arbitrary detention. But in general, there was, in particularly in the late teen period of the 21st century, there was a mobilization that involved the arrest of large numbers of people who were involved in separatism, terrorism, religious extremism, etc. And many people were indeed sentenced to prison. And some of the prison sentences were substantial. And those people who were imprisoned have generally served most or all of their sentence and are now getting out in large numbers. So those imprisonments were according to Chinese law. That is, Chinese law forbids the advocacy of separatism. And that is no different from the law of several other important countries in the world. For example, India, where it's illegal to advocate separating a part of the country. Obviously, terrorist acts are forbidden. Also, religious extremism is forbidden. In my papers, I have discussed, in a comparative sense, how many other countries in the world have similar laws. And by the way, the country where most of the accusations about Xinjiang emanates from, the United States, has some very harsh laws with regard to not just carrying out terrorist attacks, but intending to involve oneself with a terrorist organization. And their sentences range from anywhere from 10 years to 35 years in prison. So China's laws with regard to advocacy of separatism, involvement in terrorist organizations, or religious extremism are not that unusual in the comparative sense. Other people were sent to these vocational educational training centers, which existed from April 2017 to October 2019. And in those vocational educational training centers, which the Uyghur emigres like to label as concentration camps, detention centers, internment centers, etc., in those places, there actually was vocational and educational training. That is to say, people were taught a skill. They were taught to speak Putonghua, the national language of China. And they were taught about Chinese laws that were relevant to maintaining stability in the country. They were allowed generally to leave the vocational educational training centers on weekends and holidays. And this has been verified actually by Western media, such as the BBC. They actually found that on Friday afternoon, people would pour out of those vocational and educational training centers and go home and come back on Sunday evening. So this was hardly a concentration camp or even a detention center as we normally would think about it. So that existed for a couple of years, and the task was considered to be completed, and then they were shut down. And in fact, I know a scholar here in China who has some ties with high police officials. And he was told at the outset of this process that it was intended that the vocational educational training centers would last for 3 years. And in 2.5 years, they were indeed closed down. So this approach to dealing with terrorism, and there was widespread terrorism in Xinjiang for years. The University of Maryland's Global Terrorism Database shows that 767 people were killed in terrorist attacks in Xinjiang from the year 2000 to the year 2016. So there was widespread terrorism, and this strategy adopted by China to deal with terrorism is quite different from the strategies employed by some other countries. I mean, think about the United States in that regard. The United States' approach to dealing with terrorism is to invade other countries, to conduct widespread military campaigns that result in tens of thousands, hundreds of thousands of deaths, Iraq, Afghanistan, etc. So this was an approach deliberately chosen to be different from that kind of approach to dealing with terrorism. There's no example of any mass killing, which is what is normally associated with genocide. And there is no example of making use of the other actions that are associated with a genocide. For example, a policy of widespread forced sterilization or separation of children from their parents, etc. So in the absence of the fulfillment of those kind of acts of genocide, it's impossible to find an intention to wipe out a people, which is what has to be found if you're charging genocide.
0: You know, before we move on, I wanted to talk to you. You briefly covered births. So could we go over the difference between ethnic minorities in China, they're, as far as I understand, they've always been allowed to have numerous children, whereas there was a period of the one-child policy where Han families could only have one child, which has been changed now. I think it's they can have up to three children without a tax burden. But could you talk about, in the context of Uyghurs, about genocide, how has their population been doing and their ability to reproduce?
1: Because they had not done whatever is necessary in terms of thought work to ensure that he did not exceed the birth limitations. In any case, these birth limitations were not generally enforced as to Uyghurs and other ethnic minority people in Xinjiang. And it was observed by many scholars who were doing field work that many Uyghur families, particularly in the countryside, greatly exceeded the number of children that they were technically allowed to have under the birth limitation system. Now, that system stayed in place until 2021. It probably should have been abolished earlier. And I think people in China now realize that around 2010, they'd achieved about all they could achieve that was positive from having a system of birth limitations, and they should have just abolished it then. But they didn't. They kept it on until 2021. And now the situation is that people can have an unlimited number of children. There's talk in media of a three-child policy in China, but actually it's just a suggestion of three children. If you have more than three children, absolutely nothing is going to happen to you. You're not going to be fined. People are not going to come around to do thought work with you about limiting the number of children anymore. Obviously, China is interested in increasing its birth rate. So I think the question about Xinjiang has to do with the limitations on births that occurred between 2017 and 2021, because during that period of 4 years, there was an equalization of birth limitations policy. That is, Han and Uyghurs, or other ethnic minority people in Xinjiang, were limited to having two children in the cities and three children in the countryside, and it was enforced during that period, but only during that period. And that meant that ethnic minority people were discouraged from having more than three children. By discouraged, I mean they could be fined, just like Han people were fined. And that system existed for the 4 years and then was completely abolished. After it was abolished, the birth rate among Han stayed very low. In fact, the Han population in China is actually decreasing because the death rate is higher than the birth rate. So there's negative natural population growth among Han. But among Uyghurs, it's an entirely different matter. As I mentioned, I recently came back from Xinjiang just last week. In the field work that I did, I tried to obtain some village level, township level, and county level data about births and got statistics from people who are willing to impart that data to me. These indicate that the birth rate among rural Uyghurs in Xinjiang, in the heartland of Uyghur society in southern Xinjiang, is now about 2.5 times the birth rate for the country as a whole. Oh,
2: yeah. You're listening to The Bridge.
0: Okay, sir. You know, another accusation that has been made is that of forced labor, that Uyghurs and other minority groups are being used as forced labor in China. During your travels in Xinjiang, did you find that that's the case? Did you find that there is forced labor among Uyghurs?
1: Well, the topic of forced labor is maybe the most significant one right now, in the sense that there are sanctions imposed against Xinjiang as a result of the accusations of forced labor, principally by the United States. But the European Union is considering sanctions. Australia is considering sanctions, etc., led, of course, by pressure from the United States. As to whether forced labor exists, China's a huge country, 1.4 billion people. It's impossible to rule out the presence of some forced labor somewhere in China. There's forced labor in virtually every country in the world. And I have done a very lengthy paper about this, which I wrote together with a Uyghur scholar. And it's based both on field work and on documentary evidence, and it has a comparative aspect to it. And the comparative aspect does indeed show that in many countries in the world, there's forced labor. So the question is not whether there is forced labor in the abstract. The question is there a policy of forced labor in a place like Xinjiang? And I can say with great certitude that there is no evidence at all of forced labor as a policy in Xinjiang. And one of the ways to determine that is to look at the pattern of people taking jobs in Xinjiang. And that's exactly what myself and this Uyghur scholar have done. By the way, our paper has already been accepted by a journal in the United States. Well, actually, it's published in Europe, but the editor is in the United States. And the article will appear probably around the end of this year or the beginning of next year. And as I said, it's a very long article which looks at actual patterns of people in southern Xinjiang getting jobs. And they get jobs in the same way that everyone else in China and the world gets jobs, and for the same purposes. We have a record, for example, of one village, of every person in the village who's employed, what kind of job they got, what their salary is, how they got that job, etc. And not a single one was ordered to take a job, and not a single one is working at a job where they cannot quit that job. And the International Labor Organization defines forced labor as a person being ordered to take a job, and if they refuse, undergoing a penalty for not taking the job, and being unable to quit the job once they have it. Well, using that International Labor Organization standard, there's nobody that we could find who has been forced to take a job or has been unable to quit a job that they were actually working at. Now, of course, there are exceptions that the International Labor Organization specifies in terms of forced labor. So one exception is if you're a prisoner. Prisoners can be forced to work. And indeed, even documents like the U.S. Constitution specify that prisoners can be forced to work. So there's an involuntary servitude clause within the U.S. Constitution, and it makes an exception for prisoners. And this is true in many countries in the world. Also, people who are undergoing vocational education can have a job to which they are assigned as part of that vocational educational program. So there were people who were in the vocational educational training centers in China between 2017 and 2019. This was in Xinjiang, who were indeed assigned to a job after they had acquired their vocational skill, like running a sewing machine, for example. And then they went to work in a factory afterwards, and they were assigned that job. But there's no evidence that they couldn't quit that job. And many people indeed did quit such jobs after they were assigned to them. So they weren't forced laborers. But there is established law that people who are undergoing vocational training can be assigned jobs. Also, people can be assigned jobs or be required to work in exchange for receiving welfare benefits. And there are many countries in the world that have such programs, such as the US and UK. So if you are receiving some kind of welfare benefits, you can be placed in a job. And that has been found to be legal by domestic courts in those countries. So what goes on in China in terms of forced labor is only something that is imagined by people who are advocates of the separation of Xinjiang from China. So they make this claim based upon what they say is just the risk of forced labor. And they present no actual cases of forced labor. They can't name a single person who is undergoing forced labor in Xinjiang. And typically, of course, since forced labor is an international crime, you have to show that it's widespread, it's systematic, and it's intentionally directed. That is the criteria accepted by the UN, accepted by the United States government for crimes against humanity, such as forced labor. And that those criteria have not been met at all. If you have no cases, you have no examples, you have no evidence, then your claim should simply be dismissed, and you should be criticized for having made a claim which, after all, results in considerable hardship for people affected by the sanctions which have been imposed. Because the sanctions that the U.S. government has imposed, the Uyghur Forced Labor Protection Act, that has resulted in large-scale layoffs of workers at factories, mostly textile and garment factories, but some other kinds of factories, polysilicon factories, for example, in Xinjiang. And most of those people who were laid off have been Uyghurs. And most of those Uyghurs who have been laid off have been Uyghur women. So that's the consequence of making this kind of false accusation. Now, unfortunately, most people who hear about forced labor have no access to any countervailing arguments. So the article that I and this Uyghur scholar will publish will be, in effect, the first systematic examination of this whole question of forced labor. Now, whether it'll have any effect, because it's going to appear in an academic journal, whether it'll have any effect, hard to say, but at least it gets the ball rolling in terms of construction of a counter narrative about forced labor in Xinjiang.
0: Well, I've actually posted about similar ideas because I personally drove out into the cotton fields of Xinjiang and spent days driving around interviewing people myself and found that everyone there that were working after the mechanized machines went over the cotton fields were like thrilled to have the job. But, you know, also that the U.S. sanctions are hurting Uyghur people, which is kind of politically ironic, like that the United States claims to be helping Uyghur people. And yet the primary economic hardship that Uyghur people seem to be enduring is a consequence of U.S. sanctions against them. But I wanted to talk to you about cultural erasure, because when in some areas of the political discourse, people acknowledge, yes, there is no literal genocide happening, sometimes people will make the accusation of a cultural genocide. So in your experience of traveling in Xizang and Xinjiang also, how do you think of China's minority groups in terms of their ability to retain their cultural identity so far as they want to? You know, obviously, they're going to be Uyghur people who want to wear jeans and a T-shirt. So, I mean, they do so. And I see that. And that doesn't seem to me like cultural erasure. That seems like an intentional personal adoption of international cultural standards. But, you know, as far as people who want to continue to practice, you know, Miao cultural identity or Tibetan cultural identity practices, you know, the dress, the music, the customs and so forth, are they able to do so? And especially in the case in Xinjiang of Uyghurs.
1: I think the two most important aspects of culture for many people in the world is language and religion. In terms of language, a study was done about 4 years ago by a scholar in Xinjiang about the degree of mother tongue language retention and use on the part of Uyghurs and other ethnic minorities in Xinjiang. This article appeared, of course, only in Chinese, and it indicated that in southern Xinjiang, 100% of the Uyghurs

0: Uyghurs surveyed were fluent in the Uyghur language. In northern Xinjiang, 99.9% of Uyghurs were fluent in the Uyghur language. So there's no problem in terms of language erasure. It's perfectly possible for people to become bilingual and retain fluency in their mother tongue. Now, I understand that in some countries, that hasn't been the case after a generation or two. The U.S., for example, linguists consider to be the graveyard of languages because people who are immigrants to that country, often by the third generation, will have had their mother tongue erased in effect. But that's not the case in China. That is to say, ethnic minority people overwhelmingly still speak their ancestral language. It is the case that ethnic minority languages are generally well preserved. As for religion, there is a worldwide diminution of religiosity among peoples of all different religions. So this is not something that I've documented, but rather Pew and other research groups in Western countries do surveys frequently about the degree to which people are religious. And religion has diminished sharply among Christians, among Buddhists, among Muslims, the three principal religions of the world. And this is almost universal. That is, almost every country in the last 10 years has seen a sharp drop in terms of the degree to which people are religious, especially young people. If you take, for example, Poland, this is a country that people associate with religiosity. People are devout Catholics there. But if you look at the degree to which religion has diminished in Poland, it's quite substantial, particularly in the last 10 years, and especially among those below the age of 40. So now there's a sharp dichotomy between younger people and older people. Well, the same thing is true in Muslim countries, in Muslim regions of other countries. In Iran, for example, the Islamic Republic, religion has faded quite substantially. The amount of mosque attendance has diminished sharply. And this has been documented by media in India, media in Germany, etc., who have examined the degree to which people in Iran are religious or not. So it's almost inevitable that in a place like Xinjiang, the degree of religiosity would also diminish, and it has. And mosque attendance is down. Now, of course, people may argue that this is because it's discouraged or even punished in Xinjiang, but there's no evidence of actual punishment of people for attending mosques. And there is some evidence, actually, of people even being encouraged to attend mosques. Now, the number of mosques has diminished. There's no doubt about that. The number of mosques has diminished principally because of the fall off in mosque attendance. And the fall off in mosque attendance in Xinjiang is pretty much identical to the fall off in church attendance in the UK or in Belgium or even in the United States. And so when there is a fall off in attendance at religious ceremonies, obviously there's less need to have many mosques. So one of the villages, one of the townships that I visited just 2 weeks ago in Xinjiang, they had had previously 32 mosques in that township, a substantial number of mosques given the population. And now they have only 13. They consolidated mosques because the mosques were simply not being used. So they converted the buildings to other uses. People can still attend those 13 mosques. They might have to travel a little bit further than they did in the old days to do so, but they can still go, and they do still go. I was in Xinjiang in 2024 during Qurban. It's a religious festival. It's the Eid al-Adha in Arabic. So it's the feast of the sacrifice of Abraham, of his son to God, and is the major religious holiday in Xinjiang. The mosques were overflowing with people. You couldn't get in, to stand out in the street. There were so many people attending. So I think in Xinjiang, there is a pattern being established that's not hugely different from some other places in the world. You know, a lot of Christians will attend church on Christmas and on Easter. The rest of the time, they do other things on Sunday. The situation, I think, for Uyghurs is now becoming much the same. Some people will continue to attend the mosque on Friday, which is the day for gathering in the mosque. But many people will come to the mosque only on holidays. Nobody persecutes them for believing in Islam. They can read the Quran. They can consult with imams. They can go to the mosque and pray. I've visited mosques in Xinjiang. I've also visited mosques in other parts of China, and I've always seen people praying there. Now, it may not be a great number of people praying there, except on the major holidays again. So what this means then is that both language and religion, the two principal elements of people's culture, I think, are preserved in Xinjiang and preserved in the rest of China as well. As to the other things like singing, dancing, calligraphy, cooking, all those things, there's no inhibitions on those at all. Some of the claims that have been made by the supporters of the Uyghur emigres in the United States are quite bizarre in that regard. There's one Xinjiang specialist in Indiana who made the claim not long ago that the fact that Uyghurs were now adopting other breakfast foods, adopting the kind of breakfast foods that are typically eaten by Han people or by Westerners, you know, they're eating cereal or they're eating youtiao, which is this kind of fried bread Han people will eat. The fact that they're doing that is an element of cultural genocide against them. So typically, Uyghurs traditionally would just eat some naan, which is this flat bread typically eaten in Xinjiang, have naan and tea at breakfast, because breakfast is not a major meal among Uyghurs. So they would just have that very simple breakfast. And now they're having more elaborate breakfasts. And this person, this scholar, actually labeled that as cultural genocide. Now, nobody is saying that Uyghurs have been ordered to change their breakfast habits. He's just saying that this has occurred and this is an erosion of Uyghur culture. But nobody who grasps the notion of cultural genocide would think that's a serious claim.
1: I find that shocking. I guess every time I have a Chinese breakfast instead of an American breakfast, my culture is being erased. So it's particularly a strange thing to say for that scholar. I'd like to talk about your own perspective about Sino-US relations to some extent. I mean, we're all both Americans. We're living here in Asia, in China. And, you know, how do you think about this narrative that is being constructed in the West, in Washington, D.C., by a few Uyghur people and a lot of U.S. institutions? How does this impact Sino-U.S. relations? I mean, obviously, I'm assuming, like me, you would love to see China and the United States getting along better, being better friends, being better partners where we can be. And, you know, do you think that this narrative is getting in the way of improving Sino-U.S. relations?
0: Yeah, it certainly is. A slight correction, though, before I respond to that. I'm both Canadian and American.
1: Sure.
0: In any case, relations between China and the United States definitely have had their ups and downs. And there is a consensus among U.S. politicians that the United States should be hostile to China. There are virtually no American politicians who have the idea that the U.S. and China should be friends. And this is in part because they have the conception that the United States is the world's hegemon and has the right to be the world's hegemon. And they don't want to see that eroded. This is something firmly implanted in the minds of U.S. politicians, that the United States has been the dominant power in the world since the end of World War II, and it should remain so. And that means once there is a potential challenger to the United States, and China is seen as the only potential challenger to the United States in terms of its hegemony in the world, then everything that can be done should be done to contain China. And the campaign about Xinjiang, just like the campaign about Tibet and many other campaigns that the U.S. Politicians have constructed, is designed to that end. That is, it's designed to ensure that the United States remains dominant in the world, that China at best plays second fiddle, and that China's progress in terms of closing the gap with the United States in terms of, for example, technological development will not continue. That is, that the United States will again be the undisputed king of the world. So this campaign will not fade away easily. That is, the campaign about Xinjiang will not fade away easily. It could only fade away if the majority of people saw it in this context, that is, as one tool, one weapon being used by U.S. politicians in their efforts to contain China. And if they come to the conclusion that containing China is a bad idea, that is, that it would be a better thing to do to have some system of cooperation which allows both the United States and China to advance in common. So far in the U.S., that hasn't been the case. Most people still cling to the idea that the United States should be the undisputed hegemon in the world, although if you look at surveys done recently in the U.S., it shows that younger people have diverged from that idea. That younger people in the United States are now rejecting the idea that there should be hostility between the United States and China. Now, it remains to be seen whether as they grow older, they will change their position or not. I hope they don't, of course, but I think there's every reason to suspect that they won't. And that is because actually, when people look at China and look at the United States now, if they have access to useful information about China, they will come to the conclusion that in some respects, yes, China does things worse than the United States. In other respects, it does things better than the United States. And in most things, it does pretty much the same as the United States. So that there's no reason for this kind of popular hostility toward China. But that doesn't mean that the politicians are going to change their position. I think we should spend much less time worrying about how the politicians think and much more time thinking about how the Lao Bai Xing, to use a Chinese expression, the common people of the United States think about this relationship.
1: Wow, that incredibly insightful on all counts. I mean, every single question that I asked you, I kind of had, you know, an abstract idea of what you were going to say, but you said so much more, and I learned so very much from this interview. Thank you so much for your time. The book is Telling Tall Tales, Uyghur Genocide as a Political Stratagem. Again, thank you so much for your time, Dr. Barry Sautner.

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2: 您现在收听的是中国国际广播电台。
3: Now the news. I'm Tian Yu. Chinese President Xi Jinping says China and Ecuador should strengthen the synergy of their development strategies. During talks with Ecuadorian President Daniel Noboa in Beijing, President Xi called on the two countries to deliver on cooperation projects in energy, minerals, infrastructure, finance, and other sectors. The Chinese president encouraged both sides to continue unlocking the potential of the free trade agreement so that its dividends can benefit more businesses and consumers. Noboa said Ecuador attaches great importance to cooperation with China. He said Ecuador will expand its exports to China and welcomes more Chinese enterprises to invest and operate in the country. The two leaders signed cooperation documents covering fields such as the green industry and the digital economy. President Noboa's first state visit to China comes as the countries mark 10 years of their comprehensive strategic partnership. Chinese Foreign Minister Wang Yi will visit South Korea and Indonesia from Wednesday to Saturday. Wang will chair the first conference of China-Indonesia Comprehensive Strategic Dialogue Mechanism in Indonesia. He and Defense Minister Dong Jin will also attend the second ministerial meeting of China-Indonesia Joint Foreign and Defense Ministerial Dialogue. China has launched the reusable rocket Juche 3, achieving its first recovery of a rocket's first stage on land. The rocket blasted off Wednesday morning from the Dongfeng Commercial Space Innovation Pilot Zone in northwest China. Authorities say the land-based recovery of the rocket's first stage was completed as planned. This mission followed the successful sea-based net recovery of the Long March 10B's first stage on July the 10th. It marked China's first successful land-based controlled recovery of a rocket's first stage using deployable landing legs. A Chinese envoy has urged efforts toward an integrated and fundamental solution to the Libyan issue. China's permanent representative to the UN, Fu Tong, says sincere dialogue is needed to break the political deadlock. He says the Libyan parties concerned should recognize the division of state institutions and repeated postponement of elections are detrimental to the country's long-term development and the vital interests of the people. Fu urged all parties to exercise maximum restraint and cease all violent attacks. He said China stands ready to work with the international community to make greater contributions to advancing a political settlement of the Libyan issue and promoting lasting peace and stability. South Korea's Joint Chiefs of Staff says the ongoing joint military exercise with the United States will end earlier than planned. It said the joint exercise, which kicked off Monday, will end Friday to partially adjust the duration and scale of the drills following the proposal from the U.S. side. The joint drill, called Uchi Freedom Shield, was originally scheduled to run until August the 27th. U.S. President Donald Trump said on Sunday that he had instructed the Pentagon to scale back joint South Korea-U.S. military exercises significantly. The Iranian parliament speaker says the Strait of Hormuz will not be opened unless the United States fulfills its commitments under the Memorandum of Understanding. Mohammad Bakr Khalibaf listed some of the conditions for the waterway's reopening, including lifting the naval blockade, releasing Iranian frozen assets, and removing oil sanctions. On June the 18th, Iran and the United States signed the MOU on ending the war in the region on all fronts, including Lebanon. Under the MOU, the two countries were scheduled to hold negotiations within the period of 60 days, which ended on Monday. Meantime, U.S. President Donald Trump said in a post on Truth Social that there were no conversations taking place or scheduled with Iran. He also said the naval blockade remains in full force and effect. China's leading robot maker Unitree Robotics surged over 620% to open at 1,100 yuan or about $161 per share in its Shanghai Star Market debut Wednesday. The Hangzhou-based company is offering about 40.4 million shares at 150 yuan each. Its humanoid robot shipments surpassed 5,500 units in 2025, ranking first globally with a 32.4% share of the world market. Unitree said the funds raised will go toward intelligent robot model development, research, new products, and manufacturing-based construction. And that's the news. I'm Tian Yu.
0: epic tales of mystery and magic, to accounts of battle and empire, from the verses of ancient poets,
4: 关关雎鸠，在河之洲,
0: to the masterpieces of our times. A Light on Literature brings to life China's literary heritage and a look at the world in a new light.
5: Hi, I'm Huang Rui. On today's A Light on Literature, we continue by presenting the book Tides from the West, a Chinese autobiography written by Chang Mengling. Chang Mengling was a well-respected

Like the Koreans, they wore a dress similar to that of the Ming Dynasty. Their pronunciation of Chinese words stemmed from that of the Tang Dynasty. Villages, cities, and administrative districts bear Chinese names pronounced somewhat after the Tang fashion. The French preferred for general use a romanization of the Vietnamese language, which is itself a modified form of Chinese. I must admit that it is much easier for the common people to learn. But this romanized Vietnamese will further widen the gap between China and Indochina. The capital of Vietnam, where the titular emperor Pao Dai lived, was very much like the palace of the former Korean kings, and again like the imperial palace in Peking on a much smaller scale. Indeed, the court of Vietnam looked like a living branch of the imperial Ming court. The French had preserved it as a sort of living museum, while the Japanese preferred to transport the Korean king to Tokyo and make a Japanese out of him. I was told that the first ancestor of the Emperor of Vietnam was buried on a hill in Kunming, for he was Chinese. One afternoon later, I tried to locate the grave but failed to find it. While Hanoi, capital of the French colonial government, had become a French city with wide streets and imposing public buildings, the peasants lived in miserable villages which seemed to be sinking down into the earth. Liberty, equality, and fraternity. Colonial governments are an anachronism and bad as a system, for the governors are there for exploitation and not interested in the welfare of the governed, which is contrary to modern theory of government. Here I wish to make one exception, the colonial government of the Philippine Islands. The Americans had an ideal to raise the people to a higher level of civilization. The American colonial government in the Philippines established a system of public schools not inferior to American schools. I went to the Philippines in 1931. Everywhere I saw schools in which history, literature, science, and democratic ideals were taught. The United States endeavored to make the Philippine Islands a republic in the image of her own. Britain had to depend on her colonies for her national existence. France had to be fed with riches from her colonies. Each was interested in the welfare of the governed peoples only in the sense that the geese should be kept alive to lay more golden eggs. In Korea and Taiwan, Japan was pressing the geese flat in order to squeeze the eggs out of them. Before the war, Japan had amassed a great fortune from trade with China, but she was not satisfied. She wanted to make China a vast colony so as to be completely free to squeeze that giant goose. The British way of keeping the geese alive was rather ingenious. They controlled the key industries and let the natives live on what was left. Let the geese feed on the corn and fish they can catch in the pond. So the geese were happy with their corn and small fish, and the owners were happy with their golden eggs. The British never interfered with the customs, manners, superstitions, or beliefs of the governed peoples, and the natives could enjoy their life undisturbed except in matters affecting public health. For public health concerns alike both governors and the governed. You cannot segregate contagious disease or pestilence. Roads, too, were built and maintained, for peace and order and commerce depend upon good roads. Defense was built up only to the extent required to put down rebellions within the colony. To defend it against attacks from some other power was left to the prestige of the British Empire. And when that prestige weakened, the colony was at the mercy of a powerful neighbor. This was how Hong Kong and Myanmar were temporarily lost, and this was why Britain was so jealous for her prestige, especially in the Far East. Myanmar borders on the southwest corner of Yunnan. I went there as leader of a goodwill mission just about a year before Pearl Harbor. The British way of governing colonies was clearly evident. I saw the oil refineries,
lumber mills, and rice mills.

These were key industries and were under British control. Other things were left to the Burmese. Sacred cows roamed the streets in Yangon without interference from the police. Here, there, and everywhere were temples with their gilt pagodas and monks respected by both the governors and the governed. The Burmese enjoyed an undisturbed life under British rule. The geese, swimming in their pond, were satisfied with their fish and corn, and as far as I could see, showed no sign of unrest. And the owners got their golden eggs. But the light that shone brilliantly in the homeland of the governors could not be altogether smothered in the colonies. In India, Gandhi went unmolested except for imprisonment in times of crisis. Such instances would be dealt with underhandedly in the colonies of certain other European nations, but Great Britain, that land of liberty, could not help shedding some of her light through the clouds of a colonial sky. There are signs that Britain is on the road to a more enlightened policy toward her colonies. I hope that these streaks of light will be broadened to strong beams of liberty, illuminating the peoples she is entrusted to lead. British friends, give them more of that light which you have so plentifully in the British Isles. Chuck overboard the anachronisms. As far as types of civilization are concerned, the former kingdom of Vietnam, now a part of Indochina, is Chinese, while Myanmar is Indian. The palace of the former king of Myanmar at Mandalay is Indian in architectural design. The names of the cities and towns bear no trace of Chinese origin. The Vietnamese, like the Chinese, eat with chopsticks, the Burmese, like the Indians, with their fingers. Yet both Vietnam and Myanmar, as we have seen earlier, were formerly tributaries of China, and their loss was part of her awakening. When Myanmar fell to British hands, the royal family escaped to Yunnan, and is supported by the provincial government down to this day, although its title is only nominal now. Its children and grandchildren entered Chinese schools and became Chinese. But they're known to the people of Teng Chong in Yunnan as descendants of the Burmese royal family, whose ancestors once reigned over the kingdom of golden pagodas and yellow-robed monks from their peacock throne in the royal palace at Mandalay.

0: Welcome to A Light on Literature, a representation of timeless works from Chinese literature. Today's narration by Tang Daming is Tides from the West, a Chinese autobiography written by Chang Mengling. Chang Mengling was a well-respected Chinese educator. He served as the education minister of the Republic of China in the late 1920s, before being appointed president of Peking University in the 1930s. This autobiography reads like a movie script that takes you back to experience what China was like a century ago. Enjoy.
1: Chapter 30, The Migration of Universities. The migration of universities from the coastal provinces, where Chinese institutions of higher learning were originally centered, to the hinterland of China was a direct sequel to the outbreak of war. Besides the three I have mentioned, other institutions located nearest to the scene of war and likely to be first affected moved gradually toward the interior. As a result, there were toward the end of the war some 20 universities and colleges, with a total enrollment of about 16,000 students, boys and girls, newly established in Free China. These institutions were scattered all over the interior provinces. They were housed either in temples or in the buildings of local schools. Some were able to rent private mansions when no public buildings were available. Still, others had to put up temporary shacks. All brought with them such scientific apparatus and books as conditions permitted. The amount was of course negligible, yet even this scanty equipment was not infrequently ruined by the deliberate and merciless bombing of the enemy. A large number of the students were from the occupied areas. Their support from their parents was naturally cut off. Some even lost track of their families in the war zones. It may be noted also that some parents in the occupied areas deemed it wise, when questioned, to report as dead sons who were actually studying in Free China. The national government in Chongqing consequently allotted large sums of money to care for these helpless students. As the Japanese invasion began in North China, the universities first affected were naturally those located in the areas of Tianjin and Beiping. When the two cities were occupied, many students and faculty members, realizing the futility of expecting to have any spiritual freedom at the point of the invader's bayonet, went south or elsewhere to join their universities. Two combined universities were established by order of the national government, then at Nanjing. One at Changsha, as I have related, and the other at Xi'an in the northwest. The Northwestern Union University consisted of two former national universities and two colleges. It was later moved from Xi'an to Hanzhong, and has since been broken up into more or less its original components. As the war spread to other parts of China, universities which had hitherto been able to remain where they were had now to follow our example. Thus, the National Central University was moved from the former capital to the war capital of Chongqing. Zhejiang University was moved from Hangzhou to the interior province of Guizhou. Zhongshan University was moved from Guangzhou in South China to Yunnan in the southwest. I shall describe in some detail the former Union University in Changsha, how it was organized, or associated, to use a better term, and later transplanted from Changsha to Kunming. The story may serve as an example of the handling of other migrating universities. As I have already related, the Union University at Changsha was formed by the association of three former Beiping and Tianjin universities by order of the Ministry of Education, then at Nanjing. They were the National University of Peking, the oldest and the first government-sponsored modern university in China, the National Tsinghua University, and Nankai University at Tianjin. The presidents of these three institutions were made members of the Presidium. All their faculty members and students were turned over to the Union University. Classes were resumed at Changsha by November 1, 1937, with an enrollment of approximately 1,250 students from the three universities and an additional 220 students from other institutions, which had also been moved. The latter were admitted as visiting students. The university was in fairly good shape, though equipment and facilities were meager. The spirit among the professors and students was excellent. The reading rooms were, for the most part, packed with students despite the handful of books available. But early in 1938, that is, after the fall of Nanjing, things changed. Japanese planes made Changsha one of their bombing objectives. A prolonged stay in the city was perilous, so with the approval of the government, after the completion of a semester's work, the Union University moved, at the end of February 1938, southwest to Kunming. The migration from Changsha to Kunming was made in two groups. Some 300 male students with a few professors constituted themselves a walking party, hiking from Changsha in Hunan through the mountainous province of Guizhou all the way to the remote city of Kunming in Yunnan, a trek of 3,500 li, or approximately 1,160 miles, accomplished over a period of 2 months and 10 days. The others, numbering about 800, rode from Changsha to Guangzhou on the much-bombed Guangzhou-Hankou Railway, thence by boat to the British colony of Hong Kong, and again by boat to Haiphong. From here, they traveled by the French Indochina Railway to Kunming, their final destination. The rail boat and boat rail trip required from 10 to 14 days, depending upon connections. Over 350 students remained in Changsha to join the various war organizations. After its removal to Kunming, the title Union University was changed to the present name, National Southwest Associated University. As Kunming had no immediately available and suitable buildings to put at the disposal of the newcomers, the university, called Lianda from the abbreviation of its Chinese name, decided to locate its College of Arts and College of Law and Commerce at Mengzi, probably the second largest city in the province, and keep the College of Science and Engineering in Kunming. When classes began in early May 1938, there were around 1,300 students in the total enrollment for these four colleges of Lianda. In September of the same year, the two colleges at Mengzi moved back to Kunming, where the housing problem had become less acute, as all the local middle schools had by then been moved to the country and their school buildings could be rented. The Happy Double Union was celebrated by the founding of a teachers' college by order of the national government at Chongqing. Enrollment in the five colleges, comprising 26 departments, increased to 2,000. In September 1939, Lianda again grew in size. There were by now over 3,000 students. The university was fortunate, as its 100 shacks, built in the past 10 months, could then be used to accommodate the growing student body. At the close of the war, we had about 500 professors, assistants, and administrative officers, and 3,000 students. Most of the latter came from the occupied areas and had to cross more than one firing line to reach the free zone. They went through much hardship and suffering, and others lost their lives before they could reach Free China. My son, a student in Jiao Tong University in Shanghai, on his way to join me at Kunming, met with several incidents. Once, on a dark night, with a number of friends, he tried to go by small boat under a bridge guarded by the enemy and was shot at. On another occasion, the party traveling ahead of his lost one of its members, who was arrested by the enemy, and his head was later found by his friends dangling from a tree. The son of a friend of mine came from Beiping to Kunming, traversing many firing lines in the north, and was shot at by the enemy several times. Often he had nothing to eat during the day and had to walk miles under cover of night. He had left Beiping with his brother, who was arrested by the Japanese guard at the station and sent to a detention camp because something was found in his pocket which identified him as a student. They had disguised themselves as apprentices of a shop. When the identity of such a person was established, it was a serious offense. It was reported that the basement of the College of Literature in the University of Peking had been turned into a dungeon in which terror reigned. I had no way to verify actual conditions there, but later met a former student of mine who had been arrested and imprisoned for 2 years before he managed to leave Beiping for Free China. He said that he was sent there for a treat. The place was a living hell. Water was forced into his nose until he lost consciousness. When he came to, a Japanese gendarme by the name of Uemura told him that he deserved the treatment because his alma mater was responsible for this terrible war in which Japan had suffered so much. "No pity," said Uemura in a rage. "Let the punishment fit the crime." 3 times he was thus treated, fainting each time. In that dungeon, he saw other tortures which do not befit my pen to describe. The shrieks of the girls and the groans of the boys turned that seat of learning into an inferno where Satan had his day.

0: While the students left in Beiping moaned under torture, the university in Kunming was blasted by enemy bombs. The bombing was done deliberately, since the seat of the university was outside the city wall, with no military objective nearby. Many buildings were destroyed, including the stacks of the main university library and some of the science laboratories. About one-third of the university buildings were rendered useless and had to be rebuilt as fast as possible. Despite all this, the spirit of the students was wonderful. As a rule, they studied hard in these trying circumstances with meager food and poor living conditions. This migration of institutions of learning from the seacoast to the interior has an important bearing on the future development of China's hinterland. The presence of a large number of intellectuals in various localities in the interior will exercise a strong influence upon the mental outlook of people in those localities. Moreover, students as well as teachers who have lived for a long time along the coast with only a local knowledge of the country have now had an opportunity to learn actual conditions in the interior, which has given them a better perspective on conditions in the vast country as a whole. The migration of universities, combined with the removal of industries, both government and private, and of skilled laborers, engineers, experts and managers was indeed epoch-making. In the post-war period ahead of us, the development of China in regions far from the coast, hitherto inaccessible to Western influence, will have a better chance than ever before.
1: And that was chapter 30 of the book, Tides from the West. A Chinese autobiography written by Chang Mengling, read by Tang Daming, and published by the Foreign Language Teaching and Research Press. Join us again next time on A Light on Literature for Chapter 31, titled At the Terminal City of the Burma Road. See you next time. Welcome to A Light on Literature, a representation of timeless works from Chinese literature. Today's narration by Tang Daming is Tides from the West, a Chinese autobiography written by Chang Mengling. Chang Mengling was a well-respected Chinese educator. He served as the education minister of the Republic of China in the late 1920s. Before being appointed president of Peking University in the 1930s. This autobiography reads like a movie script that takes you back to experience what China was like a century ago. Enjoy.
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0: Some say Chinese is one of the most difficult languages in the world, and learning it is almost impossible.
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3: So I'm sort of tone deaf. I can't really hear them.
4: I think the cultural mindset is the biggest complication for
1: the grammar.
5: 知吃思吃都还难.
6: It's just complicated. So much.
0: Only because you're not learning it in the right way. Why not try Takeaway Chinese, where you can take some Chinese away and experience progress day by day. Takeaway Chinese, we will promise you a difference. Some say Chinese is one of the most difficult languages in the world, and learning it is almost impossible.
1: So learning Chinese, the most difficult thing.
2: 非常难.
3: So I'm sort of tone deaf. I can't really hear them.
4: I think the cultural mindset is the biggest complication for
1: the grammar.
5: 知吃思吃都还难.
6: It's just complicated. So much.
0: Only because you're not learning it in the right way. Why not try Takeaway Chinese, where you can take some Chinese away and experience progress day by day. Takeaway Chinese, we will promise you a difference.
7: Welcome to Takeaway Chinese. I'm Yohong Lin with Mr. Tony Reed in the studio. Hi, Tony.
8: Hey, Nuniel. It's a pleasure to be here as usual.
7: Great to have you here.
8: Hoping you can teach me some new words today, words that I can remember, easy ones.
7: Oh, yeah. There are many interesting words, and some are very useful, especially during special times in your life. Something related to love, to gifts, to ideas of gifts.
8: See, that's what I'm talking about. This is the kind of Chinese that I need, okay?
7: Oh, like you really do need
8: meet
7: them.
8: Meet people and say sweet things. I mean, this gets me going a long distance.
7: And also, I prepared them especially for you because you are a really good gift giver.
8: Okay. I like to give a little bit of gifts, cooking and, you know, in that.
7: Yeah, so do you have a, like, to-go gift? Or what is your routine? What is your thinking process when it comes to giving gifts to, you know, colleagues, friends, and special someone?
8: Well, something that we all have in common is we like to eat. Every last person in this building has to eat to live. So normally, if I bake some type of cookie or cake or ice cream homemade, then it's normally a treat for people. I mean, whether they like it or not, it's not important. It's just the the thought that counts, you know? So that's kind of my go-to, because if you go outside of that, gift giving can be very, very complicated and difficult because everybody has different things. Like me, I'm very difficult to buy a gift for because I have everything that I want and I don't want anything from you. You know?
7: Yeah, but it's different when you're in a relationship and you want to impress your significant other and you want to show her your love and everything. I mean, somehow it's, of course, harder, but it can be very specific, your gifts. So,
8: yeah, but it depends on your love language. If you're one of these people who needs to get gifts to feel loved, then that's an issue.
7: Yeah, but
8: because I'm not one of those people.
7: A kind of service can also be regarded as a gift.
8: That's right. Service, quality time,
7: skinship. A coupon of a hug. Have you ever given a coupon of a hug?
8: That answers that question, right?
7: A what? Right. Good. I'm so glad because today we can actually, on top of discussing some fun Chinese expressions about gift giving and about, you know, gift giving in the situation of a relationship, between a relationship, but we can also talk a little bit about some gift ideas that as a woman I cannot appreciate or even understand. So could be a fun show.
8: All right. Let's get cracking.
7: Yes. So for our dear listeners, if you're interested in Chinese culture and you want to get a grip on the Chinese language, then this is the show for you. Stick with us for 30 minutes and you soon see the rewards. And for more fun Chinese learning, follow our Facebook page, Learn Chinese, to watch many fun videos and live streams. But now, let's provide you with some free Chinese for takeaway. 什么事儿这么开心?
2: 七夕要到了，我为我的女朋友准备了一份创意满满的节日礼物，保证让她心花怒放。
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7: Already, that is our conversation today. Apparently, this man, boy, young adult is very confident about his gift choices, which is why he used 独一无二 to describe it. I think sometimes you are very confident, but knowing your gifts, I feel like they are justified. But for some other gentlemen, I feel like, yeah, you guys should just stick to the conventional gift choices.
8: Yeah, well, I think that's a really good comment that you made for a lot of the guys, or not just guys, but just in general.
7: Like, yeah.
8: Sometimes you need to just give them a coupon or just a gift card or something and let them pick what it is that they want.
7: Or just buy something for them that is refundable.
8: I guess there's always that.
7: Yes. All right, so let's go to the language part first. For the first sentence, 什么是这么开心?什么是这么开心?
8: So this is what makes you so happy.
7: Mm.
8: Yeah. So 什么 is what, 是 is, and then 什么...
7: I knew you would have said that.
8: Uh-oh.
7: 是 here is matter. What thing?Is making you happy.
8: Really?
7: Yes. So,
8: Dongxi?
7: Yes.
8: Okay.
7: 什么 sure. Sure is affair or matter. Exact same pronunciation, but different character.
8: Wow.
7: So, 什么是 is what thing. 这么 this, 开心 happy. So, literally speaking, in this Chinese sentence, you only have what thing, this, happy. You do not really have is, you do not really have you or make you in the sentence, but...It's kind of a given for Chinese speakers. When you say, what thing this happy, you kind of know that this person is asking you what thing is making you this happy, because a thing cannot be happy. So it's, again, a high context kind of sentence.
8: I see. We can't say, 为什么你笑 or 为什么你
7: 这么开心
8: 这么开心
7: Totally. That's totally fine.
8: Okay.
7: Mm-hmm.And of course, if you want to, you can also say 什么是让你这么开心? So make the sentence a little more complete. So what thing is making you so happy? That would work as well.
8: Okay.
7: 七夕要到了，我为我的女朋友准备了一份创意满满的节日礼物，保证让他心花怒放。七夕要到了，我为我的女朋友准备了一份创意满满的生日礼物，保证让他心花怒放。
8: So this is the Qixi festival is around the corner or is coming or has arrived, right? So I have prepared a gift which is really creative for my girlfriend.And I'm sure she will love it.
7: Yeah.
8: Okay. So, 七夕要到了.
7: Yeah.
8: Right? So, 七夕 is the festival that we're talking about.
7: Yes.
8: And then...
7: Do you know what festival it is? You know it.
8: It's kind of like Chinese Valentine's Day. Right? So, in...
7: It's a traditional holiday. Yeah. And, but nowadays, people celebrate it. It's like, kind of like...
8: It's a commercial holiday now, right?
7: Not so much. There are still many activities that you can participate in to kind of honor the tradition. Because traditionally, I feel like Qixi is more like the Young Girls Day instead of the Valentine's Day.
8: Young Girls Day.
7: Yeah, so there are a lot of...
8: So it's not for us.
7: There are a lot of activities out there for young ladies, single ladies. They can, you know, do something to hang out and they can...try to make a wish for their fun future, a happy family life, and some skills that they can learn or they can master.
8: Or money.
7: Not so much about money, though, traditionally. But I mean, with the development of this festival here in China, more and more people see it as the Valentine's Day already, which is also nice. I mean... In our day in, day out life, it's nice to have a excuse to, you know, pamper ourselves a little bit and add a little romance in the life. So,
8: I see.
7: That's the 七夕, 七夕 festival. 七夕, 要到了.
8: 要, is this like about to?
7: Yeah.
8: And then 到了 is arrived.
7: Yes, so about to arrive.
8: Okay. So since we have the 要 here, it means that it hasn't arrived yet.
7: Exactly.
8: Okay, I missed that the first time. 我为.
7: Mm-hmm.
8: So, 我为
7: I for. Yeah, so I do something for someone. And in Chinese, you want to put the 为 in front of the verb. So, 我为你做饭. So, 我做饭 is I cook. 为你 for you. So, instead of saying I cook for you, you say I for you cook. I mean, the word order in Chinese. 我为你做饭.
8: 我为你
7: 做饭 cook. You can also say 我为你洗衣服 wash clothes.
8: Oh yeah, I heard clothes. I was like, what's the she part?
7: Okay. She is wash. So 我为你洗衣服 is I wash clothes for you.
8: All right.
7: Mm-hmm. So that's the order.
8: So 我为 for you, 我的 that's my.
7: Uh-huh.
8: 女朋友 that's girlfriend.
7: Yes. So not exactly 为你 for you, but for my girlfriend.
8: Oh, okay. Mm-hmm. 准备, is this ready or prepare?
7: Yes, prepare.
8: 准备了, so prepared. 一分, so 一 signifies one or quantity, and then 分.
7: It's kind of like one share or just, you know, one, just quantity
8: so
7: word.
8: So the whole word 一分 means one.
7: Uh-huh.
8: 创意满满.
7: Ah.
8: So 创意 is, I think that's a like creative, right?
7: Yes, creative. And in this case, it's a noun. So creativity. Mm-hmm. 满 is full of. So 创意满满 is kind of like a set phrase saying full of creativity.
8: Oh, okay. I thought 满满 was slow.
7: 慢 is slow, 满 is full of. So you can use this structure to describe other things as well. So 创意满满 is like full of creativity. You can also say 心意满满. Yeah, 心 is your heart, 意 is meaning. So 心意满满 means I put a lot of heart in it. So a lot of 心意满满.
8: How about 开心满满?
7: I don't hear that very often, but people would definitely understand if you say 开心满满. People would understand that you're saying you're very happy.
8: Okay.
7: Yeah, so that's how you use this structure.
8: All right. So 创意满满的
7: 节日礼物. Yeah.
8: I always mispronounce that.
7: It's fine.
8: 节日, this is the festival, right?
7: Yes.
8: And then 礼物, this is gift.
7: So technically speaking, the theme of today's Takeaway Chinese would be 七夕礼物. So the gift of 七夕 festival. 礼物 is gift or present.
8: All right. And then 保证, this is like definitely or for sure or
7: make
8: guaranteed,
7: sure,
8: right?
7: Guarantee, yes.
8: 让他,
7: make her.
8: Oh, make her. And then 心花怒放.
7: 心花怒放.
8: 心花怒放.
7: 怒.
8: 怒.
7: Yeah, 心花怒放.
8: This is an expression, right?
7: Yes, it's a Chinese expression. Literally speaking, 心 is heart, 花 is flower, 怒 is strongly, almost angrily. 放 is 开放, bloom. So if you're really, really happy, then the flower in your heart would bloom so strong, so hardly, and it looks very beautiful and it shows that you're very happy.
8: Okay, I think I have a visual there.
7: 心花怒放.
8: Right, 心花怒放.
7: Yep. 你确定对他来说这份礼物是惊喜? 不是惊吓, 我看还是送花或者饰品比较稳妥.
8: So this is, are you sure this gift is going to surprise her or will it shock her? I think it's safest to just send flowers or ornaments. So obviously this person is like, I don't know about this gift. So 确定. This is you, and then 确定 is like certain, right?
7: Yeah, so you sure?
8: Okay. And then 对他来说.
7: 对他来说.
8: So this is an expression, right?
7: Yes.
8: Means like to this person or?
7: Yes. It's kind of a set phrase. If you break the phrase character by

0: a character. 对 is to someone. And then you have the person or the pronoun there. Mm-hmm. And 来说 is speak. So speak to me. If you're speaking to me for this matter, I can provide you with certain perspective and certain things I believe. So for me, this thing, something, something. And also you can say 对我来说 if you're speaking to me. Or 对你来说 for you. 对他来说 for him.So, 对 someone 来说 is just, in English, you can directly translate it as for someone.
1: Do we need to say 来 here? Or does it sound like it's...
0: You need to say 来.
1: Okay, because mm-hmm. it sounds like it's verbal, like talking to her, talking to me. And so, 对他, so because 他 could mean he or she. Uh-huh. And then 来说.
0: Yeah, 对他来说.
1: And then 这份, is that pronounced correctly? 这份?
0: 这份.
1: 这份.
0: Uh-huh.这份礼物
1: 这份礼物 Is this another expression?
0: No, 这份礼物 is just this gift.
1: Okay, this gift 这个礼物
0: Uh-huh, that works too.
1: 是惊喜 So this is a surprise 不是惊喜 So
0: Not a shock.
1: Not a shock.
0: Yeah, so here 惊喜 and 惊吓 In Chinese 惊 carries the meaning of surprise. You're surprised and 喜 is happy. So惊喜 would be a happy surprise. And 惊 again is surprise. And 吓 is scared or shocked or thrilled. 你吓到我了 You scared me. 你吓到我了 So 惊喜 would be a surprise. Whereas 惊吓 would be a shock. I think it's very interesting that these two words are formed in this way. Because then you can tell the difference between a good surprise and a not so good one.
1: It seems like this is quite indirect. Like, I think this person disapproves of this gift. So it's like, 你确定. So this part really signifies that this person is questionable about this gift.
0: Yeah, but I think it's really direct already. I mean, if I call your gift a shock, then you must know that I don't like your gift idea, right?
1: Okay, because shock could be a good shock, and then it could be a bad one too. So it's like...
0: Yeah, but in Chinese, 惊吓 is definitely a bad shock.
1: Oh, okay. Mm-hmm.
0: That's why.
1: In English, it could be kind of both ways.
0: Yeah.
1: All right. 我看, is this I think or I see?
0: Yeah, so it means in my opinion.
1: Oh, okay. 还是...
0: You'd better.
1: You'd or... better. 送花, this is like give flower. 或者
0: 或者
1: 或者 This is or 视频
0: 视频
1: 视频 This is like some kind of jewelry
0: Yes
1: And then 比较
0: 比较
1: 比较
0: Relatively speaking
1: 稳妥
0: 稳妥
1: This is 稳妥 is like safe, right?
0: Yes So 稳 carries the meaning of stable 妥 is kind of like proper So 稳妥 together is like, it's a safe choice. It's a relatively proper and solid choice. 稳妥。
1: 稳妥。
0: Yes. 那些都太俗了。我的礼物独一无二。相信它一定会被我的诚意打动。那些都太俗了。我的礼物独一无二，相信它一定会被我的诚意打动。
1: So this is, those are too common. My gift is so unique, and I believe she will definitely be touched by my sincerity.
0: Yeah.
1: He's got a lot of confidence in his gift.
0: And won't listen.
1: And in his girlfriend, so hopefully she's right, or he's right.
0: mm-hmm.
1: So 那些, so this is
0: those,
1: mm-hmm. and then 都太俗了,
0: yeah.
1: so 都 is like all, okay, 太 is too much,
0: yes.
1: and then 俗了, so this is common, right?
0: Common, or tacky,
1: tacky,
0: or cliche,
1: okay.
0: Yeah, so it's like common in a kind of bad way.
1: Mm.
0: 俗, you can say 她穿得很俗气
1: 俗气
0: 俗气 It means that her outfit is not really good It's a little of a cliche It's just too common with not a really good taste
1: 俗气
0: 俗气
1: Oh wow, sounds mm-hmm. like a name of someone famous Anyway, okay
0: So 俗, not, it's kind of negative
1: All right. Mm-hmm. 我的是 my 礼物 gift. 独一无二。
0: 独一无二。
1: 独一无二。
0: That is the expression.
1: Unique, right?
0: Yes, unique. So 独 is like single. 一、mm-hmm. is one. 无 have no. 二 two or second. So mine is unique. There's only one and you cannot find a second one.、Hmm. I'm guessing...This person probably made the gift by himself with some not very good taste. Not really sure.
1: Okay. And then 相信.
0: Uh-huh.
1: This is like believe.
0: Believe. So here it's saying, I believe.
1: All right. And then 她, which is her in this case.
0: Yes.
1: 一定. Is this like definitely?
0: Yes, definitely.
1: All right. So then we have 会. I think that's will.
0: Yes, will or would.
1: And then 被我的诚意 So 我的诚意is sincerity, right?
0: Yeah, my sincerity.
1: And what is 被 here?
0: 被 is kind of like a passive voice signal.
1: Okay.
0: So 他 she 被 passive voice 打动 impress. So she be impressed. Be impressed by what? By my sincerity.
1: We don't need 会 here?
0: No, I'm just saying...If it's
1: 她
0: 被打动, it's she is impressed. But you say, when you say she will be impressed, then you put 会 there.
1: Okay. 会被我的, so my 诚意, sincerity. And then 打动 is touch.
0: Yes.
1: And touched because we have the 被 here.
0: Exactly.
1: Normally I'm used to having the 了 at the end and that's normally the past, you know, marker.
0: Here it's kind of like the future tense marker.
1: Okay.
0: Right? 会. You have 会 there.
1: All right.
0: So that's it for the conversation. Let's give it a go.
1: Okay.
0: All right. 什么事儿这么开心?
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0: You're listening to Takeaway Chinese with myself, Niu Honglin and Tony. We would love to hear from you. Send us your thoughts by email to learnchinese@cri.com.cn. Coming up next, let's talk about some gifts that are much more self-appreciated than be appreciated by the gift receiver. Don't go away, so you will take some Chinese away.Welcome back to Takeaway Chinese. I'm Niu Honglin with Tony here. So Tony, have you ever received any gift that you didn't really appreciate or wanted to just, you know, get a refund and buy something else?
1: Normally when people try to buy me clothes, I've gotten a shirt or some pants and I'm like, I'm not wearing that.
0: that's direct.
1: Yeah. That's why people don't buy me gifts because...
0: You're hard to please.
1: I have my own way, my own style, and yeah, so yeah, it can be tough.
0: But I guess I totally understand that because, you know, everyone has different aesthetics, you like different things, and even for spouses, it's hard to understand or anticipate everything about your significant other 100% correct.So we say, 每个人审美不同。
1: 每个人
0: 审美
1: 审美
0: 不同。
1: 不同。
0: It means everyone has different aesthetics. You like different things.
1: Sure.
0: And sometimes when it comes to really girly stuff, your boyfriend or your husband can't really understand. And there are some, let's say, signature bad gifts, like really bad gifts. For example, we have 死亡芭比粉。
1: 死亡芭比
0: Barbie is
1: Barbie
0: doll、okay. And 死亡 is death
1: Okay
0: And 粉 is pink Can you imagine this really pinky pink color Very shiny, very light
1: Well yeah, but I'm just trying to see where the death comes into play cause,
0: It's、I、just mean, because that color is so ugly So you put the death in it
1: Oh okay, death to the relationship okay.
0: Yeah, and also when it comes to that color No one wears it good. No one wears it beautifully. if you're buying a, for example, lipstick in that

0: that kind of pink.
1: Mm-hmm.
0: No girls would like it. But for some reason,
1: maybe
0: there
1: are... Maybe he's buying it for him. He's like, I just want you to wear it because I think it's hot.
0: Yeah, no. It isn't worth it.
1: In that context, no. I mean, you know.
0: That's the thing. Because men feel like girls should be interested in pink, lovely and cute stuff. But it's not always the case. So... Men out there listening to this podcast, listening to this episode, make sure you don't buy that shiny, light pink lipstick
1: for
0: your spouse.
1: It's not safe to generalize anyway. I mean, whenever you buy a gift because of your generalization, it could be a little bit...
0: It could be wrong.
1: Right.
0: Yeah, so that is definitely a bad gift.
1: Mm. It's so difficult because everyone has their preferences and... You never know what they're going to like and what they're... Like me, for example. I'm just really complicated when it comes to gifts.
0: But yeah, like you said, it's really complicated when it comes to gift because you never know what the other person would like. Even though here we're talking about tacky gifts. We're still saying that knowing your significant other, knowing the receiver of your gift is the most important. There is never a definitely bad gift. There is never a definitely perfect gift for everyone. There's always 心意最重要. Yes, whatever comes out of your heart, if you put enough heart in it, if you try to understand your significant other and give her or him something that they would really appreciate, then it doesn't really matter what the gift is. It's more of a 心意 kind of matter.
1: Okay, so your heart, right?
0: Yes.
1: Interesting.
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8: 您现在收听的是中国国际广播电台。
9: Now the news. I'm Tianlu. Chinese President Xi Jinping says China and Ecuador should strengthen the synergy of their development strategies. During talks with Ecuadorian President Daniel Noboa in Beijing, President Xi called on the two countries to deliver on cooperation projects in energy, minerals, infrastructure, finance, and other sectors. The Chinese President encouraged both sides to continue unlocking the potential of the free trade agreement so that its dividends can benefit more businesses and consumers. Noboa said Ecuador attaches great importance to cooperation with China. He said Ecuador will expand its exports to China and welcomes more Chinese enterprises to invest and operate in the country. The two leaders signed cooperation documents covering fields such as the green industry and the digital economy. President Noboa's first state visit to China comes as the countries mark 10 years of their comprehensive strategic partnership. Chinese company Unitree Robotics closed its opening day on Shanghai's Star Market at 845 yuan per share after peaking at 1,100 yuan in earlier sessions. Shares soared 629% in early trading on Wednesday.

0: Wednesday. The robot maker raised nearly 6.1 billion yuan, or about $905 million, in its initial public offering. The company ranked first globally in humanoid robots sales last year, with more than 5,500 units sold. It is the first publicly traded humanoid robot maker on the Chinese mainland. China has launched the reusable rocket Zhuchue 3, achieving its first recovery of a rocket's first stage on land. The rocket blasted off Wednesday morning from the Dongfeng Commercial Space Innovation Pilot Zone in northwest China. Authorities say the land-based recovery of the rocket's first stage was completed as planned. This mission followed the successful sea-based net recovery of the Long March 10B's first stage on July the 10th. It marked China's first successful land-based controlled recovery of a rocket's first stage using deployable landing legs. China is getting the Chang'e 7 lunar probe ready for launch and has transferred the vehicle and its carrier rocket to the launch pad. China Manned Space Agency said all facilities and equipment at the Wenchang spacecraft launch site in Hainan are in good condition. The Chang'e 7 mission aims to achieve breakthroughs in key technologies such as high-precision soft landing on the lunar surface and exploration of permanently shadowed craters. The mission will survey the environment and explore the moon's south pole. It will also involve international cooperation. U.S. media citing officials say President Donald Trump has instructed envoys to halt conversations with Iran. The White House is reportedly shifting to a pressure-focused approach on Iran rather than resorting to further strikes. U.S. Treasury Secretary Scott Bessent said his department has targeted Iranian bank accounts, crypto wallets, and assets around the world. Washington and Tehran remain at odds over the Strait of Hormuz and the terms for ending the conflict. The Iranian parliament speaker says the waterway will not open unless the U.S. fulfills its commitments under the Memorandum of Understanding. South Korea says Seoul received no notice of the military drill cuts with the United States, and the Foreign Minister Cho Hun learned of the development from President Donald Trump's social media. South Korea's Joint Chiefs of Staff said the exercise will end on Friday, 6 days earlier than scheduled. Trump said he instructed the Pentagon to scale back Uchi Freedom Shield significantly. U.S. President Donald Trump is reportedly seeking a meeting with the top leader of the Democratic People's Republic of Korea as early as this fall. Officials said Trump has privately discussed setting up in-person talks with Kim Jong-un during his next trip to Asia, adding that it could happen in November. China's summer box office has topped 10.5 billion yuan, or about $1.5 billion, as of midday Wednesday. War drama Once Upon a Time in the Middle East shot to number 4 on the chart 9 days after its release. It has grossed more than 1.1 billion yuan and is among the highest-rated Chinese films in nearly 3 years. Kung Fu Soccer, All Wishes Come True, and Spider-Man Brand New Day continue to take up the top 3 spots, contributing to over half of the revenues this summer. And that's the news. I'm Tianlu.
1: Discussion keeps the world turning.
2: This is Round Table.
3: Somewhere in China this week, a couple is getting married inside a park. Another one's tying the knot on a cruise ship, and on a university campus, an algorithm just matched 2 strangers with a 77% compatibility score, and it worked. It is Qixi season, it's Chinese Valentine's Day. Except the real legend behind it has almost nothing to do with romance, at least the way we think about it. Today we'll get into the myth, the money, the apps, and what falling in love in China actually looks like in 2026. After that, for a surprisingly affordable fee, visitors to one of the country's biggest filmmaking hubs can become the star of their own short drama, complete with costumes, a director, and even a camera crew. As AI-generated dramas become cheaper and faster to produce, what is it that makes a human performance still worth watching? And could the answer explain why a major production base is now in the business of turning tourists into temporary stars? We're live from our studios here in Beijing. This is Roundtable. My name's Steve Hatherley, and I thank you very much for being with us today. And for the show, I'm with Feifei and Yushan. First up, every August, Qixi gets rebranded across social media and shopping platforms as Chinese Valentine's Day. Retailers put

0: the legend behind the day and what love actually looks like here for young people in the country in 2026. Feifei and Yushan, good afternoon to you both. How do you say, happy Valentine? You don't say happy Valentine's Day. Do you say happy Qixi or do you not say happy at all?
1: I think it could be happy Qixi. Qixi kuai le, happy Qixi.
0: I haven't been greeted yet today is why I ask.
2: Oh.
1: Yeah, but I don't think message is sent. It's more of a couple's, you know, occasion. It's not something you would greet each other. Even for example, the Valentine's Day. Would you say like happy Valentine's?
2: Valentine's?
1: Yeah, you would say.
0: To people you know? Yeah, yeah. Probably not so much. all right, well, let's start with the festival. Let's go back, way back in time, actually, to the Qixi Festival and its origins. Because it's not the most romantic story in the world. Kind of, but not really.
2: Yeah, well, you spoke of the Chinese Valentine's Day, but when we talk about Chinese Valentine's Day, a lot of people will be like reminded of the Lantern Festival, which is another day that's kind of seen as the public, like a Chinese style of Valentine's Day, when in an ancient time women are led out to from their house where they usually spend their time at to meet new people, especially younger male. But for Qixi, it's more like the origin of the story that kind of reminds people of the romantic side of our daily life, because the story goes something like, a mortal cowherd from the earth and the weaving maid from the heavens, they fell in love. But of course, the heavens, they don't allow it. Mm. So they were forced to live on the opposite side of the Milky Way. And once in every year, on the seventh day of the seventh month, a flock of magpies form a bridge across the Milky Way so that the two can meet each other. So that's kind of the image we always have for Qixi, and it's also how it's celebrated on the seventh day of the seventh month on Chinese traditional calendar.
1: Yeah, but traditionally, I think the main customs behind this day, behind Qixi, is more for women and their skills. For example, mm-hmm. they want to pray for mostly for dexterity, that they want to have, for example, better weaving skills, which matter very much in ancient times. And I guess that's one of the reasons why in modern days that Qixi cannot continue to carry this kind of meanings, because currently modern young Chinese women don't need this kind of
0: weaving skills.
1: Yeah, they don't need better weaving skills.
0: Not that useful on the resume in 2026. Yeah.
1: So, but then the romantic legend of the Niula and Zhinyu of meeting on the bridge of magpies means more. And that sort of relates more to the relationship and romance. That's why in modern days, the Chinese Valentine sort of shifted to Qixi.
0: Well, that's why I said romantic, but yet not really romantic. But yet now that's the focus of the holiday, because, the weaving skills and things like that, that wasn't the romantic side of it, mm-hmm. but separated by the Milky Way and you can only meet one night a year. That is the romantic side, right? Mm. All right, well, let's get into dating in 2026 then. The first thing I want to know about dating here in China, when it is Chinese Valentine's Day, when it is Qixi time, is it an important time of year? Because in the West, right, when it's Valentine's Day, people tend to take that pretty seriously, even though it's a very commercial day, but there's still a lot of expectations between couples to do nice things for each other, maybe something planned, something romantic, or exchange some gifts. Is it kind of the same idea?
2: Sort of. Mm. As we can already tell, one of our team members is actually missing today because I'm talking about Yushun, because he needs today to celebrate Qixi with his girlfriend.
0: Oh, that is
2: for one example.
0: Yes. I'm writing that down. That is very useful information.
2: So, Chinese people, young people especially nowadays, we do expect some sort of a romantic vibe created between the partners, the loving, intimate partners, of course. But for one interesting survey, which is kind of why we're bringing this whole modern dating vibe up today, is that it's done by China Youth Daily, by the way. They interviewed 1,321 young people with blind date experience and offers a glimpse into how some young people approach dating today. One striking finding from that survey is that appearance has become one of the biggest hurdle in blind dating, because 64% of respondents said

0: Looks were the biggest threshold when meeting a potential partner. So
1: oh, that's that's refreshingly honest.
0: Yeah, I totally agree with him. If you have to date with someone that you can't even enjoy looking at, then...
2: Yeah, I think there are reasons behind, because we're talking about blind dates here.
0: Right.
2: So potentially these two people don't know each other at all before meeting for the first time. So according to the same survey, close to 70% of them said things like personality, character usually require you to know each other for a long time, require long-term interactions to really have an understanding. But appearances and looks can create an immediate first impression. So that's why it is becoming the biggest threshold for a lot of young people for blind dates.
1: What do you think about that, Feifei?
2: I think I can understand that. If you can't even bear to look at that person for a long time.
1: I mean, I don't think we're talking about hideous individuals.
2: But appearances, you know, when it comes to whether this person is built for or handsome, it's a very subjective thing. That I think we had a debate, real heated debate, with a friend of mine about which celebrity, which actor in China looks hot. I had my bet on a really young actor named Jiang Qiming from Guangxi, and she had a bet on another actor called Liao Fan. I was like, and we both find each other's pick really hideous.
1: Oh, interesting.
2: Yeah, I think her pick of Liao Fan is hideous. I think, how can you think that person is handsome? He looks nothing handsome. And she was like, the same to Jiang Qiming. He's not handsome at all. But that's why I think appearances and looks is a very, very subjective standard.
1: So everything okay between you and your friend?
2: Yeah, we just know.
1: Sounded quite serious.
2: We won't be getting into a fight for
1: don't bring that up anymore.
0: I was holding my laugh so hard not to pollute your speech.
1: 37.2%, this is from the same survey, said they identify as more appearance-focused and feel happier spending time with someone they find attractive. That's kind of along the same lines. 34.6% said that they hope their partner's appearance matches their own.
0: Oh.
1: What does that mean?
0: Oh, I actually read about this. Like, couples who really enjoy each other's company have a higher ratio of actually looking alike.
1: That's a bit deep and weird.
0: I mean, people...
1: Do people search out partners that look like them?
2: No, I think in Chinese we have a phrase called 夫妻相.
0: Oh, yeah.
2: Yeah, the appearance of a couple.
0: A matching appearance of a couple.
2: Yeah, somehow... I'm not sure if it's because the compatibility of your appearances, or somehow that you start to look more much alike with each other the longer you spend times together.
0: You start to make similar facial gestures.
1: Say that too. We say, yeah, the longer you're with your partner, the more you start to look like your partner.
0: Yeah.
1: I'm white. My wife is Korean. I think it's going to take a long time for that to start happening. We say that about your dog too. Do you say that in China? Like, if
2: you look like your
1: owners will eventually start to look like their dogs.
2: I don't think we have a similar
1: saying. Go on the internet and search that.
0: Well, there are people who said my cat looks like my boyfriend, but I don't think there's any scientific proof.
1: There's some deep psychology happening in there, but we will save that for another episode.
0: Yep.
1: How about this? 34.6% said appreciating beauty is simply a common human preference. I think we can all agree with that. I'm surprised it's not higher than 34.6. 31% considered factors related to future children's appearance and genetics.
0: Awesome.
1: Dating.
2: Yeah, that's a long strategic long-term thinking.
1: That is playing the long game. Yeah,
0: it happens subconsciously, right? You can't be thinking about that.
1: I've never considered that. I mean, I guess it kind of makes sense. Even from the beginning of dating, you take that into account, like, oh, would our kids be ugly or socially, you know,
2: our kid will be short or tall.
1: Yeah.
2: Have that sort of future
1: people
2: pictured.
1: Think about that. In America, they look for similar things. But what I wanted to share, they asked this question, and this is an online poll. This is not from any government website or anything like that. So take this with a grain of salt. But they asked, who is pickier when choosing a partner? 412 men. Okay, before I give the answers, what do you think the answer is going to be? Who's pickier, men or women? when choosing a partner?
0: It's traditionally deemed to be the female side, right?
2: Yeah, maybe,
0: even since ancient times.
2: Maybe because we're more detail-oriented.
0: Yeah, and even between different species. I'm thinking about animals courting right now.
2: We have the upper hand.
1: Maybe there is something connected to the cat and the boyfriend. 412 men said men are pickier. Now, pay attention to that part, because men said that, right? 255 women also said men are pickier. 849 women said women are pickier, but 3,200 men said women are pickier.
2: It was about
1: 5,000 people that they asked for that online poll. So there's what people think about that. That's from America. We're going to come back to China in just a sec. But I thought we'd share a little bit of extra international news. What are they saying in New Zealand? It's a bit of an old survey, but still pertinent, I think, to what we're talking about today.
2: Yeah, back to 2019, there was a study called the Good Chat Relationship Study that is done by Perceptive Research of 2 Degrees. They asked about 2,000 Kiwis, that what they call themselves in New Zealand, and what they find most attractive in a partner. And I think very similarly, for 16 to 24 year olds, more than about 50% said looks matter. And for people that are aged above 65, less than a third said looks matter. So the younger you are, the more you care about the physical appearances.
1: I think that's kind of a worldwide thing. Yeah.
2: Yeah. And then, but when it comes to a sense of humor, for instance, more than 70% of people aged between 16 and 24 said it is a must.
1: Sense of humor.
2: Yes, and more than 65% of 25 to 34 years old also said it's a must have. So humor is a king for the younger crowd in New Zealand. But for people aged between 55 and 64 years old, they cared more about shared values than sharing a laugh.
1: Well, that information was from 2019, but still, I don't think those numbers change very much. That's the impression I get when we talk about dating statistics, is that people tend to look for the same things, you know, at the beginning of the century versus the last century versus one decade versus a decade 30 years ago. I don't know. Do you agree with that? Every time we look at numbers, they seem to represent the same types of things.
0: Well, the bigger trend, if this person is looking for like a long-term partner or a romantic partner, then yeah, that's more or less the same. But I just feel like nowadays there are so many different varieties of pursuit between people, men and women, in looking for a relationship. Do you understand what I'm saying? Like, it's not only for romantic partner or intimate relationships anymore.
1: What do you mean? Just like casual fun dating type thing?
0: We have so many types of relationship these days. If you browse on dating apps, then it's, situationship, casual relationship.
1: I'm going to bring up some of those terms a little bit later.
0: No, that's a bomb.
1: So
2: I think it's like different stages of your life. Like for young people, of course, the 20-year-olds are looking for laughs and good looks. That's what dating is for a 20-year-old. But if you're a 60-year-old, I mean, you're still looking for a sense of humor. Of course, you will be more want to have like deeper conversations, because most of the time when you were 60, you were probably in a long-term relationship anyway. So looks, sense of humor, you've sort of gone through that stage anymore.
1: Yeah, I think it's kind of over. Like when I was growing up, I remember my grandparents, they really loved each other a lot. But, you know, my grandfather, I asked, you know, why do you love my grandma? And he never said, because she's hot.
2: That's not appropriate to say to your grandchildren, I would assume.
1: Oh, maybe that's why that's not what he said.
0: Yeah, maybe he just didn't tell you.
2: Yeah, but when we first start dating in their 20s, I mean, that's definitely, I think, one of the factors.
1: Let's bring it back to 2026. We put the question out there to you, and we asked you a couple of questions. What is it that you look for in a partner when you're trying to find someone? And also, what's it like dating in 2026? One of our listeners, Emily, sent in her thoughts and her personal experiences.
3: Hi, Roundtable China. Thanks for inviting people to share their dating experiences. I'm Emily from Shenzhen. For me, the most important things in a partner are compatible values and worldviews, shared interests, and a similar lifestyle. I'd like someone I can genuinely have interesting conversations with, and someone whose way of living and thinking feels relatively close to mine. I think that makes it much easier to understand each other and build a relationship. And as for dating in China in 2026, I'm going into my final year of university in Shenzhen. I started using dating apps mainly because my major is very female dominated, so it's actually quite difficult to meet guys naturally. At first, I was just curious and wanted to meet more people. I was surprised by how many likes I could get, hundreds and thousands. But meaningful conversations were actually very rare, like less than 10. I think dating apps make people judge each other too quickly. People look at your photos, education, job, and profile, while everyone comes with a completely different intention. Relationships, situationships, friendship, marriage, and so on. So sometimes I feel like the closer I get to dating apps, the further I get from love. Not because love can't happen there, but because people seem less willing to slow down and really get to know each other. And honestly, I'm still figuring out what I want from a relationship myself. And I think dating is also about getting to know yourself along the way, especially during my early 20s.
1: Thank you for sharing, Emily. Any thoughts on that, gang, on what Emily had to say? What stood out to you?
0: The very fact that she pointed out she's still searching for a purpose of being in a relationship, that basically all of us in our early 20s had gone through similar things by trying out or not, or imagining or reading about things. Nowadays, young people seem to have this dilemma of, I want to try, but I don't know how. And then I try out on dating app, but then I realize,
1: That was a very profound sentence that Emily said. I feel like the closer I get to dating apps, the further I get from love.
2: Mm-hmm. I really like the last sentence. Like, dating is also about getting to know yourself all along the way. Because I think that is true, especially people change. So yourself will change, especially thinking about when you were 20 and 30 and 40 and 50 and 60. So I think maybe don't put too much weight on the concept of dating, being in a relationship. Just enjoy when it was enjoyable.
0: Also the dating app side of things is, I kind of agree with how she mentioned that the more she tried it, the less she trusts love or get close to what she was looking
1: Hundreds
0: for.
1: And thousands of likes, but fewer than 10 meaningful conversations.
0: Yeah, because I'm not sure if dating apps today are still following the same kind of standard or setting, because previously, I almost feel like dating apps were meant for filtering people at a very efficient way. It's not meant for sitting down and have a deep chat with each other. It's just the quickest, if that's a word, and the most time-saving, cost-effective way for you to see someone's profile and give it a swipe right or swipe wrong, left. So that's a choice-making process. It's not really if you want to get to know this person better process to me. Well, at least that's not how it impressed me back then.
2: But is dating app that common among young people in China currently? Because when I was younger, dating app...
1: Why did you pause?
2: I was thinking about how long that was. But there is no dating app. A couple of dating sites, but for people that is not
1: fun.
2: Popular.
1: Dating websites.
0: Dating parks.
1: Ooh,
0: yeah.
1: Did website. You try?
2: No. At that time, very rare for people to actually go online looking for a relationship.
1: There was a stigma, was there?
2: Yeah, still at that
1: time. In the Western culture, too. Yeah, there was, in the beginning of online dating and website dating and that stuff, there was a real stigma attached to it. And one of them was safety.
2: Yeah. And so that's why I think the landscape of dating has actually shifted in China. But I also think maybe that's the downside of having algorithms sort of help you to filter initially the compatibility of a partner. Because I think it's also fun to get to know somebody you think just doesn't click

0: with you at all.
1: Well, let's talk about algorithms in just a sec, though. One thing, Emily, that stood out to me that you said was the most important things in a partner are compatible values and worldviews. Emily, going back to the survey results from New Zealand, 55 to 64-year-olds cared about shared values. So you'd fit right in with the older crowd in New Zealand, I would say, Emily, maybe after your university days are finished down there in Shenzhen. Do you think it's tough to date in Shenzhen, by the way? Because it's such a modern, like, hip, trendy, tech-advanced city. I bet it's kind of hard because I'm guessing that your image and like your profile and like who you work for and what your job title says, I bet that's kind of a almost like a status symbol in the dating world in Shenzhen. Well, I'm guessing, of course.
0: Yeah, I'm also guessing. But Shenzhen is an incredibly young city. Mm. So I would assume there won't be too much hurdles in the way of getting to know new people. Because you eventually will build your own community, your own circles, and it sort of can branch out. But also, I think they are more willing to try new things like dating apps, perhaps, in a tech-driven city.
2: And I don't really think it's a city thing, because every city can share more or less the same environment if the individual, like Emily, is stuck in a major that's very female oriented, like I used to. Like there's like literally 99% of the students in my major were female. So yeah, of course, like you said, Feifei, it's really hard. No matter if I was in Beijing and Shenzhen, wherever, in that environment, it would be hard for me to meet someone of the opposite gender in the first place. So one solution for that that's showing up on social media nowadays is actually turning in university campuses where people from the universities are developing dating apps themselves so that they know exactly what kind of service is most needed among students.
1: Yeah, and this is where the algorithm comes into play.
0: Yeah, like, for example, there's one app called Campus Date. It's a dating platform developed by students at Shanghai Jiao Tong University. It was launched earlier this year. And within 1 week, registration exceeded 7,000. And its first matching round alone resulted in 2,400 matches. But the platform has only expanded to more than 10 universities with over 19,000 registered users. So they still have sort of a bar when it comes to what kind of people can have registered on this platform. Mm. It's mostly university students, for example, especially in Shanghai, for example, in Fudan University, East China's University of Science and Technology, Shanghai University of Finance and Economics. So it's within a region, and building a platform for students of this particular region to meet with each other.
1: I think it's kind of, oh, and then how the algorithm is connected. So what they do there is they answer, on that Campus Date app, they answer 65 questions. Mm. It's a 65-question psychological questionnaire. Mm. And the algorithm then considers factors like values, core values, lifestyle habits, life goals, emotional styles, and they recommend potential matches. So yeah, it's beyond like you see a picture of someone and you think like, oh, they're hot, swipe left or right or whatever. You're actually being matched with someone at the same campus. I kind of think this is a cool idea. I think it's kind of streamlines the process.
0: Yeah.
2: Yeah, and I also like the other case, another app called Match Us. So before Match Us existed, this is created by students from Zhejiang University, by the way, the graduates from that very university. That team first began with a campus experiment. They first did a forum post asking whether students wanted a campus matchmaking platform in the first place. And it was viewed by more than 40,000 students and signed up by over 500, just proving to the fact that the demand is there.
0: Yeah.
2: So they created it. And today, Match Us covers more than 600 universities nationwide and has served over 700,000 users, most of which are college or university students. But they've also launched a national released version, so it can be registered by anyone. So in that version, they also utilized AI tools, like AI Matchmaker feature, where that creates a potential partner profile based on the user's description of their ideal relationship. And they also utilize personality tools such as MBTI, because it's just so natural among young people to ask each other's MBTI and make a decision after that.
0: Yeah, and but then I think, you know, they're having algorithms and AI to decide on the compatibility of two people. But how do you define compatibility? Does that mean we need to have, for example, the same or similar expectations for future city of residence, for instance?
2: Sure.
0: Or the personality, that the MBTI different styles, we should match each other's MBTI style types? And I don't think it's a 100% thing when it comes to when we were not dating through algorithms and AI and online platforms. It's just a sort of searching and finding, disappointed, but then keep finding.
1: I don't know if people would put that much stock into the algorithm itself, right? I feel like the algorithm is just like an introductory tool where it gives you an excuse to contact someone and say, oh, hey, I saw we matched on this campus app. Do you want to get a coffee or something like that? And then it provides the talking points, because talking points can be really stressful for a first date. Nobody really knows what to say. But when you have the things from the app, then it just provides that. I don't know if people are meeting on the first date and, you know, saying like, your core values are the same as mine, maybe we should be together forever.
0: It sounds like a death beater.
1: Like, you know what I mean? Like,
0: that's true. Maybe just giving people some excuse to start in the beginning. And I think that's maybe one of the reasons. I think a couple of months ago on Roundtable, we have another listener called Jenny. She had similar questions about where should I meet new people.
2: Oh, yeah.
0: I'm sensing they just don't know. They need a starting point. And where is that starting point?
1: Maybe
0: these online dating apps.
1: Do people meet at the supermarket sometimes in China? Do you
0: As
1: know
0: a
1: what
0: first
1: I mean?
0: Date?
1: No, not.
0: For meeting new potential.
1: I mean, yes, that's what I'm trying to say. It was a thing in Western like dramas for a while, and I was too young to know if it was an actual thing or not. But if you watch a Western drama, it'd be like this handsome guy sees a pretty girl in the vegetable section of the supermarket, and he would say like, "Oh, gonna have carrots for dinner tonight, huh?"
2: Isn't that the beginning of a movie start by Anne Hathaway?
1: I think it's the beginning of like a lot of movies or dramas, because that was like a thing people thought. But I don't know. I was too young to date at the time. I was like a kid when I saw this stuff. So I don't know if it was real that people meet in the supermarket.
2: For what? You guys like the same vegetables?
1: No, like, you say hello.
2: Oh.
1: Yeah, like you introduce yourself in a supermarket.
0: Or in a scenario that you dropped an apple and a really handsome guy comes to help you picking up the apple, and you sort of look at each other, and then that is the moment of your love starts.
2: You see, if it's
0: a very cliche movie.
1: Seems like you've actually thought about that maybe more than once.
2: If it's that easy, then it shouldn't be a problem for young people to meet each other nowadays.
1: Well, speaking of relationships, the types of relationships, let's talk about some of these things. Situationship. This one's been around for a while, right? It's not a real relationship, but it's also not nothing, right? It's somewhere between casual dating and an actual relationship. The next one, this one's kind of boring. Talking stage, that means like the beginning. It's the texting, the initial texting period, the initial flirting, maybe an early date.
0: I think there is a Chinese equivalent here. I think it's called la che. That in the initial texting, flirting, you're sort of going back and forth. In lache means pull and push.
2: Yeah, seeing each other's potential while trying to tell what kind of person this individual is.
0: Yeah, and that's the Chinese equivalent.
1: I like this one. Micromance. Or
0: what is that?
1: Micromance, like romance, micromance. Mm-hmm. Or they also call it nano ship.
0: Nano and relationship ship.
1: Yeah. So these are like, so a micromance, as far as I understand it, or maybe it's the nano ship. I'm still not entirely clear, but it's about like let's say you see someone on a subway, right? Uh-huh. You're on the subway and you see a stranger and you like smile and I don't know, what do you do there? Like, do you wink or whatever people do, whatever they do. And you share a moment, right, with a stranger that you're attracted to, and apparently they're attracted to you too. That's called either a micromance or a nano ship. And you never see each other. You don't talk to each other after at all.
0: You never took that first step.
1: No. It just exists in that moment. Or like you flirt with your barista at a coffee shop and then you're gone. That's called like a, it's either called a micromance or a nano ship or something like that. That's another, that's a dating term in 2026.
0: That's very interesting.
2: Mm. Yeah, it doesn't, and by dating, it's not really ending anywhere.
1: Yeah, it's literally.
0: It's not even dating. It's not even dating, just having a moment, really.
1: Yeah.
0: I think in Chinese, we don't have a Chinese equivalent, actually.
2: Not really.
0: Think in this case, but we do have other very fun expressions. For example, for describing someone that is so blinded by love that start to lose all common senses, we call them 恋爱脑.
1: 恋爱脑?
0: 恋爱脑 is kind of you have the brain of a relationship, nothing matters to you now.
2: The lover brain.
0: Yeah.
1: Is that considered a positive thing?
0: No, not at all. No.
1: Okay, that was a fast answer.
0: A positive thing would be called 纯爱战士.
2: Pure love warrior.
0: Yeah. It's like, wow. I knowingly know that I'm putting something else less important than love, but it's less hopeless than 恋爱脑 at this point.
1: What was the translation again? A love warrior?
0: Yeah.
2: A pure love warrior. Well, that refers to...
1: Like a hopeless romantic?
2: Not really hopeless, actually hopeful in the warrior side of things. They know exactly what they're looking for. They're not looking for anything casual, but I want something genuine and real. So with that, they bear the hope in seeking for a partner, but that's not really the priority out of everything else happening in their lives.
1: Let's talk about some of the unique places. So let's say that your relationship goes super, super, super well for a while and you decide to get married. Well, now in China, you can get married at some really kind of fun and unique different spots.
0: Yeah, it's actually part of the simplifying marriage registration. For example, the change opened the door to a lot of these conventional, I think creative registration points popping up in parks, scenic areas, malls, cruise ships, music festivals, and so on and so forth. For example, in Qingdao, Shandong province, they have incorporated its marriage registration venues into scenic spots and city landmarks, creating 11 themed registration points, including, for example, a cruise terminal and a site called Cloud Above the Sea. Mm-hmm. And on this Qixi festival last year, 20 couples actually registered their marriage inside another landmark in the city of Shanghai, the Shanghai Tower, which is also the tallest building here on the mainland. And I think there is a reason for them to launch these sort of themed registration points. It's like when in China, I'm not sure if it's common in, for example, Canada, is that we like to take photos at holding the booklet that said we've registered for marriage and took a lot of photos. And so that, I think, is one of the reasons they're launching this service, is you can take beautiful photos and sort of announce to the world, we are married.
1: It's kind of a fun, cute idea.
0: Yeah.
1: Okay, Feifei, I'm going to do a little closing to this story.
0: Mm-hmm.
1: While I'm doing that, can you show me a picture of that, like the guy who you says is the hottest? Like, yeah. I'll be the judge between the fight. I'll be the arbitrator.
0: Between my pick.
1: You and your friend. Okay, you look that. Hold on, you look it up, and I'll close it. As Qixi reminds us, love has always been shaped by the times we live in. The people we meet, date, and commit to each other may continue to change, but the desire for connection remains the same.
0: Okay, I'm going to show the photo of my friend pick, and I think that will set the scene for
1: you. Well, we don't have time for all of these.
0: But this is the person.
1: Oh, he's a good-looking dude.
0: He's good. Okay, it's very subjective.
1: The facial hair works. Like, that facial hair wouldn't look good on me, but it looks good on him.
0: This now, where's is my your pick.
1: Oh.
0: So you're on my friend's side. You're on my friend's
2: side,
0: Steve.
2: A new fight just begun.
0: Yeah, oh my God. I'm going to... debate you after the show.
1: You're listening to Roundtable. I'm Steve Hatherly today with Feifei and Yushan. If you're out there celebrating Qixi today, have a very romantic time. We'll be back after the break.
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1: 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Imagine visiting a film and television city, not just to tour a movie set, but to become the star of your own short drama. For a very reasonable fee, visitors in China can put on a costume, work with a director and a camera crew, and walk away with their own short video. And some packages even include makeup and a full production team. The question is, why is a major filmmaking base now turning tourists into actors? The answer might lie in a surprising new competitor, AI. As AI-generated dramas become cheaper and faster to produce, we start to wonder what makes a human performance still worth watching. This is a really, really great idea.
0: Yeah.
1: In my opinion, this is just a fantastic, fun tourist idea.
0: Yeah, it actually happened in a very famous filmmaking hub in China called Hengdian. The full name is Hengdian Film and Television City. It is the place, the site for a lot of movies, television dramas that were filmed, especially if they were set in ancient Chinese times, because they have basically the replica of a lot of ancient architectures, for example, the Forbidden Palace inside this place. But in the past, when we're talking about traveling into Hengdian, we're talking about touring around, having a look, you know, the tourism standing on the side and watching a whole film crew making their film.
1: Mm-hmm.
0: But right now we are talking about people, tourists, actually acting as part of the filmmaking process.
1: Yeah, so at Hengdian, they recently started offering short drama shooting experiences for individual visitors and for groups. And yeah, it can just be, if you want to just be you in the film, it can just be you. The prices, I think, are very, very reasonable.
2: Yeah, for only 218 yuan, and that comes with a package too, that's roughly $32, and that covers the basic options with a general

0: general script, but no costume or makeup. That's the most affordable one. Mm. But if you look like to the higher level kind of packages, like the $44 one, the almost 300 yuan one, visitors, they get a costume and a full crew, including a director, a photographer, a makeup artist, and stage manager, with the director guiding them through their lines and movements. So that's more or less pro level. But if you want one step further in that quote-unquote career, then there's the 388 yuan package. That's roughly $57. That goes one step further by adding makeup and styling, giving visitors the most complete transformation into their on-screen character. Also, what's really cute here is they offer group packages.
1: Oh,
0: that,
1: so you can bring your whole family. You can make a family movie.
2: I think a lot of companies are going for these kind of services.
1: Yeah, okay.
0: So if Roundtable goes as a crew of 8, for example, or 6, or 7, they can customize a plot just for 7 people that features, for example, 6 to 8 minutes of episode.
2: Yeah, yeah. For example, I think one of the directors of the crew said they can handle groups of 30 plus. They can also have a full launch ceremony like a proper film crew. They can also handle smaller group of 1 or 2 or 3 of best friends, just opting for like a shorter option.
1: The group packages start to get really expensive. Though they can get up to about 12,000 yuan, that's about almost $1,800.
2: Mm-hmm.
1: But I mean, again, you're talking about like a full cast
2: of
1: characters there.
2: That's very interesting. You do find an example. For example, in Hengdian, a filming crew are making a micro movie take about 2 to 3 hours, and with the final product, edit in about 7 days, and the finished piece runs approximately 6 to 8 minutes.
0: Mm.
2: There are 2 crew members handle costumes and makeup, 1 director explain the scenes, 1 cameraman carry the camera, of course, and they went to the set, and once everybody, the characters, the protagonists, the actors and actresses were dressed, the director will let the actors into various settings and rooms and telling exactly what to say, which direction your stare should be, what angle should you pose. It's very sort of a formula, well-rehearsed formula. So for even ordinary people with no acting background, it's very easy for them.
1: Yeah, because it's very real. This is what real actors and directors do together.
2: Mm-hmm.
1: But, I mean, I think the obvious question is why? Why? For the tourists, it's awesome.
2: Mm-hmm.
1: But why would Hengdian see the need to do this?
2: Yeah, I think it's a very mixed story behind.
0: Yeah. If we look at Hengdian, at least for many Chinese people, it's more or less the Chinese, quote-unquote, Hollywood style of movie-making hub that young actors or young prop designers or young movie makers dream to establish a fame or career there.
1: Mm.
0: That's more or less the LA in China of sort, but not exactly the same, but of sort. But since the 2026 Spring Festival, the number of short drama productions has reportedly fallen sharply. At one point, studio vacancy rates reportedly approach 80%, meaning that the vast majority of the shooting sites in Hengdian is actually not used by any teams of production teams.
1: Because of AI drama production.
2: Yes, yeah. Exactly. According to another set of data, actually, over 95% of the close to 130,000 new microdramas released in China in the first quarter of this year were AI generated, meaning that thousands of new such works hit Chinese platforms every day. And in addition, only close to 1,700 live action mini dramas were released in June of this year. That was down from the start of this year, with fewer new projects kicking off. So AI is really, really sort of elbowing them out. And that can translate into, for example, set and prop workers are struggling to find jobs, makeup artists, costume workers, photographers, and that's why they are moving into this travel photography, and they are trying to actually expand and diversify their income.
1: 95% of the 128,000 new mini dramas released in China in the first quarter of this year were AI.
2: Yes, yes.
1: Where are we now? I mean, I thought we would get to a point where the market would become saturated. with AI-generated content, and I thought people would get frustrated with that. Mm-hmm. I thought that the more the dramas were
2: made,
1: the more there were and the less human they were, I guess is what I was trying to say.
0: You see, people are more or less frustrated, but they're still watching AI-generated dramas these days. I've seen this kind of like the bullet comment from some of the AI short dramas that I've been watching, that people comment this all the time, that I watched the real actor version of this same or maybe adapted story from online literature, but then I realized there's this AI version, so I just abandoned that one and I turned to the AI version. Why? Because the AI faces just looks
1: perfect
0: and so beautiful and so, I don't know, like pleasing to the eye.
1: Well, this is really interesting because this connects to our Qixi survey result.
2: Uh-huh.
0: Right.
1: Right, because appearance is still really important.
0: Hmm.
1: So apparently appearance is still really important. I mean, I think we always knew that appearance is important for people who appear on camera. That's, you know, happens all around the world. But people are turning off shows that have people and turning on AI shows because the AI shows the people look more, the faces look more perfect.
2: Yeah, because AI, on one side is that when economic-wise, for industries, businesses, AI-generated dramas are cheaper, faster, more efficient. You don't need to look for, you don't need casting, you don't need to rent a studio, you don't need to work on among different shifts of different crew members.
0: Yeah.
2: You just have a few computers and have members of the team.
1: Perfectly self-explanatory why a studio, I mean, at least from an economic standpoint, would be interested in AI dramas. I'm not talking about that. I'm talking about the fact that people now are still turning towards AI-produced dramas and maybe not so much towards human-created content anymore.
2: Yeah, because AI-generated faces more or less appeal to the sort of stereotype or common standards of what we consider as beautiful, handsome. And I find that can be very interesting as one. Doesn't that stigmatize what constitutes as beautiful? And another side of it is when that face is too perfect, it just feels like less human, and that also feels very, very weird.
1: Uncanny valley.
0: You see, previously people's sources of acquiring perfect digital faces like that was from, for example, games, animes, or cartoons. But nowadays, something that used to be acted out by human is gradually on a massive scale replaced by AI-generated faces. I think that's really something that has a long-term impact on how people view beauty and what beauty standards mean for us in the future. Because if we get too used to it, will real human face start to look downgrading or less
1: disappointing?
0: Valuable?
1: Yeah. Will everybody? Sorry to interrupt. Yeah. Will everybody start to look ugly? To everyone?
2: Because everybody has an imperfection point.
1: Sure.
0: Every real
2: and also,
0: people, yeah.
2: And also, it's not only about faces. If you look
1: aside from your friend's crush.
2: But apart from faces, when you look at a lot of the AI-generated actresses, they're always, always in miniskirts. And that also somewhat tells us about the influence that this kind of AI-generated image have on people's aesthetics about what we consider beautiful. Why do almost all of the female actresses are in miniskirts?
1: Well, do we not see a problem with this then? That's kind of what I was getting at before. Is this not problematic?
2: I think it is. But I also want to put like a friendly note here. I think the technology behind it is developing very fast. Like in the beginning of this year, the AI drama we talked about is mostly PowerPoint slides, like different photos, AI-generated photos, putting together into a video. But now we are having really high-quality production.
0: Yeah.
2: From screenwriting to character development to even some of the AI actors or actresses becoming an actual influencer online, having their own personality. And you can see their facial expressions are getting better with technology development. So I think it's only also a phase of development for this particular technology.
1: Well, celebrities are now starting to license out their likenesses, correct? Even younger versions of themselves, which I find to be very interesting. And they're doing this for AI, for films and short dramas. So even the celebrities now, because when we started, or at least the way I understood it, when we started talking about, what's going to happen to actors in Hollywood or the Chinese film industry or any film industry, the actors are revolting against this, but now at least some are maybe getting in on the AI game a little bit.
0: I mean, as long as the rights for the actors still retain over their digital identities, I think it's okay. It's something that's been practiced in other industries for a long time. Keanu Reeves, his face was in the game Cyberpunk 2077. And then Mads Mikkelsen, his was in Death Stranding. And then there's a new one featuring Jin Zidan, Donnie Yen in a in a new martial art huge production game that's coming out at the end of this year too. So really it's about industrial practices on how the right of the face is still owned by the actors themselves, like the right to consent, the right to control uses, the right to fair compensation, etc., and also how much they're paid.
1: How do you feel about the trend now? I mean, Yushan, when you watch, do you watch a lot of these AI?
0: Oh, yeah.
1: Do you prefer them? Let me ask you an honest question. Do you prefer them now to human micro dramas?
0: Absolutely.
1: You do? Why?
0: Because it's just swifter. Because I know the stories are unreal. And I know that the characters are being acted out by digital facades. It's not a real person. So with that understanding, I do not mind if this is AI generated or not. And plus, AI looks better.
1: There's no problem with suspension of disbelief. Like nothing clicks in your brain and goes, oh, that's not a real person.
2: Well, the story is not real anyway.
0: You kind of know at the beginning too.
2: Yeah.
1: What's like a hot one you're watching these days?
2: Are we allowed to say them names?
1: I don't know. If you have to ask the question, it's better to not say it. I learned that in broadcasting about 20 years ago. All right, we'll leave it there for a roundtable for today. I'm Steve Hatherley. I was with Feifei and Yushan. Thanks for being with us today. Hope you had fun, and please do come back again next time.
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1: Examining the events that impact and shape China and the rest of the world. 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
2: Tianlu with you on this Wednesday, August 19th, 2026. You're listening to the Beijing Hour, coming to you live from the Chinese capital. On today's program, the Macau Special Administrative Region has unveiled its third five-year plan for economic and social development. China's Zhuzhe 3 rocket has made history with the country's first land-based recovery of a first-stage booster. And technologies have opened new avenues for China-Africa media cooperation. In business, the 2026 World Robot Conference showcases China's fast-growing robotics industry. In sports, world number one Aryna Sabalenka's 50th WTA 1000 win. In culture and entertainment, a new Spider-Man poster with elements of traditional Chinese culture. Now checking today's top stories. The Macau Special Administrative Region has unveiled its third five-year plan for 2026 to 2030, charting the next phase of the region's economic and social development. The document sets out 35 major economic and social development indicators and defines 8 development goals. They include fully implementing national security guidelines, further improving governance under the rule of law, and making substantial progress in economic diversification. Other goals cover the integrated development of education, science, technology, and talent, steadily improving residents' well-being and making important progress in building a beautiful and a smart Macau. Wang Sok-chak is the Secretary for Administration and Justice of the Macau SAR government. He says enhancing the effectiveness of law-based governance is critical to delivering the goals and tasks of the third five-year plan.
3: Public administration reform is a key pillar of the third five-year plan. It is a primary and essential initiative for enhancing government effectiveness and advancing good governance. An efficient, streamlined, and coordinated public administration system is the cornerstone of an effective government. The Macau SAR government will strengthen macro-level coordination, improve organizational structure, streamline administrative procedures, and remove bottlenecks so as to build a clean, efficient, and proactive, modern, service-oriented government.
2: Wang adds that the alignment on the institutional innovation is vital for the integrated development of Hengqin and Macau. He says such alignment is a key lever for future growth, but also the hardest challenge to overcome.
3: The alignment under institutional innovation is vital for the integrated development of Hengqin and Macau, a key lever for future growth, and also the hardest challenge to overcome. The Macau SAR government will spare no effort in advancing the high-quality development of the cooperation zone in its second phase, strengthen alignment with the existing plans and policy documents, and focus on key areas such as people's livelihood and industries. It will foster a high-quality rule of law environment and promote the alignment of rules in market access, factor mobility, standards, accreditation and certification, and industry regulation, thereby supporting the integrated development of Macau and Hengqin.
2: That was Wang Sok-chak, the Secretary for Administration and Justice of the Macau SAR government. Officials and community leaders from Macau say the city's third five-year plan aligns with national development and charts a promising path for the special administrative region. They say it serves not only as the guiding document for Macau's economic and social development, but also sets shared goals for communities and residents across the region. Chong Chok Man is the Director of Policy Research and Regional Development Bureau of the Macau SAR government. He says the third five-year plan aligns Macau's development with the national 15th five-year plan.
4: The third five-year plan is based on thorough research into new strategies, policies, priorities, and key projects outlined under the National 15 5-Year Plan. It takes into account the local needs of Macau and Hengqin and leverages Macau's strengths and capacities to help meet national goals. This connection ensures that the third 5-year plan aligns closely with the National 15 5-Year Plan. Compared to previous 5-year plans, this new plan demonstrates a broader strategic vision, more practical solutions, and a stronger capacity for implementation. It reflects the Macau SAR government's commitment and confidence in achieving high-quality development in this new era.
2: Wang Qichui is the chair of Macau New Chinese Association. He says the plan offers clear development paths for young people and opportunities in sectors like tech and tourism.
5: The third 5-year plan outlines a new development strategy for Macau and provides clearer pathways for the city's young people. It focuses on helping youth grow and succeed. What young talent needs most are opportunities and platforms to thrive. We believe that Macau's youth will find more opportunities to advance in fields such as technology, digital economy, culture, tourism, and exhibitions. Meanwhile, Hengqin offers even broader avenues for youth development. We need to take proactive steps to integrate into and contribute to national development strategies, leveraging the strengths of one country, two systems in Macau, alongside Hengqin's unique advantages. This will enable us to pursue our goals and chase our dreams in the Greater Bay Area.
2: Businesses have leveraged Macau's international ties and mainland resources for decades. Such a model is entering a new phase, with neighboring Zhuhai playing an increasingly vital role in Macau's development. Huang Fei has more.
6: It started as a small experiment in craft brewing nearly three decades ago. Now, these bottles carry an iconic name in Asia's beverage industry.
7: Macau beer was first introduced by an American individual, a young person from the U.S., he started his garage factory, a little brewery in Kalawan Island in 1996. And at that time, craft beer was something very new to Asia.
6: Over the years, this small garage brewery has changed hands several times. Today, it's a highly automated, eco-friendly factory in Zhuhai, just 30 minutes from the Macau border. Charles Choi's family became part owners in 2018, a year before Beijing introduced the Greater Bay Area Initiative, linking Hong Kong and Macau with nine cities in Guangdong to form an integrated economic hub.
7: The Greater Bay Area concept, it's not new because we have been doing that for many years. In 2003, the gaming concessions were open, large flow of capital coming into Macau to do more high-end business on hotels and integrated resorts. We had the need to move our brewery to a place

0: before. Today, business ties between Zhuhai and Macau are increasing, with manufacturing, technologies, and services industries all benefiting from closer cross-border integration.
1: Macau is not only the free port and separate customs tariff, and also we are designated by the central government as the platform between China and Portuguese-speaking countries. Nearly 300 million population, which is a huge market.
2: Under Macau's third five-year plan, the city aims to raise the share of non-gaming sectors to approximately 60% of GDP by 2030. As Macau presses ahead with economic diversification, Zhuhai and the Hengqin Cooperation Zone are taking on an increasingly important role by bringing together Macau's international strengths with resources and opportunities across the border. The partnership is creating new avenues for growth and development.
3: That was Huang Fei reporting. Coming up, China's Zhuhai-3 rocket has made history with the country's first land-based recovery of a first-stage booster.
4: Do you have a story about China? 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Maybe China has become your second home. 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
3: Now it's 10 minutes past the hour. A reusable rocket flight test in northwest China has marked a new step in the country's commercial space development. The Zhuhai-3 Y-2 rocket sent its payload into orbit while its first stage completed a planned land recovery procedure. Sun Ye has the story.
5: Another breakthrough in China's rocket development. On Wednesday, China's reusable Zhuhai-3 Y-2 rocket lifted off from the Dongfeng Commercial Space Innovation Pilot Zone in northwest China. It sent the Honghu-3 satellite into its designated orbit. But the more eye-catching part is this. Less than 10 minutes after launch, the rocket's first stage successfully completed this planned land recovery procedure, and the flight test mission was declared a complete success. The mission marked China's first flight verification of land recovery for the first stage of a reusable launch vehicle. It also achieved the country's first successful verification of landing using deployable landing legs. Landspace, the company behind the Zhuhai-3 rocket, is already looking ahead.
6: This mission achieves a breakthrough in the first step toward making rockets recoverable, reusable, and operational. Recovery is the most important foundation for subsequent reuse and operation. At present, the Zhuhai-3 rocket is designed to meet the technical requirements of reusing its first stage 20 times. In the operational phase, the goal is to bring spaceflight close to aviation, to make rocket launches and landings more like airplane operations, with an optimal balance of frequency, reliability, and safety.
5: Zhuhai-3 is among a growing number of China's domestically developed reusable rockets. Being able to reuse a rocket could reduce launch costs, increase launch frequencies, crucial as China's commercial space sector expands and global demands for launch services grow.
6: We will serve both the domestic and international commercial satellite launch markets, meeting demand for missions such as satellite rideshares and the deployment of specific commercial satellite constellations.
5: This successful test mission is viewed as an important step in China's reusable rocket development, and more flight tests for the country's reusable rockets are expected in the coming months.
3: That was Sun Ye reporting. Some experts say the launch of the Zhuhai-3 reusable carrier rocket helps drive down costs and support the country's major commercial space mission requirements. Chair Yang Yuguang of the Space Transportation Committee of the International Astronautical Federation is one of them.
7: Methane, likewise a hydrocarbon propellant, has a far shorter carbon chain than kerosene. That means it is significant.

0: significantly less susceptible to coking during combustion, thus saving maintenance costs. To stainless steel used for rocket airframe, the inexpensive material takes otherwise very highly sophisticated fabricating techniques to ensure a super thin rocket surface capable of withstanding highly complex structural stresses. Such capability is in line with the overall manufacturing prowess of a country.
1: Yang Kewei with the China Center for Information Industry Development expects launch service providers to pivot to new areas of competition.
2: As large reusable liquid fuel rockets successively complete their maiden flights and enter commercial service, they have created a relatively ample supply in the 8 to 20 ton low Earth orbit payload capacity segment, which is expected to alleviate the structural bottleneck of satellite heavy launch constrained capacity and insufficient lift that has plagued low Earth orbit satellite internet constellation deployment. The competitive focus among launch service providers will shift from per-launch pricing to launch cadence and window assurance, as well as end-to-end mission solutions.
1: That was Yang Kewei with the China Center for Information Industry Development. Coming up, technologies have opened new avenues for China-Africa media cooperation.
3: Discover the realities and responses to our changing climate with Climate Watch. Uncover critical issues such as the Masai Mara's disrupted wildebeest migration and the drop in the Panama Canal's water levels. Delve into solutions for a sustainable future. 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
1: Now it's 15 minutes past the hour. African media professionals are calling for deeper and more practical cooperation with their Chinese counterparts as digital platforms and artificial intelligence reshape how stories are produced and shared. Gao Junya reports.
4: At the 7th China-Africa Media Cooperation Forum in Beijing, African journalists say closer exchanges could help both sides better understand each other, as new technologies are creating fresh opportunities for African newsrooms. Nigerian journalist Michael Onjewu believes media cooperation starts with something fundamental, helping audiences understand what is actually happening between China and Africa.
5: Now, the role of media is strategic in the sense that without proper media, there are negative stereotypes about countries. But with proper media cooperation, we can begin to tell the true stories about China-Africa relationship.
4: Technology is adding another dimension to that cooperation. Zimbabwean political commentator Derek Goto says AI is already making media production faster and less costly, while affordable Chinese AI models are making that technology increasingly accessible to African newsrooms.
6: For Africa, DeepSeek, for example, you want to do your research, it's free. So any newsroom can use it. You want to do your scripting. So that accessibility in terms of pricing, I think it's a real game changer, not just for Africa, but for the world at large.
4: Ugandan journalist Razia Osman adds that greater use of AI also raises questions about credibility, governance, and the future role of journalists.
7: AI cannot take the human touch of journalism or of media. I don't see a time when AI will ever do that. I don't think so. So it does help, and it's going to help us, but we have to regulate its use.
4: As part of the forum program, journalists also visited RedNote, a popular Chinese social media platform, where they saw firsthand how social media is allowing Chinese and African voices to reach audiences directly. Osman says such platforms can open new channels, not only for communication, but also for business and people-to-people exchanges.
7: With the discovery and formulation of new platforms like RedNote, I think the most important thing, especially for young people who hold the biggest market, they have the money, they move the money. These are our buyers. I think for them, social media will help with access, direct access and relationship. And it works both ways, not just for a Chinese being able to access the market in Uganda or Africa,

0: so many Africans are also looking for ways of getting into the Chinese market.
1: The tools for telling China-Africa stories are evolving, and as those tools become more accessible, the opportunity is growing for Chinese and African media to tell their stories more directly and in their own voices. For the Beijing Hour, I'm Gao Junya.
2: Humanitarian aid sent by China has arrived in Colombia, carrying emergency supplies for the victims of last week's deadly earthquake. The supplies include generators, water purification gear, and shelter materials. Michelle Begay reports from Bogota.
3: At Beijing Capital International Airport, pallets of emergency supplies were loaded onto a chartered flight bound for Colombia. Generators, mobile water purification vehicles, and disinfection equipment were packed alongside solar-powered lights, tents, and blankets. The items are urgently needed in a country facing the enormous challenge of recovery. Thanks to China, help is on the way. The shipment left Beijing on Tuesday, beginning a journey across the world to reach Colombian communities hit hardest by the earthquake.
4: I'm outside Bogota's El Dorado International Airport, where a shipment of humanitarian aid from China has arrived after a 20-hour flight. But Bogota is not its final destination. From here, the supplies will be transported by road to Cali, one of the city's hardest hit by last week's earthquake.
3: When the shipment arrived in the Colombian capital, people on the streets of Bogota had their own message for those who sent it.
5: This is excellent. The earthquake was devastating, and we are thankful to China and everyone who is helping and putting their grain of sand.
6: Thankful for this help. Any help is going to be helpful from people and countries. This is solidarity and the unity of the world.
7: I ask that the people who are without hope don't lose hope. Have faith that things will get better.
3: Their gratitude reflects the scale of this emergency. A UN report says the quake affected 135,000 people and destroyed 13,000 homes. Across the affected region, families remain in tents and temporary shelters, uncertain about when or whether they will be able to return home. For those families, Chinese generators will get the lights back on after dark. Water purifiers will provide clean drinking water. Tents will give shelter to the homeless. As the mayor of Cali says, Colombia is entering a new phase.
8: Many thanks to China, its government, and its people for supporting Cali and Colombia at this difficult time. We're now entering the reconstruction phase in Cali. But reconstruction cannot simply mean returning to the Cali we had 10 days ago. We need to build the Cali of the future, a resilient city, a forward-looking city, an inclusive city, and a city for our young people. The experience of friendly countries such as China will certainly be very important and very welcome.
4: This shipment will address immediate needs, but providing safe shelter and rebuilding damaged communities will require sustained support.
2: Now was Michelle Begay reporting. A central Chinese city is hosting the third China Latin America and Caribbean Development Forum this week. The forum in Zhengzhou comes as two-way trade has hit record highs and the two sides are looking beyond just commodities. Ning Hong reports.
9: China, Latin America and the Caribbean trade reached an all-time high of $565 billion in 2025. But delegates here say the real story is no longer just about the numbers.
10: If you see the numbers around the economy, you can find that the relation between China and our region is very strong. Of course, in trade, that is one of the main parts of the economical relation, but also in investment, also in new ways of investment related with energy, mining. What we have to find is new bridges between not only national governments, also local ones, and of course, between people to people. That's why we are here, talking people to people, trying to know more about the ground here in Zhengzhou.
9: That shift from trade toward investment, energy, and infrastructure.
11: Regions like Latin America and the Caribbean have, in recent years, developed quite a lot of trade with China. This is very important, but it is not enough. Now we have to raise the quality of this kind of relationship,
12: the quality of trade, the quality of logistics. That is why it is so important for Brazil, for my country, to be here, taking part in this event, sharing ideas, and beginning to build a stronger joint agenda between Latin America and the Caribbean in China.
9: The forum comes as Ecuador's president visits China, marking 10 years of a comprehensive strategic partnership. According to China's General Administration of Customs, bilateral trade reached $17.3 billion in 2025, up 24% year on year. For China and Latin American countries that call themselves good friends and good partners, the next chapter is clear: building bridges, not just moving goods.
2: That was Ning Hong reporting. US President Donald Trump has denied any conversations are taking place or are scheduled with Iran. He says the Strait of Hormuz is open and operating, and the US naval blockade of Iran remains in full force. On Monday, President Trump said Washington was engaged in back-channel conversations with the Islamic Revolutionary Guard Corps. From Washington, D.C., here's Nick Harper.
13: It's very difficult to achieve peace if nobody's talking. Donald Trump confirming on social media that that is the state of play. Bear in mind, in recent weeks, he has made a number of assertions that have been countered by Iran that US-Iran talks are still ongoing, but making it very clear in this latest social media post where he says there are no talks or conversations going on or scheduled. The naval blockade remains in full force and effect. The Hormuz Strait is open and operating, also saying that any mines have been removed or detonated. Now, we do know that peace talks have hit a number of roadblocks, not least of all the fact that the US and Iran have still not worked out what happens to those Iranian stockpiles of uranium. But there has been a new problem that has arisen in recent weeks, and that is the Strait of Hormuz. Donald Trump in that post saying that it remains open. Iran, though, saying it remains closed and will do so until the US upholds its commitments that it made back in June, things like lifting that naval blockade. Donald Trump in his post said that that would not happen. Also lifting oil sanctions, unfreezing Iranian assets, all the type of things that the US so far has not done. So Iran says the strait remains closed. Remember, Iran and Oman are working out a limited deal to try and work out some safe passage for some ships. We've heard from Qatar's foreign ministry spokesperson talking about this, saying that that strait agreement needs to be done first. It would be easier if that was achieved between Iran and Oman, and then Iran can speak to the United States and deal with those longer term issues. So still plenty to be resolved, but no talks taking place.
2: That was Nick Harper reporting. Iran's top negotiator says the Strait of Hormuz will remain shut until the US meets the conditions of an interim deal signed in June. Tehran has also rejected claims by Abu Dhabi that two ballistic missiles were launched from Iran toward the UAE on Tuesday. Ehsan Kivani reports from Tehran.
14: The real concern right now is the US naval blockade. For days, Iranian officials, including the top negotiators, have also been saying that a deal with Oman on traffic routes through the Strait of Hormuz has been finalized, but we haven't seen any official announcement yet, and that only adds to the current confusion. What's really hurting Tehran is the blockade's impact on oil exports, which has slashed state revenue. The government can't pay salaries on time in many sectors. Inflation is nearing three digits, and the national currency, rial, is at record lows. Facing that, the supreme leader is pushing for a more aggressive stance rather than a defensive one. Tehran warns that if the U.S. blockade continues, they will shift to an offensive approach. And we are seeing signs, in fact. Vessels are being targeted in the Strait, although Iran has not claimed responsibility for the recent attacks. Monday's drone attack in the Kurdistan region in Iraq, for example, was dismissed by Iran as a kind of false flag meant to frame them. So right now we are in a no war, no peace, limbo. No one can predict whether conflict or a lasting deal is coming. Analysts point to deep divisions inside Iran's political and military

0: military establishment over whether to show any flexibility. Given this standoff, which is unprecedented for the Islamic Republic of Iran, they just can't agree on a unified path forward. As I said, there are clear divisions between different factions of power inside Iran.
1: That was Essen Kivani reporting. Now it's 29 minutes past the hour, checking the forecast before the break. Beijing will be cloudy tonight, tomorrow thunder showers, the low is 23, and it's up to 30 Thursday. Shanghai will be overcast tonight, tomorrow light rain with a low of 27 and a high of 31. Chongqing will be overcast tonight, tomorrow light rain with a low of 26 and a high of 35. Nanchang will be cloudy tonight and tomorrow with a low of 28 and a high of 35. Lhasa will have light rain tonight and tomorrow with a low of 11 and a high of 21. Now it's time for a short break. So far this hour, the Macau Special Administrative Region has unveiled its third five-year plan for economic and social development. China's Jiuquan Three Rocket has made history with the country's first land-based recovery of a first-stage booster. Tian Liu with you, stay with here on the Beijing Hour.

0: The transition to a greener future is no longer a distant goal. It's happening now. In power plants, factories, farms, and cities across China. As the world grapples with climate change, energy security, and the growing demand for electricity, China is searching for new ways to cut emissions while keeping its economy moving. Across the country, our reporters visit renewable energy hubs, industrial centers, and agricultural communities to see what that transformation looks like in practice. Through first-hand stories and on-the-ground reporting, we explore the opportunities, the challenges, and the ideas shaping China's green transition. Listen to China's Green Code, Rewriting the Rules of Growth, a special series from Climate Watch, available wherever you get your podcasts.
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2: 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But first, checking today's headline news, here's Tian Yu.
3: Thank you, Tian Lu. Chinese Foreign Minister Wang Yi has met with his Chilean counterpart Francisco Perez Mackenna in Beijing. Wang said Chile has always been at the forefront among Latin American and Caribbean countries in developing relations with China. He also stressed China's willingness to deepen bilateral ties in the context of the APEC China Year. The Chilean foreign minister said developing relations with China is part of Chile's national policy and that Chile is willing to expand cooperation in areas such as technological innovation and artificial intelligence. China says it is ready to work with international community to support a political settlement and lasting peace in Libya. At the UN Security Council, Chinese UN Ambassador Fu Cong expressed deep concern over recent violent clashes, calling on all sides to exercise maximum restraints and cease all violent attacks.
4: China calls on all parties with the support of the United Nations to intensify consultations, bridge their differences, and reach agreement as soon as possible on the relevant matters set out in the roadmap, thereby paving the way for national elections.
3: Fu warned that divided state institutions and delays in holding elections continue to undermine Libya's long-term development and the well-being of its people. Meanwhile, Libya's UN ambassador Tahir al-Sani also blamed years of political turmoil partly on foreign interference.
5: This continued struggle for years came due to different foreign interferences. This crisis was used for particular proxy wars and specific agendas, and the proof is before your eyes in so many other countries. Therefore, we call upon you once again for positive international partnership, a partnership on equal footing that respects the will and sovereignty of the Libyan people.
3: Libya has made progress in its political process and increased its soil and gas revenues. But deep political divisions, security challenges, and economic pressures continue to threaten the country's stability. China has successfully launched the Zhuchue 3 reusable carrier rocket, achieving the country's first ever rocket recovery on land. The recovery of the rocket's first stage marks another major breakthrough in China's reusable rocket technology. It comes after the successful sea-based net recovery of the Long March 10B's first stage in July. The Zhuchue 3's first stage uses deployable landing legs, which enable vertical landing and reuse after liftoff. Experts say the rocket's recovery helps drive down costs and support China's major commercial space mission requirements. Turning to Japan, Japanese media reports say the country's defense ministry is considering a large-scale organizational expansion in fiscal 2027. The Asahi Shimbun says the plan will involve creating three new bureaus, including the Defense Infrastructure Bureau, the International Policy Bureau, and the Facilities Policy Bureau. The report says such a large-scale expansion is uncommon for the Japanese government. The proposed expansion adds the three new bureaus without closing any existing departments. The Russian Foreign Ministry has summoned the Japanese ambassador and launched a strong protest over remarks by Japanese leaders about Russian President Vladimir Putin's visit to Iturup Island, part of the southern Kuril Islands, which Japan calls the Northern Territories. Ambassador Akira Muto stayed inside the Russian Foreign Ministry building for about 20 minutes and did not take questions from the media. Russian Foreign Minister Sergei Lavrov said Japanese leaders should focus on domestic affairs rather than attacking Russia. Lavrov said Japan and its close ally, the U.S., are seeking to rewrite international law according to their wishes. He also accused Japan of attempting to evade historical responsibility for crimes it committed and expressed concern over its moves to loosen constitutional constraints and expand the overseas activities of his self-defense forces.
2: Thank you very much. That was Tian Yu with headlines. You're listening to the Beijing Hour. Coming up in business, the 2026 World Robot Conference showcases China's fast growing robotics industry.
6: The Beijing Hour, your window on China and the rest of the world.
2: 36 minutes past the hour, turning to business, here's Wang Zhang.
4: Thank you, Tianlu. Stock markets on the Chinese mainland closed lower on Wednesday. The Shanghai Composite was down by 2.4%. The Shenzhen component fell 5%. In Hong Kong, the Hang Seng Index remained almost flat. Japan's Nikkei lost more than 3%. The 2026 World Robot Conference has opened in Beijing, showcasing more than 3,000 exhibits and over 300 newly launched robotic products. The five-day event has brought together more than 300 exhibitors and 69% increase from last year. Across four pavilions, robots are demonstrating applications in manufacturing, healthcare, retail, and emergency rescue. The conference is also launching a global program to provide mass-produced robots to innovation teams for free trial. While a robot consumer street offers visitors interactive experiences combining technology, food, and culture. Vice Minister of Industry and Information Technology Xin Guobin says China will focus on key technologies and expand real-world applications.
7: In the first half of this year, revenue of major robotics firms reached 165.5 billion yuan, up 24.5%. We will zero in on core components and embodied intelligence, bridge research with production, and speed up tech upgrades through large-scale application in new scenarios.
4: Now, for more on this year's World Robot Conference in Beijing, Vivian Nunes spoke to Professor Guy Keke from the School of AI at Beijing Institute of Technology.
8: Can you tell us what are the highlights of this year's World Robot Conference?
9: I think this year's conference has clearly grown in both the scale and the quality of exhibits. What stood out to me was that the exhibition was not just about showcasing finished robotic products. It also featured a wide array of modular components for different segments of the industry. This is a very strong signal that the industry's supply chain has matured to a significant scale and that a truly competitive ecosystem is now taking shape. Meanwhile, we are seeing marked improvements in the diversity and the capability of the robots themselves, with more and more products designed for very specific real-world tasks. So that's a very positive sign of the industry's ongoing evolution and upgrading.
8: And this year's conference features a procurement day, and it also launches an initiative to explore robots applications. Does this mean we're seeing the robotics industry transition from a kind of tech muscle show to real business applications?
9: But that's a very interesting question. I see this as at least a very positive market signal. In fact, from a technical standpoint, companies have been searching for a genuinely meaningful large-scale deployment scenarios for robots for quite some time. Well, market acceptance of robots always goes through its own adjustment periods. So compared to previous conferences, this year's event takes place a much stronger emphasis on commercial viability and real business operations. This shift is the collective result of multidimensional progress, like in technology, in products maturity, and in market readiness. After all, technologies and products ultimately need to iterate and upgrade based on real feedback from the market.
8: And humanoid robots are now performing real-world factory work. Would you say, though, that there's still a bottleneck that prevents them from reaching mass production delivery?
9: But from my perspective, if we consider what the final product should be or what the market ultimately expects, today's humanoid robots still have considerable room for evolution. So this growth will need to happen across multiple dimensions. But if I were to highlight one particularly critical bottleneck at this stage, it would be the challenge of acquiring large-scale, high-quality data.
4: That was Professor Guy Keke from Beijing Institute of Technology. Unitree Robotics shares skyrocketed on their Shanghai debut on Wednesday, closing 460% higher after soaring as much as 629% in early trading. Shares closed at 845 yuan apiece. The Chinese robot maker raised nearly 6.1 billion yuan, or around $905 million, in its initial public offering. According to its prospectus, Unitree ranked first globally in humanoid robot sales last year, with more than 5,500 units sold. It also dominates the global market for four-legged robots. Unitree's investors include Chinese AI company DeepSeek and tech giant Tencent. The company becomes the largest high-profile name to list on Shanghai's stock market following memory chip maker CXMT's listing last month. Now, China's fast-growing humanoid robot sector is fueling a surge in demand for dexterous robotic hands, with industry players reporting higher sales, lower costs, and wider use of tactile sensing technology. At a production workshop in Shenzhen, manufacturers are working at full capacity as orders for robotic hands increase. General Manager Ge Pengyao of Shenzhen Lingqiao Drive and Control Technology says advances in sensor technology are making robotic hands more capable of interacting with objects.
10: From January to now, we have sold over 4,000 dexterous hands, more than double the figure compared with the same period last year. Our dexterous hands now come equipped with our flexible tactile sensors. For example, when I touch or grab an object with my fingers, it can sense the magnitude and direction of the force applied.
4: The rapid adoption of electronic skin technology has also boosted production among sensor makers as companies move from research and testing to large-scale manufacturing. Xiong Gengqiao, general manager of SciSense Technology, says demand has grown rapidly.
11: Our sales from January to now have increased tenfold compared with last year. Our production capacity has become insufficient, so we've put new production lines into operation this year. The price of flexible tactile sensors has also dropped by about 30%.
4: Industry data shows China's dexterous hand market is expected to grow from around 19,200 units in 2025 to more than 70,000 units this year. Sales are projected to exceed 430,000 units by 2030 as humanoid robots expand into more application scenarios. The European Union is stepping up efforts to become a global leader in artificial intelligence. With billions in plans and investment, the EU is trying to catch up with the United States and China. William Denslow reports from Brussels.
12: Swarm Robotics.

0: Action, independent machines working together to achieve a common goal. The European Union has a similar objective: how 27 member states can best use their resources to become the first artificial intelligence continent.
1: We should ask ourselves the question of, is it really important to be centralized or to be driven by strong innovators, or rather to have a fragmented ecosystem that allows for more creativity, but also that if one idea works somewhere, we can replicate it, then it validates that idea.
0: Whatever the answer, the EU aims to provide the tools for Europe to unlock its potential. The bloc's launched a call for tenders to generate more than $30 billion in investment to set up seven AI gigafactories.
2: Europe wants to become the first AI continent, and because we will give our startups, SMEs, industry, researchers and public authorities the necessary infrastructure to build the most advanced AI models.
0: For the EU, this strategy is about being more competitive on the global stage.
3: Roughly 80% of Europe's digital services and infrastructure currently comes from outside the bloc. The EU wants to change that and develop advanced AI on the continent that's in line with its own values.
0: In 2024, former European Central Bank chief Mario Draghi released a report detailing how the EU can harness its economic potential to better compete in areas like tech on the world stage. But some researchers warn that 2 years on, only 30% of the recommendations have been implemented.
4: It's like a slow growth that's been occurring, but that has led to so many gaps and so many regulations that it's really hard to say that the report has, you know, converted some actual momentum.
0: Europe is lagging in the AI race, and some analysts say it could benefit from focusing on other areas in the tech space.
4: If you take quantum, Europe has, like, you could say, not a first mover advantage, but a good chance to, like, come ahead, because Europe has, like, a lot of leading startups which are doing great. Europe also has a good comparative advantage and specialization capacity in quantums.
0: The EU recently launched its tech sovereignty package, a series of measures to strengthen its cloud computing, AI and semiconductor industries. In an increasingly fierce battle for dominance, Europe hopes these policy decisions will prove to be a quantum leap.
5: That was William Densler reporting.
6: Thank you very much. That was Wang Zihan with Business. You're listening to the Beijing Hour. Coming up in sports, world number one Aryna Sabalenka's 50th WTA 1000 win.
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6: Now it's 46 minutes past the hour. Turning to sports, here's Yang Guang.
8: Thank you, Tian Lu. In tennis, from the Western and the Southern Open in Cincinnati, world number one Aryna Sabalenka dispatched China's Wang Xinyu in straight sets 6-1, 6-3 in just 54 minutes. The Belarusian raced to a 3-love lead and never looked back, avenging her comeback win over Wang at the Australian Open 4 years ago. As Grand Slam doubles champion, Wang showed some fine net play but couldn't handle Sabalenka's power. The four-time major singles winner secured her 50th career WTA 1000-level victory as top seed. She will face unseeded Czech player Sara Bilek in the round of 16 next.
9: Well, yeah, I cannot complain. She's a tough opponent, and to get this win in straight sets and under an hour, it's insane result. I'm super happy to be through. I think I really trusted myself. I was just going for my shots without, like, overthinking, and I think that was the weapon of tonight's match, and I'm super happy I was able to stay focused and to be, you know, in every point.
8: 2023 champion Coco Gauff is through to the last 16 after beating An Li in straight sets. China's Wang Xiyu reached the last 16 for the first time as her third-round opponent Elena Svitolina withdrew. Wang will now take on Madison Keys for a quarterfinal berth. In the women's doubles, Chinese pair Zhang Shuai and Jiang Xinyu advanced into the quarterfinals. They beat their opponent 6-1, 6-2. Top-seeded Taylor Fritz has cruised past Daniel Morita 6-3, 6-4 in Cincinnati, reaching his second Masters 1000 round of 16 this season. The world number 9 won his first title above ATP 250 level in 4 years just weeks ago in Washington, and also has run-up finishes in Dallas, Halle and Stuttgart this year. The former US Open finalist will next play Christopher

0: O'Connell. In a major upset, Brandon Nakashima rallied from a set down to stun fourth-seeded Daniil Medvedev in three sets. In other tennis news, Nick Kyrgios has been provisionally suspended after testing positive for cocaine at ATP event in Mallorca on June the 22nd. The Australian confirmed the result on Instagram, calling it a huge mistake and taking full responsibility. He cited the physical and mental toll of recent injuries as context, but offered no excuses. Kyrgios says he will step away from public life for 28 days to focus on getting himself right. In football action from the Chinese Super League, Shanghai Shenhua fell 3-0 to Beijing Guoan. Guoan's veteran keeper Ho Sun made brilliant saves to deny Chen Jingyi and Rafael Rato. Just before halftime, Ramos put Guoan ahead after a rebound. Shenhua's Raul Teixeira missed a golden chance to equalize. Ho continued his heroics, tipping Luis Asu's header over the bar. Cao Yongjing made it 2-0 and Jiang Xizhe sealed the 3-0 win. Barcelona has completed the signing of Rodri from Manchester City in a transfer set to be worth 76.5 million euros. The 30-year-old has signed a four-year deal and arrives after a successful seven-year spell with City. He won four Premier Leagues and the Champions League during his time at Etihad. On the international front, Rodri guided Spain to the Euros title in 2024, which led to a Ballon d'Or, and most recently the World Cup, where he also received the Golden Ball as the tournament's best player. Rodri says leaving Man City was hard, but he is grateful and ready for a new career chapter.
1: I am very happy to be here with all of you. Today is a very special day for me, my people and my family. A new and a very important chapter in my career. It's been a tough decision. Firstly, because I had to leave Manchester City, a club that has given me absolutely everything and where I've been very happy during all these past years. I will be forever grateful for all we've been able to achieve and everything they've given me. I want to thank them for understanding this was a moment for me to go and allow my exit.
0: Meantime, Anthony Gordon should play at the Camp Nou for the first time when Barca host Egyptian side Al Ahly in the pre-season friendly later Wednesday.
2: It's been an amazing first week. I've loved every minute. It's new for me. It's a new city, new country, obviously new teammates, new staff, but it's been an amazing experience. Everybody has made me feel so welcome. The guys are so nice, so friendly. And the coach's idea I knew before, that's why I wanted to come here also, because I like this style of play. I can't wait, I'm so excited to see the stadium, to wear the Barca kit in the stadium, and to spend time with fans, see them for the first time, hopefully score a goal, win the game, everything.
0: Gordon joined from Newcastle on a five-year contract. And finally, China's men's gymnastics team is set for the Aichi Nagoya Asian Games, with world all-around champion Zhang Bohong and Olympic parallel bars gold medalist Zhou Jingyuan leading the squad. Captain Zhang won three golds at Hangzhou and plans to test the high-difficulty moves in Japan. Competing in his third Asian Games, Zhou will enter the parallel bars, pommel horse and reins events. Both veterans also face the World Championships in Rotterdam soon after, but they're heading to Japan full of confidence.
3: Thank you very much. That was Yang Guang with sports. You're listening to the Beijing Hour, coming up in Culture and Entertainment. A new Spider-Man poster with elements of traditional Chinese culture.
4: From north to south, east to west, people in China are chasing their dreams and leaving their mark. Want to know how they beat the odds and made a difference? Footprints brings you the true life stories of their journeys.
3: Now it's 52 minutes past the hour, turning to Culture and Entertainment. A new poster for the latest installment of Hollywood hit Spider-Man is taking social media by storm, created exclusively for the Chinese market. The artwork blends the story with elements of traditional Chinese culture. The design team says the Eastern visuals are winning over global fans. Zhang Mengyuan has the story.
5: 3, 2, 1! Here we go!
6: The Spider-Man Brand New Day China exclusive poster went viral after its global premiere in China, with international fans calling it the most stunning movie poster of the year. What makes this poster so special? It's not just a simple Chinese-style makeover. The design team drew on Eastern narrative perspectives to tell Spider-Man's story from the inside out.

0: Traditionally, we'd use ink wash elements for service level packaging. But this time, we asked ourselves, can we use an Eastern narrative perspective to express the core of this Spider-Man story? Using Ne Zha and the Lotus to convey Spider-Man rediscovering himself and embarking on a new heroic journey. That was our breakthrough.
1: The design drew on Dunhuang style symmetry, Chinese gradient washes, and a refined red and blue palette. The team also noted a key difference between Eastern and Western visual language.
0: Western visuals tend to show a hero's powers and crises in a very direct way. But from an Eastern perspective, we can start from the story itself and present something softer, more emotional.
1: The team hopes this success will encourage more Hollywood studios to premiere in China and give Chinese creative perspectives greater global visibility.
2: That was Zhang Mengyuan reporting. China's top acrobatic troupe has been wowing audiences in Lima, Peru, with its spectacular show, The Last Dragon. Inspired by ancient legends, the performance features breathtaking acts from spinning parasols to dazzling juggling that the audience in awe. Viewers like Brian Ramos and Midori Shikia were impressed.
3: I've been to many circuses, and honestly, I've never seen such a beautiful, cultural, and representative performance as the one they've given us today.
4: Their culture is really beautiful, honestly. The training is really good, and the show has been quite good.
2: Adding to the fun was clown Bobby Krull making his first visit to Peru with classic slapstick comedy.
5: This one is very nice show and very liked. People very enjoy and very hot. I really wanted to every city to seem like these people. We are coming. Peru is very nice.
2: Founded in 1950, the China National Acrobatic Troupe has performed in over 80 countries and won 72 gold medals worldwide. The Shanghai Science and Technology Museum has just welcomed its 100 millionth visitor since opening. A family from Shandong Province was the lucky winner, receiving an exclusive gift package. The museum is now China's only integrated complex, combining a science museum, a natural history museum, and an astronomy museum. The main venue first opened in 2001, later joined by two branches. After a major renovation that wrapped up this year, the museum has added humanoid robots and many more interactive exhibits. The museum hopes young visitors to truly experience the wonders of technology through hands-on exploration. Now it's 57 minutes past the hour, checking the forecast before we go. Beijing will be cloudy tonight, tomorrow thunder showers. The low is 23 and it's up to 30 on Thursday. Shanghai will be overcast tonight, tomorrow light rain with a low of 27 and a high of 31. Chongqing will be overcast tonight, tomorrow light rain with a low of 26 and a high of 35. Nanchang will be cloudy tonight and tomorrow with a low of 28 and a high of 35. Lhasa will have light rain tonight and tomorrow with a low of 11. And a high of 21. Elsewhere in Asia, Islamabad will see moderate rain tonight, easing to light tomorrow. The low is 25 and it's up to 33 on Thursday. Vientiane will have rainstorms tonight, easing to moderate rain tomorrow, with a low of 24 and a high of 28. That's it for this edition of the Beijing Hour Making News today. The Macau Special Administrative Region has unveiled its third five-year plan for economic and social development. China's Jiuquan 3 rocket has made history with the country's first land-based recovery of the first stage booster. On behalf of staff, this is Tianlu in the Chinese capital. Hoping you'll join us for the next edition of the Beijing Hour and open a window to the world together.
6: The best military commander is not he who fights 100 battles and wins every one of them. The best military strategy does not lead to the desiccation of the enemy's capital city. Decoding the Art of War will help you understand why there's no art in war and how Sun Tzu stayed undefeatable using the science of war, with fun stories and insightful breakdown of famous battles. Find Decoding the Art of War wherever you listen.
7: A poem for the Tibetan antelope. The gentle spirit of the Qinghai Sizon Plateau, spoken by voices from across the world. Every spring, female antelopes migrate hundreds of miles to Zhuonai Lake to give birth as we build gentle passages for their journey.
8: Hello, little Tibetan antelope. Eyes opening to the light for the very first time.
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10: So much wonder calls for so much courage. But have no fear. The way home is right there, waiting for you.
11: From the snows of Kunlun to the winds of Tangula, the wilderness will teach me to be strong.
12: But the call of life itself never ceases.
13: A train runs toward the horizon. A road stretches through the wilderness.
14: The bridge that soars through the clouds is no barrier across the land, but a gateway to where I truly belong.
15: Tibetan antelopes' hoofprints loosen the soil, letting snow melt sink into the earth.
16: Human presence passes through,
15: but we've never walked this land alone.

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1: Now with the news, I'm Tian Yu. China's humanitarian aid has arrived in Colombia, delivering emergency supplies for earthquake victims. The cargo landed in Bogota and will be transported southwest of the capital to hard-hit Cali. Michelle Baggy has more.
2: Generators, mobile water purification vehicles, and disinfection equipment were packed alongside solar-powered lights, tents, and blankets. A UN report says the quake affected 135,000 people and destroyed 13,000 homes. Families remain in tents and temporary shelters. For those families, Chinese generators will get the lights back on after dark. Water purifiers will provide clean drinking water. Tents will give shelter to the homeless.
1: Chinese company Unitree Robotics closed its opening day on Shanghai's Star Market at 845 yuan per share after peaking at 1,100 yuan in earlier sessions. Shares soared 629% in early trading on Wednesday. The robot maker raised nearly 6.1 billion yuan, or about $905 million, in its initial public offering. The company ranked first globally in humanoid robot sales last year with more than 5,500 units sold. It is the first publicly traded humanoid robot maker on the Chinese mainland. China has launched the reusable rocket Zhuque 3, achieving its first recovery of a rocket's first stage on land. The rocket blasted off Wednesday morning from the Dongfeng Commercial Space Innovation Pilot Zone in northwest China. This mission followed the successful sea-based net recovery of the Long March 10B's first stage on July the 10th. It marked China's first successful land-based controlled recovery of a rocket's first stage using deployable landing legs. China is getting the Chang'e 7 lunar probe ready for launch and has transferred the vehicle and its carrier rocket to the launch pad. China Manned Space Agency said all facilities and equipment at the Wenchang spacecraft launch site in Hainan are in good condition. The Chang'e 7 mission aims to achieve breakthroughs in key technologies such as high-precision soft landing on the lunar surface and exploration of permanently shadowed craters. The mission will survey the environment and explore the moon's south pole. It will also involve international cooperation. U.S. media citing officials say President Donald Trump has instructed envoys to hold conversations with Iran. The White House is reportedly shifting to a pressure-focused approach on Iran rather than resorting to further strikes. U.S. Treasury Secretary Scott Bessent said his department has targeted Iranian bank accounts, crypto wallets, and assets around the world. Washington and Tehran remain at odds over the Strait of Hormuz and the terms for ending the conflict. The Iranian parliament speaker says the waterway will not open unless the U.S. fulfills its commitments under the Memorandum of Understanding. South Korea says Seoul received no notice of the military drill cuts with the United States, and Foreign Minister Cho Hyun learned of the development from President Donald Trump's social media. South Korea's Joint Chiefs of Staff said the exercise will end on Friday, 6 days earlier than scheduled. Trump said he instructed the Pentagon to scale back Uchi Freedom Shield significantly. The number of Ebola cases in the Democratic Republic of the Congo has crossed the 5,000 mark, as the World Health Organization says the outbreak has become the fastest spreading ever. The Bundibugyo virus has caused more than 2,300 deaths, with a case fatality rate of nearly 50%. The Africa CDC said the current epidemic is killing roughly one person every 30 minutes. Two vaccines designed specifically against Bundibugyo have entered human trials, and a WHO-sponsored program is evaluating the antiviral drug remdesivir. China's summer box office has topped 10.5 billion yuan, or about $1.5 billion, as of midday Wednesday. War drama Once Upon a Time in the Middle East shot to number 4 on the chart 9 days after its release. It has grossed more than 1.1 billion yuan and is among the highest-rated Chinese films in nearly 3 years. Kung Fu Soccer, All Wishes Come True, and Spider-Man Brand New Day continue to take up the top 3 spots, contributing to over half of the revenues this summer. And that's the news. I'm Tian Yu.
3: Daily news and analysis. 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
5: Chinese and Ecuadorian leaders discuss Belt and Road cooperation and investment. What's driving Latin American nations to deepen ties with China? Macau unveils its next five-year development plan. How can Macau move beyond gaming and tap into new opportunities from mainland's growth? 29 U.S. states take Meta to court over allegations that Facebook and Instagram are hooking kids. Is big tech finally being held accountable for social media addiction? Hello and welcome to Road Today. I'm Guanna in Beijing. To listen to this episode again or to catch up on previous episodes, you can download our podcast by searching Road Today. Our top story, Chinese President Xi Jinping has called for stronger political trust and closer cooperation between China and Ecuador. During talks with visiting Ecuadorian President Daniel Noboa, Xi Jinping said China is ready to work with Ecuador on their respective paths toward modernization, implement Belt and Road cooperation, and make better use of their free trade agreement. Noboa reaffirmed Ecuador's respect for China's position on the Taiwan question, while calling for greater exports to China and more Chinese investment in Ecuador. The two sides also signed cooperation agreements in areas including green industry and the digital economy. To delve into this, joining us on the line is Professor Cao Ting, Director of the Center for Latin American Studies of Fudan University. Thanks for joining us, Professor.
6: Thank you for the invitation.
5: Professor, this is President Noboa's first day visit to China and his second visit to the country since attending the Summer Davos Forum last June. Why has this young president been making China such a priority?
6: Well, yes, this visit shows the importance President of Ecuador attaches to China. I think it is a shared outcome of the increasingly close bilateral relations between the two countries. First, this year marks the 10th anniversary of the establishment of the China-Ecuador Comprehensive Strategic Partnership, and the president's visit is aimed at consolidating the political mutual trust. Second, the economic and trade cooperation is one of the core topics of this visit. We know that China has remained Ecuador's second largest trading partner for many years, and the China-Ecuador Free Trade Agreement, which officially took effect in 2024, is opening up broader access to the Chinese market for Ecuador products such as bananas and shrimp. And Ecuador hopes to attract more Chinese investment in traditional sectors such as energy, mining, and infrastructure, while also exploring cooperation in some emerging fields such as new energy and AI.
5: Mm-hmm. Then to dive into China-Ecuador cooperation, Noboa's visit to China this time lasts 8 days. Why this trip is so extensive? What does this itinerary tell us about Ecuador's priority in its relationship with China?
6: Well, I think there are several factors. First, this is the first full state visit of Noboa

0: trade frictions and investment projects rather than relying merely on high-level speeches. So they need 8 days for their visit.
1: As you said, China and Ecuador are marking the 10th anniversary of their comprehensive strategic partnership this year. So, when you're assessing the relationship today, has it remained stable despite Ecuador's domestic political shift and its closer security ties with Washington?
0: Well, I think the bilateral relationship between China and Ecuador has proven remarkably resilient. It has weathered the ideological turnover in Ecuador and its growing security cooperation with Washington, while we also have seen some frictions, but the overall relation has been very resilient. And over the 10 years, the bilateral partnership has delivered also many tangible structural achievements. The two sides established a high-level communication mechanism and signed the Belt and Road Memorandum of Understanding. And Ecuador became the first Latin American member of the Asian Infrastructure Investment Bank. And in 2024, the China-Ecuador Free Trade Agreement entered into force, and it has become the new engine of the bilateral ties. Although Boa faces some pressure from the U.S., he still paid his visit to China, demonstrating his commitment to strategic autonomy as well as a pragmatic, balanced, and diversified foreign policy.
1: Trade appears to be one of the biggest priorities of this visit. Reports show Ecuador wants to expand its exports to China, especially agricultural and seafood products, while also attracting more Chinese investment in energy, mining, and infrastructure. What does Ecuador need from China at this stage, and where do you see the biggest room for future expansion?
0: Well, I think some economic and trade discussions will happen. First, is us consolidating the traditional economic and trade ties. Ecuador aims to expand its exports of agricultural, livestock, and seafood products to China, and it is seeking market access for new products, including quinoa, avocados, blueberries and pineapples. It also hopes to resolve some trade frictions, such as export restrictions on some of its shrimp enterprises to China. Second, they want to expand cooperation on high-tech sectors. We know that China has registered rapid development in emerging fields such as AI, digital economy, and green economy. And during the visit, Noboa is expected to visit several high-tech enterprises and may sign cooperation agreements with China. Third, they want to attract more Chinese investment in some sectors such as energy and mining, and also some infrastructure projects.
1: Professor, earlier you mentioned Ecuador's approach to strategic autonomy. There's also a clear geopolitical dimension because the United States has been pushing for greater influence in Latin America and encouraging countries in the region to reduce their dependence on China. So how do you assess Noboa's decision to make China the first stop on this Asian trip?
0: Well, I think this decision shows that whether the country is governed by left-wing or right-wing, Ecuador consistently attaches great importance to developing friendly relations with China. And this visit shows that the bilateral ties have withstood tests posed by the shifts in Ecuador's domestic political landscape, as well as pressure from the U.S. And it is of great significance that Latin American countries uphold their national development interests and pursue diversified diplomatic relations with other countries. And this helps break the control of hegemonism from the U.S. in this region.
1: Some analysis argue that Latin America's political right turn could complicate relations with China, but we are seeing right-wing governments such as Ecuador and Argentina continue to deepen economic and financial ties with China. So how do you assess this argument, and what's driving the deepening cooperation between Latin America and China

0: despite the so-called theory of ideology-driven foreign policy?
1: Well, yeah, this phenomenon is very interesting. We can see that some right-wing governments in Latin America, such as Argentina, Salvador, and Ecuador, they have close ties with Trump and have participated in some economic and security mechanism launched by the US. And in some isolated cases, this has created frictions for some Chinese-backed projects in Latin America. But for many Latin American countries, I think the relations, their relations with China have been very stable. And I think a structural economic complementary creates durable mutual interests between China and the Latin American countries. Because we know Latin America supplies raw materials, agricultural products and mineral products, while China offers capital, manufactured goods and renewable technology and digital economy solutions. And right-wing governments, they face problems such as high inflation, currency volatility, fiscal strain and weak export performance. They need overseas market for their exports as well as foreign capital for energy mining and infrastructure. And China provides a huge consumer market for their goods and also can provide investment and financing without political conditions. So for them, China is a very reliable partner of cooperation.
0: Professor, many people believe another reason is that U.S. policies have become increasingly unreliable, prompting countries, especially its allies, to seek out more constructive and dependable partners. Do you agree with this argument?
1: Well, yeah, I agree with you because we know that Trump's policy is very unpredictable and he is now using some tariff tools to develop the domestic manufacturer sectors. So some Latin American countries, they also face the problem in these fields in the commercial relations with the U.S. For them, China is a very reliable partner and is predictable. And also China supports the free trade. This means that they have the consensus in developing the commercial cooperation between each other. So in this sense, I think Latin America and China have a lot of form to cooperate.
0: Thanks, Professor, for your analysis. That was Professor Cao Ting, Director of the Center for Latin American Studies of Fudan University. This is World Today. We'll be back.
2: Hello, I am Dr. Digby James Wren, a political analyst and international relations scholar specializing in China area studies. World Today offers unmatched in-depth perspectives on China's politics, economics, business, technology, and society. World Today's team of reporters and contributors provides valuable information from all of the world's major economies. I hope you can join me on World Today for the very best insights and news from China, on China, and help to build a better understanding of China's role in the world today.
0: Welcome back to World Today. The Macau Special Administrative Region Government has unveiled its new five-year plan, charting the next phase of the city's economic and social development. The 2026 to 2030 plan outlines 8 key development goals, including fully implementing national security guidelines and advancing the high-quality development of the Hengqin Cooperation Zone. Other priorities include improving residents' well-being and making further progress toward building a greener and a smarter Macau. So for more on this, let's have Dr. Zhou Mi, Senior Research Fellow with the Chinese Academy of International Trade and Economic Cooperation. Thanks for joining us, Dr. Zhou.
3: Thanks for having me.
0: Dr. Zhou, the Macau government has just unveiled its next five-year plan, setting out 8 major development goals. So to start with, how would you assess this plan and what do you see as its most important policy signal?
3: Well, this is the third five-year plan of Macau. I think that Macau is a very important part of China. So it's our important place for innovation and also trying to manage its own ways of businesses. So the five-year plan is a kind of a very important mechanism and also the experiences of China. We have launched the 15th five-year plans this year. So I think that's the third five-year plans of Macau is really are kind of matching working plans for Macau and the mainland China. So I think that is really our important thing because we need to give some signal to the market that what we need to go. So if you're looking at the signals of Macau for the five-year plans, it also are trying to abide by the principles like becoming smarter, becoming greener, and also have a better position to improve the living standards or welfare of the residents there. So I think that is really are very interesting, and I would say that is also complementary cooperation with the mainland China.
0: We know Macau's economy has traditionally relied heavily on the gaming industry, but this new plan puts a strong focus on diversifying the economy through the 1+4 strategy with a goal of raising the share of non-gaming industries to around 60% of GDP by 2030. How realistic and significant is this target, and which sectors could become Macau's next major growth engines?
3: Well, it's true that Macau is famous for its gaming industry. I think that is not just because they really want to have that. That is because of the history, because of, you know, those backgrounds in those days that Macau is benefited from these gaming industries. So I think that is also very professional because it's not only in Macau that they have the gaming industry, but also many countries you can find this kind of a special industry. But It is not allowed in China. So I would say that this signal of trying to diversify its economy is really are important practices or directions for Macau to go. Well, as for Macau's people, I think that, you know, it is also important for them to improve their skills in many other sectors or different kind of regions instead of just putting everything in the gaming industry. Well, Macau is very famous for its delicious food and also have attracted so many tourists from all around the world. So I think that they still want to improve their development sustainability, but instead of trying to develop the heavy manufacturing, they want to do more about the soft industries, the services, and also some of these very important innovation-driven industries. Macau is also good for its education. So I think that all this 1+4 strategy is not just trying to diminish or trying to destroy the advantages of Macau, but just trying to give them more support or kind of new engines and have a better balanced development. So in this regard, I think that for the next 5 years, we will say that Macau is able to provide more opportunities and trying to give many new attractiveness to the people who come into this place.
0: Insightful. The plan also puts a lot of emphasis on people's livelihoods, education, technology, talent, and urban renewal. For ordinary Macau city residents, what changes are they most likely to feel in their daily lives over the next 5 years?
3: I went to Macau last year, so I visited that city, and I also found that a lot of places are under renovation. So I mean, that kind of practices is not trying to change the historic site of those places, but trying to put that as original, trying to protect those historic sites. Well, at the same time, they are expanding their land and trying to link the different parts of Macau into one. So this is not so easy, but I would say that is definitely well giving the residents of Macau more choices and more facilitation if they want to enjoy the better life, the modern life. So I think that all these measurements for these 5 year plans is trying to support the Macau residents to have a better abilities to access to the technology and also enjoy the development of the mainland and the rest of the world. So I would say that will also introduce many of new enterprises and the financial institutions or other education practitioners. They can go there to have a better core development with the local people and the local businesses.
0: Mm-hmm. The plan also identifies advancing the high-quality development of the Hengqin Cooperation Zone as key priorities. Why is Hengqin so important to Macau's economic diversification? What problems can Hengqin help Macau solve?
3: Well, I was involved in the first draft of Hengqin development plan, so I know that Hengqin is very important. I think the most important thing is that Hengqin is very near to Macau. So they are having very adjacent neighboring locations that have given them more opportunities and better accessibilities to communicate with each other. And Macau, the University of Macau has already established a new campus in Hengqin, which is an important thing for them to improve or increase their students of every year. So that also provides them with better place for new laboratories and dormitories or classrooms. So the most important challenge for Macau is they do not have enough land. When they're trying to acquire some land from the ocean, I think that is not so easy compared with the past because we are taking too much attention about the protection of the environment. So we want to give Macau more space. And on the other hand, I think that Macau is also having the privileges or better position in the decision process of Hengqin's development. So we have established a mechanism to involve the government of Zhuhai and Macau and even Guangdong together to discuss about how would they plan the use of the land and the industry's development in Hengqin. So I think this is a really good opportunity. And I would say that Hengqin is also trying to address the challenges of like the people's movement from one part to another, and also something to do with the clearance of the goods. So they can do better.
0: Mm-hmm. Dr. Zhou, looking at Macau's development and its new five-year plan, and also Hong Kong's rise to the world's leading IPO fundraising hub with support from the mainland's AI and high-tech growth, what does this tell us about the strength of the One Country, Two Systems and how well it has worked in practice with Macau and Hong Kong, finding new ways to connect with the mainland economy while maintaining their own strengths?
3: Well, both of these examples are really successful in my understanding because they are not just trying to do the same thing, like to follow the same path of the development on the certain sectors. They are trying to make the better use of their advantages. Like, in Hong Kong, they are using the financial, free list and also the free flow of the goods and the people. Well, Macau is really good as it's a science and development and also education. So both cities and also the regions are really trying to benefit from that. We gave them some time for adaption to the new situation. So they keep their own path of development while to transfer with a very stable pace. So both the cases are really showing that one country, two systems is not just a plan. It is a really workable and enforceable. So they have given the world many hints that if we are trying to deal with the problems, like from the different history, we need to think carefully about what we can do. So I think that the connections between Hong Kong, Macau, and the mainland are not just based on the people's words. They're really based on some real mechanism, like the deeper, relations between the mainland and Macau and Hong Kong are better established to give a better market access for the peoples, especially the professionals from these two parts. So in the future, I hope that we can do more to have a better coordinations and also trying to aim at the same target, like for the green development with more intelligence or some of the technology support. And the future is very good. And we hope that it is also giving the mainland Chinese enterprises more opportunities to be listed in Hong Kong. And they can also benefit from the inflow of the capitals from other parts of the world.
0: Thank you very much, Dr. Zhou Mi, for those insightful analysis. That was Dr. Zhou Mi, Senior Research Fellow with the Chinese Academy of International Trade and Economic Cooperation. More to come, China recovers rock.

rocket stage on land for first time after earlier recovery at sea. World Robot Conference opens in Beijing, showcasing real-world uses. 29 U.S. states take Meta to court over allegations that Facebook and Instagram are hooking kids. You are listening to Road Today. We'll be back after a short break.

0: Welcome. I'm Elaf Ellard, economics professor and member of the Data Science and AI Center at New York University, Shanghai. 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
2: Hello, my name is Alessandro Golombievski Teixeira. I'm a professor of public policy and management at Tsinghua University in Beijing. I am a great listener of The World Today. In my opinion, The World Today is one of the best China radio programs. 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
3: You've been listening to World Today with Mika Anna in Beijing. China has successfully launched the Juche 3 reusable carrier rocket, achieving the country's first ever rocket recovery on land. The rocket was launched on Wednesday at the Dongfeng Commercial Space Innovation Pilot Zone in northwest China. The land-based recovery of the rocket's first stage marks another major breakthrough in China's reusable rocket technology. It comes after the successful sea-based net recovery of Long March 10B first stage in July. For more on this, my colleague Dou Hongyu spoke with Zhang Fan, Associate Professor of Astronomy at Beijing Normal University.
4: Professor Zhang, China has achieved its first ever land recovery of a rocket. How significant is this breakthrough for China's space program, as the country has now demonstrated both sea-based and land-based recovery of rocket stages?
5: Right. Very recently, the Chinese Long March 10B rocket had a successful recovery on the ocean using sort of a net capture method. And this time, Juche 3 went for leg-based sort of landing on land. So these two methods, they're alternatives and they complement each other. They're different considerations. When you have a barge at sea, it can be placed anywhere below the flight path of the rocket. So the rocket doesn't have to fly all the way to a fixed spot, which means you don't need much fuel on the return trip. So you can put heavier loads onto those rockets. So that's the advantage of the net capture method. And for the land-based one, because it carries its own leg and the landing site can be close to whatever sort of recovery facility you have, it's much quicker. You don't need ships to sail out and back. It's a faster turnaround time. So if you're launching smaller payloads, but with a higher frequency, then the land-based one would probably be better. So there are different considerations for launching different kinds of payloads, essentially.
4: And what makes landing a rocket's first stage back on land so technically challenging?
5: So first thing is it has to fly back to its landing site spot. So that's a bit different from landing at the sea. Another thing is when you are landing at the sea, the ship can do a little bit of adjustment on the location. And also the net capture has a higher tolerance for sort of slight vibrations and everything. When you're landing on land using only your legs, then you can't really wobble that much. And you have to be really precise when you land at the end. So the control needs to be a bit more precise. And if you look at the video of the landing of Juche 3, it didn't even hover much. So it was a very smooth descent and landing. So the control actually worked quite well. Besides that, obviously, there are other difficulties shared between land and sea-based sort of landing. You have to travel through the atmosphere with very few control surfaces. You have to traverse all sorts of speeds, Mach 5, 5 times speed of sound, and then all the way to almost zero. So your system needs to be able to handle all sorts of different situations, and your rockets needs to fire again against really strong air streams. So it's like lighting a lighter in hurricane wind, right? That's one thing that's difficult as well.
4: The previous Juche 3 mission reached orbit but failed to recover the first stage. So what did the team learn from that setback, and what made this attempt successful?
5: I don't think they released the full report on what exactly went wrong, but roughly what went wrong was at 3 kilometers above the ground, the sort of the landing burn. So they turned the engine back on again to decelerate. So the burn was successful. The rocket actually fired, but the problem is that there was an abnormal combustion. So something went wrong. My speculation is that at that stage, you know, there's very little fuel left in the tank. You know, the fuel can slosh around, and when you have multiple engines, sort of all interfering with each other, causing all sorts of vibrations, and with the fuel also changing the vibration frequencies all the time, you could have sort of all sorts of resonance causing mechanical problems. And this time, what it did was they optimized the landing plan. So they changed the number of rockets that needs to be fired. They improved the performance of the rockets as well. So this time they didn't have the same problem.
4: Mm. Reusable rockets can potentially reduce the cost and turnaround time of space launches. So how much could this technology change China's commercial space industry?
5: So right, the first improvement would be reducing the cost. The first stage is 70-80% of the overall rocket cost, and then immediately reusing it. You know, if you want to reuse it 5 times, then each launch would be like a 20% of the original cost. So that's already a saving. And depending on how many times you can reuse it, you can substantially reduce the overall launching cost. And besides just the cost, there's also the cadence improvement you just mentioned. Because building a new rocket takes months. It's more like a handcrafted thing. It's not on the production line. But if you can reuse it, you just need to... So the turnaround time of just examining and repair it will be like a couple weeks. So you can launch things into space at cheaper prices far more frequently. So you can put a lot of stuff up there quickly. And that will be important if you want to build substantial infrastructure for things like telecommunications or space internet, to build solar farms up there, or even put data centers up there, doing manufacturing up there. So there's a whole low Earth orbit sort of future economy possibly that can grow out of this. And the way to get there, first, you need a reusable rocket, and China has two types now.
4: And maybe a follow-up question for this, Professor Zhang. Since we can recover the first stage on land, how far are we from the mature commercialization of the space industry?
5: Right. So the next step they need to do is to relaunch this recovered rockets to demonstrate that it can actually... The economic computation, it's roughly, if you can reuse 10 times, then it makes economic sense to use the reusable rockets with the extra sort of design costs and everything. So I think towards the end of the year, Landspace is planning to relaunch this particular recovered first stage. So that would be the immediate next thing.
4: Mm. And how does China's progress in reusable rockets compare with the leading players in the global space industry?
5: One particular company, obviously, you know which one, remains by far the most advanced. So they got in the game earlier. They were the trailblazers. They tried out the dangerous things that may or may not work. So they stuck their neck out. And that's why the followers didn't have to try all the problems that cause all sorts of blow-ups. And they have been able to reuse their rockets more than 30 times, and China has only done the recovery stage, so still behind. However, China is trying something that the competitors haven't been doing, for example, the net recovery on the ocean, and also even this Zhuqiu 3, it's using stainless steel body, which is a lot cheaper, and using missing oxygen engines. So these are the technology used for the competitor's next generation rocket. So Zhuqiu 3 is actually kind of in between the older generation that they've done really well, and the next generation they're still developing. And its success actually gives data points telling the competitor as well, and competition is good in this sense, that this radical design actually does make sense and it can be made to work. So hopefully it will be a really good competition where people sort of nudge each other on and make things go that bit faster.
3: That was Zhang Fan, Associate Professor of Astronomy at Beijing Normal University, speaking with Dou Hongyu. This is World Today. We'll be back.
0: Welcome. I'm Elaf Ellard. economics professor and member of the Data Science and AI Center at New York University, Shanghai. 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
3: This is World Today. The 2026 World Robot Conference has opened in Beijing, bringing together more than 300 exhibitors and over 2,000 exhibits. From humanoid robots to robot chefs serving meals, the industry is increasingly moving beyond what a robot can do to what they can actually deliver in real-world settings and at scale. China's robotics industry saw revenue of near 170 billion yuan, or about 20 billion US dollars, in the first half of this year. So how close are robots to becoming a normal part of industrial production and everyday life? And where does China stand in the global race to develop a humanoid robot? My colleague Zhao Yang spoke with Yan Liang, professor of economics at Willamette University.
6: Professor Yan Liang, thank you very much for joining us. The World Robot Conference has grown enormously since 2015. So what does the scale of this year's event tell us about how quickly China's robotics industry has developed?
7: Right. So when you recall the first World Robot Conference in 2015, China only had a handful of robot makers. And also China is very import dependent. It basically imports more than 90% of the core components for the humanoid robots. But in just 11 years, now China is one of the world's most competitive hubs for robotics and one of the largest manufacturers for humanoid robots. So over this period, we saw the conference's offline attendance has grown from 50,000 to 271,000. And then online participants have shot up to 52 million from a 65,000 attendance. So based on these stats, I think, again, it showcases China's humanoid robots industry has really grew really rapidly. This explosive growth, right now China accounts for over 90% of the global shipments and more than 330 models in China. So again, it shows it's a very vibrant industry and it's grow in a really explosive way and it will continue to really lead the way in producing and also in terms of research and development of the humanoid robots.
6: Mm. As you mentioned, China accounted for more than 90% of global humanoid robots shipments in the first half of this year. So what explains such a big rise in just a few years?
7: Well, I think China's really advantages lie in its really complete food chain, supply chain ecosystem. So from, you know, materials to basic models to the mass production and to right now, I think a lot of advanced in terms of softwares, in terms of hard materials components and also making all these autonomous operations. I think that really shows China's AI model is a very advanced in terms of its capabilities. But more importantly, I think the massive production scale that is able to very quickly reduce the price of humanoid robots to a very competitive level. I think that is also really important because to be able to really, put these robots from laboratories into the actual world uses, you really need to have the kinds of low cost and high quality of these robots. And so I think that is really where, you know, China has a lot of advantages in not only developing these robots, but also in terms of mass production and have, various user case scenarios that really push forward the industrial developments.
6: Mm. And how close are we to seeing humanoid robots become a normal part of industrial production and people's everyday life?
7: I think we're quite close to it. I think we still have various obstacles. For one, I think in terms of the technical difficulties is still the autonomous operation of these robots. I think these robots work very well when it comes to having pre-programmed codes to put in very specific user case scenario, but to be able to really perform in various scenarios in real time and to be able to overcome various, real world obstacles, I think there is still way to go to be able to improve, the algorithms, the software, and also in terms of the hardware. But I think, again, China is really moving fast in this area in enhance the autonomous operations of these human rights robots. So they're not only, be able to functional in very specific scenarios, but they're able to have the end-to-end learning very quickly in the real time. So I think that is still really the path where how to continue to upgrade the autonomous operation of these robots and have this hardware to support the various functionalities.
6: And China has a huge number of real-world application scenarios. So how does deploying robots at scale in factories, logistics, healthcare help Chinese companies improve their technology faster?
7: Well, I think this is really important to be able to have all these user scenarios to provide both the demand for the mass production, but also provides the natural, I would say, the natural laboratories for these robots to improve their operations and functionalities. So, take healthcare as example. I think that with these robots being able to, put in this remote work and also in areas where there's very lacking, medical facilities, I think these human rights robots can really help to boost the healthcare industry's productivity and also in terms of the accessibilities of healthcare system. In turn, I think, this large demand from the healthcare system will really boost the production and research of these human rights robots. Because after all, companies, robotics, startups, they need to monetize, they need to commercialize the uses of their robots. So having the demand from, say, the healthcare sector or the education sector, it really helped to provide, the revenues, the profits that are needed to continue to, invest in the robot developments. And on the other hand, I think with the, increasing the various demand, it also incentivized and prompt the robotics companies to continue to renovate, to innovate, to come up with the robots that are able to be, widely used in healthcare, education, delivery, manufacturing, and so on and so forth. And eventually, I think the need is to be able to provide the kinds of a generalized uses of robots instead of, having one design of robot that is specialized in one specific, user cases. So, of course, this is easier said than done. But again, with the improvements in the autonomy of these robots, where they can really learn to adapt to, the real world scenarios in the real time, then I think, you will be able to really scale up the user scenarios and the size of the market. So I think that's where, many companies are making efforts to improve the autonomy of these AI-embodied robots.
6: And where does China currently stand in the global race for humanoid robots development?
7: Right. Well, I think compared to the Western, for example, the United States, I think China's research and development is really catching up. There are still places where China's still lagging, for example, to have the kinds of very high-end, cutting-edge AI chips to, again, improve the functionality and autonomy of these human rights robots because, these human rights robots really relied AI as their brain to be able to, function in an autonomous way. So in terms of high-end chips, China still has a way to catch up. But that said, I think China has made a lot of progress, especially, given the kind of external restrictions and pressure, China is really trying to mobilize domestic resources to indigenize innovations to be able to use domestic substitutes for some of the, restricted import components. And I think in addition to, these robots, they are in terms of, the

0: quality, their functionality, they're still in the leading sort of rank. But I think more importantly is China, again, is able to use its very solid industrial base to quickly, turn these robots from prototypes into larger amounts of production and lower the price in the same time. So I think this is very, very much, China's advantages. It may not have the best robots in the world, but it has very good quality of the robots, and to be able to very quickly bring up the scale and lower the price, and to be able to commercialize it in many user scenarios. So I think that is really where China's advantages are.
1: That was Yan Liang, professor of economics at Willamette University. This is Road Today. Stay tuned. Let's move to the United States. A landmark federal trial began in Oakland, California, as bipartisan coalition of 29 states takes the tech giant Meta to court over allegations that he intentionally designed Facebook and Instagram to addict children and teenagers. Four lead states, California, Colorado, Kentucky, and New Jersey, accused Meta of designing Facebook and Instagram to hook young users, fueling anxiety, depression, and even suicide, and misleading consumers about the platform's safety. All 29 states accused Meta of violating federal law by improperly collecting and using children's personal data. So for more on this, let's have Andy Mok, author of the book, The Innovation Machine, How China Creates and Adopts Technology Through Governance, and a professor at Beijing Foreign Studies University. Thanks for joining us, Professor.
2: Absolutely. My pleasure as always.
1: Professor, this is being described as one of the most significant legal challenges yet to big tech over youth mental health. What exactly are the 29 states trying to prove in this case? And what evidence do they have that Meta deliberately designed Facebook and Instagram to be addictive to children?
2: Sure. Well, this really isn't just a dispute over screen time. If we look at it from an institutional and governance perspective, this is really about how corporate architecture is intentionally designed to extract human attention. So it's really not just about kids spending too much time on their smartphones. It's about behavioral engineering at scale. And internal documents you mentioned.
1: Hi, Andy. Sorry for the interruption.
2: Systematic advantage.
1: There are
2: yes.
1: some.
2: Hello.
1: Something wrong with the signal. Do you mind repeat the question, the answer again? Sorry about this.
2: Oh, yeah, no problem. No, so what I was saying is that, this really isn't just a dispute over screen time. If we look at it from an institutional and governance perspective, it's really about how corporate architecture is intentionally designed to extract human attention. So this isn't just about kids spending too much time on their devices. It's about behavioral engineering at scale. Mm-hmm. And as we just talked about, or you said, internal documents demonstrate that Meta mapped out the psychological vulnerabilities of young people and used that to prioritize engagement metrics over human well-being, because that's what their monetization model depends on.
1: Professor, Meta argues that there is no proven causal link between social media use and mental health problems among teenagers. How strong is this scientific evidence on this question? And how difficult will it be for the states to establish that link in court?
2: Yeah, that's a really great question. And I think this is at the crux of Meta's defense, because what they're really saying is correlation is not necessarily causality, meaning that just because we see psychological harm to young people and they happen to use Facebook or Instagram a lot, that's what they're saying. This is Meta's causing this. And Meta's saying, look, you can't really prove that. Mm-hmm. That defense works or not, I think will ultimately depend on whether society or the legal system, representing society, says, look, better safe than sorry, right? Because

0: is, you know, it's seen that if the damage to young people is so great, even though you cannot conclusively prove causality like one can do with cigarettes, right? That cigarettes are shown to cause certain respiratory diseases. Can't do that. It's still in the interest of society to have some sort of limitations on Meta's products and perhaps the social media products of other companies as well.
1: As we discussed, one particularly serious allegation is that Meta knew about potential harms to young users but continued with the same product design. So, if internal research shows that the company was aware of these risks, how damaging could that be to Meta and its platforms like Facebook and Instagram?
0: Well, you know, it certainly would be much, much worse because the courts and the public, I think, have a much harsher reaction to companies that deliberately continue to chase profits while knowing it creates significant harm to their customers. We can also look at tobacco, a so-called big tobacco in the U.S. as an example, and they, of course, did suffer some significant setbacks. But at the same time, if you roll forward to today, they're still around and still pretty profitable. So, you know, if there's a range of potential outcomes, you know, one is that this could put Meta out of business. Another could be, you know, this will be a short-term disruption to their business. They will adapt and continue to be a course. It's the big middle, right? That everyone's waiting to see what actually will happen.
1: The case also involves the alleged collection and use of children's personal data. How significant is this part of the lawsuit, and does it raise a broader question about whether the current U.S. privacy protections for children are simply outdated?
0: No, I think that's absolutely right. I think what this case shows, is the systematic obsolescence of American regulatory frameworks. And I think it just shows, you know, again, how deeply outdated US tech governance is. And, you know, trying to police modern AI-driven architecture with federal statute that was enacted back in 1998. And, you know, this regulatory vacuum is precisely why state attorneys general are using tort. But I think also more generally, what this shows is a very profound philosophical difference, because we look at, you know, the two big countries that offer these kind of massive social media platforms. There's the U.S., there's China. And philosophically, you know, China's approach is to be proactive and preemptive, meaning let's do our research, look at this systematically to say where could be the dangers, and let's implement policies before we actually see the damage. Whereas the U.S. is much more reactive, where it's let the market do whatever it wants, and when things get bad enough, when enough people are hurt, then, you know, they'll take legal action. You know, so I think it's a very, very different way of doing things. And this is also, I think this case also highlights that systemic difference as well as, you know, the state of these American privacy regulations too.
1: Professor, one last question briefly, because Meta says he has already introduced stronger protections for teenage users. But the bigger question is, if platforms make more money the longer children stay online, can self-regulation ever really work?
0: Yeah, that's a really difficult question. So, you know, I think of Charlie Munger, who was Warren Buffett's partner at Berkshire Hathaway. And he's famous for saying, "Show me the incentives and I'll show you the results." So, you know, if companies are rewarded for their share price, you know, it really seems quite difficult for them to take actions that would actually undermine those objectives. But again, you know, never say never. But, you know, I think human behavior tells us that, you know, that would be very difficult.
1: Thank you very much for those insightful analysis. That was Andy Mok, author of the book, The Innovation Machine: How China Creates and Adopts Technology Through Governance, and a professor at Beijing Foreign

Studies University. That's all the time for this edition of World Today. To listen to this episode again or to catch up on previous episodes, you can download our podcast by searching World Today. I'm Guiana in Beijing. Thank you so much for listening. Bye for now.

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2: 您现在收听的是中国国际广播电台。
3: Now the news. I'm Tianlu. Chinese President Xi Jinping has congratulated Hungarian President Andrzej Baca on assuming office. President Xi said he is ready to work with President Baca to carry forward traditional friendship, deepen political mutual trust and practical cooperation, and advance the steady development of the China-Hungary all-weather comprehensive strategic partnership.German authorities say police in Croatia have arrested a second suspect in connection with the 2022 sabotage of the Nord Stream gas pipelines. Prosecutors allege that the Ukrainian national belonged to a team that used a rented sailing yacht to plant explosives on pipelines in the Baltic Sea. The first Ukrainian suspect was arrested in Italy before being indicted by German prosecutors.China's humanitarian aid has arrived in Colombia, delivering emergency supplies for earthquake victims. The cargo landed in Bogota and will be transported southwest of the capital to hard-hit Cali. Michelle Baguet has more.
4: Generators, mobile water purification vehicles, and disinfection equipment were packed alongside solar-powered lights, tents, and blankets.A UN report says the quake affected 135,000 people and destroyed 13,000 homes. Families remain in tents and temporary shelters. For those families, Chinese generators will get the lights back on after dark. Water purifiers will provide clean drinking water. Tents will give shelter to the homeless.
3: Chinese company Unitree Robotics closed its opening day on Shanghai's Star Market at 845 yuan per share after peaking at 1,100 yuan in earlier sessions. Shares soared 629% in early trading on Wednesday. The robot maker raised nearly 6.1 billion yuan, or about $905 million, in its initial public offering. The company is the first publicly traded humanoid robot maker on the Chinese mainland.China has launched the reusable rocket Zhuchi 3, achieving its first recovery of a rocket's first stage on land. The rocket blasted off Wednesday morning from the Dongfeng Commercial Space Innovation Pilot Zone in northwest China. This mission followed the successful sea-based net recovery of the Long March 10B's first stage on July the 10th.U.S. media citing officials say President Donald Trump has instructed envoys to halt conversations with Iran. The White House is reportedly shifting to a pressure-focused approach on Iran rather than resorting to further strikes. U.S. Treasury Secretary Scott Bessent said his department has targeted Iranian bank accounts, crypto wallets, and assets around the world. Washington and Tehran remain at odds over the Strait of Hormuz and the terms for ending the conflict. The Iranian parliament speaker says the waterway will not open unless the U.S. fulfills its commitments under the Memorandum of Understanding.South Korea says Seoul received no notice of the military drill cuts with the United States, and the Foreign Minister Cho Hun learned of the development from President Donald Trump's social media. South Korea's Joint Chiefs of Staff said the exercise will end on Friday, 6 days earlier than scheduled. Trump said he instructed the Pentagon to scale back Uchi Freedom Shield significantly.The number of Ebola cases in the Democratic Republic of the Congo has crossed the 5,000 mark as the World Health Organization says the outbreak has become the fastest spreading ever. The Bundibugyo virus has caused more than 2,300 deaths with a case fatality rate of nearly 50%. The Africa CDC said the current epidemic is killing roughly one person every 30 minutes.Two vaccines designed specifically against Bundibugyo have entered human trials, and a WHO

0: WHO-sponsored program is evaluating the antiviral drug remdesivir. China's summer box office has topped 10.5 billion yuan, or about $1.5 billion, as of midday Wednesday. War drama Once Upon a Time in the Middle East shot to number 4 on the chart 9 days after its release. It has grossed more than 1.1 billion yuan and is among the highest rated Chinese films in nearly 3 years. Kung Fu Soccer, All Wishes Come True and Spider-Man Brand New Day continue to take up the top 3 spots, contributing to over half of their revenues this summer. And that's the news. I'm Tianlu.
1: Discussion keeps the world turning.
2: This is Round Table.
3: Somewhere in China this week, a couple is getting married inside a park. Another one's tying the knot on a cruise ship, and on a university campus, an algorithm just matched 2 strangers with a 77% compatibility score, and it worked. It is Qixi season, it's Chinese Valentine's Day. Except the real legend behind it has almost nothing to do with romance, at least the way we think about it. Today we'll get into the myth, the money, the apps, and what falling in love in China actually looks like in 2026. After that, for a surprisingly affordable fee, visitors to one of the country's biggest filmmaking hubs can become the star of their own short drama, complete with costumes, a director, and even a camera crew. As AI-generated dramas become cheaper and faster to produce, what is it that makes a human performance still worth watching? And could the answer explain why a major production base is now in the business of turning tourists into temporary stars? We're live from our studios here in Beijing. This is Roundtable. My name's Steve Hatherley, and I thank you very much for being with us today. And for the show, I'm with Feifei and Yushan. First up, every August, Qixi gets rebranded across social media and shopping platforms as Chinese Valentine's Day. Retailers push the roses, the couple's promotions, the whole script. But the actual folklore behind the holiday tells a bit of a different story. And so does the way young Chinese people, are actually falling in love right now. Because this year, 2 very different forces are quietly reshaping romance here in the country. On one end, local governments are making it easier and more rewarding to get married, with cash incentives and registration offices popping up in the most unexpected of places. On the other end of things, though, a new generation of matchmaking platforms is trying to solve dating itself, using algorithms instead of red string. So today we'll talk about the real legend behind the day and what love actually looks like here for young people in the country in 2026. Feifei and Yushan, good afternoon to you both. How do you say, you don't say happy Valentine's Day. Do you say happy Qixi or do you not say happy at all?
4: I think it could be happy Qixi. 七夕快乐, happy 七夕.
3: I haven't been greeted yet today is why I ask.
5: Oh. Yeah, but I don't think messages sent. It's more of a couple's, you know, occasion. It's not something you would greet each other. Even for example, the Valentine's Day. Would you say like happy Valentine's? Yeah, you would say.
3: To people you know? Yeah, probably not so much. Okay. All right, well, let's start with the festival. Let's go back, way back in time, actually, to the Qixi Festival and its origins. Because it's not the most romantic story in the world. Kind of, but not really.
6: Yeah, well, you spoke of the Chinese Valentine's Day. But when we talk about Chinese Valentine's Day, a lot of people will be like reminded of the Lantern Festival, which is another day that's kind of seen as the public, like a Chinese style of Valentine's Day, when in an ancient time, women are led out to from their house where they usually spend their time at to meet new people, especially younger male. But for Qixi, it's more like the origin of the story that kind of reminds people of the romantic side of our daily life, because the story goes something like, a mortal cowherd from the earth and a weaving maid from the heavens, they fell in love. But of course, the heavens, they don't allow it. Mm. So they were forced to live on the opposite side of the Milky Way. And once in every year, on the seventh day of the seventh month, a flock of magpies form a bridge across the Milky Way so that the two can meet each other. So that's kind of the image we always have for Qixi. And it's also how it's celebrated on the seventh day of the seventh month on Chinese traditional calendar.
4: Yeah, but traditionally, I think the main customers

0: die in 2026. Yeah.
1: So, yeah. But then the romantic legend of the Niula and Zhinyu of meeting on the Bridge of Magpies means more. And that sort of relates more to the relationship and romance. That's why in modern days, the Chinese Valentine sort of shifted to qixi.
0: Well, that's why I said romantic, but yet not really romantic. But yet now that's the focus of the holiday. Because, yeah, the weaving skills and things like that, that wasn't the romantic side of it. Mm-hmm. But separated by the Milky Way and you can only meet one night a year. That is the romantic side, right? Mm-hmm. All right, well, let's get into dating in 2026 then. The first thing I want to know about dating here in China, when it is Chinese Valentine's Day, when it is qixi time, is it an important time of year? Because in the West, right, when it's Valentine's Day, people tend to take that pretty seriously, even though it's a very commercial day, but there's still a lot of expectations between couples to do nice things for each other, maybe something planned, something romantic, or exchange some gifts. Is it kind of the same idea?
2: Sort of. Mm. As we can already tell, one of our team members is actually missing today because, well, I'm talking about Yushun, because he needs today to celebrate qixi with his girlfriend.
0: Oh, that is
2: for one example. Yes.
0: That
2: so,
0: is,
2: yeah.
0: Hold on. That is very, I'm writing that down. That is very useful information.
2: So, yeah, Chinese people, young people, especially nowadays, we do expect some sort of a romantic vibe created between the partners, the loving, intimate partners, of course. But for one interesting survey, which is kind of why we're bringing this whole modern dating vibe up today, is that it's done by China Youth Daily, by the way. They interviewed 1,321 young people with blind date experience and offers a glimpse into how some young people approach dating today. One striking finding from that survey is that appearance has become one of the biggest hurdle in blind dating, because 64% of respondents said looks were the biggest threshold when meeting a potential partner. So,
0: oh, that's refreshingly honest.
2: Yeah, I totally agree with them. If you have to date with someone that you can't even enjoy looking at, then
1: yeah, I think there are reasons behind, because we're talking about blind dates here.
2: Right.
1: So potentially these two people don't know each other at all before meeting for the first time. So according to the same survey, close to 70% of them said things like personality, character usually require you to know each other for a long time, require long-term interactions to really have an understanding. But appearances and looks can create an immediate first impression. So that's why it is becoming the biggest threshold for a lot of young people for blind dates.
0: What do you think about that, Feifei?
1: I think I can understand that. If you can't even bear to look at that person for a long time.
0: I mean, I don't think we're talking about hideous individuals.
1: But appearances, you know, when it comes to whether this person is built for or handsome, it's a very subjective thing. That I think we had a debate, real heated debate, with a friend of mine about which celebrity, which actor in China looks hot. I had my bet on a really young actor named Jiang Qiming from Guangxi, and she had a bet on another actor called Liao Fan. I was like, and we both find each other's pick really hideous.
0: Oh, interesting.
1: Yeah, I think her pick of Liao Fan is hideous. I think, how can you think that person is handsome? He looks nothing handsome. And she was like, the same to Jiang Qiming. He's not handsome at all. But that's why I think appearances and looks is a very, very subject standard.
0: So everything okay between you and your friend?
1: Yeah, we just know.
0: Sounded quite serious.
1: We won't be getting into a fight for
0: don't bring that up anymore.
2: I was holding my laugh so hard not to pollute your speech.
0: 37.2%, this is from the same survey, said they identify as more appearance focused and feel happier spending time with someone they find attractive. That's kind of along the same lines. 34.6% said that they hope their partner's appearance matches their own.
2: Oh.
0: What does that mean?
2: Oh, I actually read about this. Like, couples who really enjoy each other's company have a higher ratio of actually looking alike.
0: That's a bit deep and weird.
2: I mean, people
0: do people search out partners that look like them?
1: No, I think in Chinese we have a phrase called 夫妻相.
2: Oh, yeah.
1: Yeah, the appearance of a couple.
2: A man-

0: matching appearance of a
1: couple. Yeah, somehow. I'm not sure if it's because the compatibility of your appearances or somehow that you start to look more much alike with each other the longer you spend times together.
0: You start to make similar facial gestures.
2: We say that too. We say, yeah, the longer you're with your partner, the more you start to look like your partner.
1: Yeah.
2: I'm white. My wife is Korean. I think it's going to take a long time. For that to start happening. We say that about your dog, too. Do you say that in China? Like, if
1: you look like your...
2: Owners will eventually start to look like their dogs.
1: I don't think we have a similar
2: saying.
1: Go
2: on the internet and search that. Well,
0: there are people who said my cat looks like my boyfriend, but I don't think there's any scientific proof.
2: There's some deep psychology happening in there, but we will save that for another episode.
1: Yep.
2: How about this? 34.6% said appreciating beauty is simply a common human preference. I think we can all agree with that. I'm surprised it's not higher than 34.6. 31% considered factors related to future children's appearance and genetics.
1: Awesome. That's
2: when dating.
1: Yeah, that's a strategic long-term thinking.
2: That is playing the long game. Yeah,
0: it happens subconsciously, right? You can't be thinking about that.
2: I've never considered that. I mean, I guess it kind of makes sense. Even from the beginning of dating, you take that into account, like, oh, would our kids be ugly or socially, you know,
1: our kid will be short or tall.
2: Yeah.
1: Have that sort of future
2: people pictured. Think about that. In America, they look for similar things. But what I wanted to share, they asked this question, and this is not really, this is an online poll. This is not from any government website or anything like that. So take this with a grain of salt. Mm. But they asked, who is pickier when choosing a partner? 412 men. Okay, let me, before I give the answers, what do you think the answer is going to be? Who's pickier, men or women, when choosing a partner?
0: It's traditionally deemed to be the female side, right?
1: Yeah.
0: Even since ancient times.
1: Maybe because we're more detail-oriented.
0: Yeah, and even between different species. I'm thinking about animals courting right now.
1: We have the upper hand.
2: Maybe there is something connected to the cat and the boyfriend. 412 men said men are pickier. Now, pay attention to that part because men said that, right? 255 women also said men are pickier. 849 women said women are pickier, but 3,200 men said women are pickier.
1: It was about
2: 5,000 people that they asked for that online poll. So there's what people think about that. That's from America. We're going to come back to China in just a sec. But I thought we'd share a little bit of extra international news. What are they saying in New Zealand? It's a bit of an old survey, but still pertinent, I think, to what we're talking about today.
1: Yeah, back to 2019, there was a study called the Good Chat Relationship Study that is done by Perceptive Research of 2 Degrees. They asked about 2,000 Kiwis, that what they call themselves in New Zealand, and what they find most attractive in a partner. And I think very similarly, for 16 to 24 year olds, more than about 50% said looks matter. And for people that are aged above 65, less than a third said looks matter. So the younger you are, the more you care about the physical appearances.
2: I think that's kind of a worldwide thing.
1: Yeah. But when it comes to a sense of humor, for instance, more than 70% of people aged between 16 and 24 said it is a must.
2: Sense of humor.
1: Yes, and more than 65% of 25 to 34 years old also said it's a must have. Mm. So humor is a king for the younger crowd in New Zealand. But for people aged between 55 and 64 years old, they cared more about shared values than sharing a laugh.
2: Mm. Well, again, that information was from 2019, but still, I don't think those numbers change very much. That's the impression I get when we talk about dating statistics, is that people tend to look for the same things, you know, at the beginning of the century versus the last century versus one decade versus a decade 30 years ago. I don't know. Do you agree with that? I kind of, every time we look at numbers, they seem to represent the same types of things.
0: Well, the bigger trend, if this person is looking for like a long-term partner or a romantic partner, then yeah, that's more or less the same. But I just feel like nowadays there are so many different varieties of pursuit between people, men and women, in looking for a relationship. Do you understand what I'm saying? Like, it's not only for romantic partner or intimate relationships anymore.
2: What do you mean? Just like casual fun dating type thing?
0: We have so many types of relationship these days. If you browse on dating apps, then it's, situationship, casual,
2: relationship. I'm gonna bring up some of those terms a little bit later.
0: No, that's a bomb.
1: I think it's like different stages of your life. Like, for young people, of course, the 20-year-olds are looking for laughs and good looks. That's what dating is for a 20-year-old. But if you're a 60-year-old, I mean, you're still looking for a sense of humor. Of course, you will be more want to have like deeper conversations, because most of the time when you were 60, you were probably in a long-term relationship anyway. So looks, sense of humor, you've sort of gone through that stage anymore.
2: Yeah, I think it's kind of over. Like when I was growing up, I remember my grandparents, they really loved each other a lot. But, you know, my grandfather, I asked, why do you love my grandma? And he never said, because she's hot.
1: That's not appropriate to say to your grandchildren, I would assume.
2: Oh, maybe that's why that's not what he said.
0: Yeah, maybe he just didn't tell you.
1: That's when we first start dating in their 20s, I mean, that's definitely, I think, one of the factors.
2: Let's bring it back to 2026. We put the question out there to you, and we asked you a couple of questions. What is it that you look for in a partner when you're trying to find someone? And also, what's it like dating in 2026? One of our listeners, Emily, sent in her thoughts and her personal experiences.
3: Hi, Roundtable China. Thanks for inviting people to share their dating experiences. I'm Emily from Shenzhen. For me, the most important things in a partner are compatible values and worldviews, shared interests, and a similar lifestyle. I'd like someone I can genuinely have interesting conversations with, and someone whose way of living and thinking feels relatively close to mine. I think that makes it much easier to understand each other and build a relationship. And as for dating in China in 2026, I'm going into my final year of university in Shenzhen. I started using dating apps mainly because my major is very female dominated, so it's actually quite difficult to meet guys naturally. At first, I was just curious and wanted to meet more people. I was surprised by how many likes I could get, hundreds and thousands. But meaningful conversations were actually very rare, like less than 10. I think dating apps make people judge each other too quickly. People look at your photos, education, job, and profile, while everyone comes with a completely different intention. Relationships, situationships, friendship, marriage, and so on. So sometimes I feel like the closer I get to dating apps, the further I get from love. Not because love can't happen there, but because people seem less willing to slow down and really get to know each other. And honestly, I'm still figuring out what I want from a relationship myself. And I think dating is also about getting to know yourself along the way, especially during my early 20s.
2: Thank you for sharing, Emily. Any thoughts on that, gang, on what Emily had to say? What stood out to you?
0: The very fact that she pointed out she's still searching for a purpose of being in a relationship, that basically all of us in our early 20s had gone through similar things by trying out or not, or imagining or reading about things. Nowadays, young people seem to have this dilemma of, I want to try, but I don't know how. And then I try out on dating app, but then I realize,
2: That was a very profound sentence that Emily said. I feel like the closer I get to dating apps, the further I get from love.
1: I really like the last sentence. Like, dating is also about getting to know yourself all along the way. Because I think that is true, especially people change. So yourself will change, especially thinking about when you were 20 and 30 and 40 and 50 and 60. So I think maybe don't take too much, put too much weight on the concept of dating, being in a relationship.

0: just enjoy when it was enjoyable.
1: Yeah, and yeah. Also the dating app side of things is, I kind of agree with how she mentioned that the more she tried it, the less she trusts love or get close to what she was looking for.
2: Hundreds and thousands of likes, but fewer than 10 meaningful conversations.
1: Yeah, because I'm not sure if dating apps today are still following the same kind of standard or setting, because previously, I almost feel like dating apps were meant for filtering people at a very efficient way. It's not meant for sitting down and have a deep chat with each other. It's just the quickliest, if that's a word, and the most time-saving, cost-effective way for you to see someone's profile and give it a swipe right or swipe wrong, left. So that's a choice-making process. It's not really if you want to get to know this person better process to me. Well, at least that's not how it impressed me back then.
0: But is dating app that common among young people in China currently? Because when I was younger, dating app...
2: Why did you pause?
0: I was thinking about how long that was. But there is no dating app. A couple of dating sites, but for people that is not
2: fun.
0: Popular.
2: Oh, fun. Dating websites.
1: Dating parks.
2: Yeah.
1: Oh,
2: yeah. Did you try?
0: No. At that time, is less, very rare for people to actually go online looking for a relationship.
2: There was a stigma, was there?
0: Yeah, still at that
2: time. In Western culture, too. Yeah, there was, in the beginning of online dating and website dating and that stuff, there was a real stigma attached to it. And one of them was safety.
0: Yeah. And so that's why I think the landscape of dating has actually shifted in China. But I also think maybe that's the downside of having algorithms sort of help you to filter initially the compatibility of a partner. Because I think it's also fun to get to know somebody you think just doesn't click with you at all.
2: Well, let's talk about algorithms in just a sec, though. One thing, Emily, that stood out to me that you said was the most important things in a partner are compatible values and worldviews. Emily, going back to the survey results from New Zealand, 55 to 64-year-olds cared about shared values. So you'd fit right in with the older crowd in New Zealand, I would say. Emily, maybe after your university days are finished down there in Shenzhen. Do you think it's tough to date in Shenzhen, by the way? Because it's such a modern, like, hip, trendy, tech-advanced city. I bet it's kind of hard because I'm guessing that your image and, like, your profile and, like, who you work for and what your job title says, I bet that's kind of a... almost like a status symbol in the dating world in Shenzhen. Well, I'm guessing, of course.
0: Yeah, I'm also guessing. But Shenzhen is an incredibly young city. Mm. So I would assume there won't be too much hurdles in the way of getting to know new people, because you eventually will build your own community, your own circles, and it sort of can branch out. But also I think they are more willing to try new things like dating apps, perhaps, in a tech-driven city.
1: And I don't really think it's a city thing, because every city can share more or less the same environment if the individual, like Emily, is stuck in a major that's very female-oriented, like I used to. Like, there's like literally 99% of the students in my major were female. So, yeah, of course, like you said, Feifei, it's really hard. No matter if I was in Beijing and Shenzhen, wherever, in that environment, it would be hard for me to meet someone of the opposite gender in the first place. So one solution for that that's showing up on social media nowadays is actually turning in university campuses, where people from the universities are developing dating apps themselves so that they know exactly what kind of service is most needed among students.
2: Yeah, and this is where the algorithm comes into play.
0: Yeah, like, for example, there's one app called Campus Date. It's a dating platform developed by students at Shanghai Jiao Tong University. It was launched earlier this year. And within 1 week, registration exceeded 7,000. And its first matching round alone resulted in 2,400 matches. But the platform has only expanded to more than 10 universities with over 19,000 registered users. So they still have sort of a bar when it comes to what kind of people can have registered on this platform. It's mostly universities.

0: university students, for example, especially in Shanghai, for example, in Fudan University, East China's University of Science and Technology, Shanghai University of Finance and Economics. So it's within a region and building a platform for students of this particular region to meet with each other.
1: I think it's kind of, oh, and then how the algorithm is connected. So what they do there is they answer, on that Campus Date app, they answer 65 questions. Mm. It's a 65-question psychological questionnaire. Mm. And the algorithm then considers factors like values, core values, lifestyle habits, life goals, emotional styles, and they recommend potential matches. So, yeah, it's beyond like you see a picture of someone and you think like, oh, they're hot, swipe left or right or whatever. You're actually being matched with someone at the same campus. I kind of think this is a cool idea. I think it's kind of streamlines the process.
0: Yeah.
2: Yeah. And I also like the other case, another app called Match Us. So before Match Us existed, this is created by students from Zhejiang University, by the way, the graduates from that very university. That team first began with a campus experiment. They first did a forum post asking whether students wanted a campus matchmaking platform in the first place. And it was viewed by more than 40,000 students and signed up by over 500, just proving to the fact that the demand is there.
0: Yeah.
2: So they created it. And today, Match Us covers more than 600 universities nationwide and has served over 700,000 users, most of which are college or university students. But they've also launched a national released version, so it can be registered by anyone. So in that version, they also utilized AI tools like AI Matchmaker feature, where that creates a potential partner profile based on the user's description of their ideal relationship. And they also utilize personality tools such as MBTI because it's just so natural among young people to ask each other's MBTI and make a decision after that.
0: Yeah, but then I think, you know, they're having algorithms and AI to decide on the compatibility of two people, but how do you define compatibility? Does that mean we need to have, for example, the same or similar expectations for future city of residence, for instance,
2: sure,
0: or the personality, the MBTI different styles, we should match each other's MBTI style types? And I don't think it's a 100% thing when it comes to when we were not dating through algorithms and AI and online platforms. It's just a sort of searching and finding, disappointed, but then keep finding.
1: I don't know if people would put that much stock into the algorithm itself, right? I feel like the algorithm is just like an introductory tool where it gives you an excuse to contact someone and say, oh, hey, I saw we matched on this campus app. Do you want to get a coffee or something like that? And then it provides the talking points because talking points can be really stressful for a first date. Nobody really knows what to say. But when you have the things from the app, then it just provides that. I don't know if people are meeting on the first date and, you know, saying like, your core values are the same as mine. Maybe we should be together forever.
0: It sounds like a death beater.
1: Like, you know what I mean? Like,
0: That's true. Maybe just giving people some excuse to start in the beginning. And I think that's maybe one of the reasons. I think a couple of months ago on Roundtable, we have another listener called Jenny. She had similar questions about where should I meet new people.
2: Oh, yeah.
0: I'm sensing they just don't know. They need a starting point. And
1: where
0: is that starting point?
1: Maybe
0: these online dating apps.
1: Do people meet at the supermarket sometimes in China? Do you
0: As
1: know
0: a
1: what
0: first
1: I mean?
0: Date?
1: No, not.
0: For meeting new potential.
1: I mean, yes, that's what I'm trying to say. It was a thing in Western like dramas for a while, and I was too young to know if it was an actual thing or not. But if you watch a Western drama, it'd be like this handsome guy sees a pretty girl in the vegetable section of the supermarket, and he would say like, "Oh, gonna have carrots for dinner tonight, huh?"
2: Isn't that the beginning of a movie start by Anne Hathaway?
1: I think it's the beginning of like a lot of movies or dramas because that was like a thing people thought.
2: Uh-huh.
1: But I don't know. I was too young to date at the time. I was like a kid when I saw this.

0: stuff. So I don't know if it was real that people meet in the supermarket.
1: For what? You guys like the same vegetables?
0: No, like you say, hello.
1: Oh.
0: Yeah, like you introduce yourself in a supermarket.
2: Or in a scenario that you dropped an apple and a really handsome guy comes to help you picking up the apple and you sort of look at each other and then that is the moment of your love starts.
1: You see,
2: if it's a very cliche movie.
0: Seems like you've actually thought about that maybe more than once.
1: If it's that easy, then it shouldn't be a problem for young people to meet each other nowadays.
0: Well, speaking of relationships, the types of relationships, let's talk about some of these things. Situationship. Mm. This one's been around for a while, right? Mm. It's not a real relationship, but it's also not nothing, right? It's somewhere between casual dating and an actual relationship. The next one, this one's kind of boring. Talking stage, that means like the beginning. It's the texting, the initial texting period, the initial flirting, maybe an early date.
2: I think there is a Chinese equivalent here. I think it's called la che. That in the initial texting, flirting, you're sort of going back and forth. In lache means pull and push.
1: Yeah, seeing each other's potential while trying to tell what kind of person this individual is.
2: Yeah, yeah, and that's the Chinese equivalent.
0: I like this one. Micromance. Or
2: what is that?
0: Micromance, like romance, micromance, or they also call it nanoship.
2: Nano and relationship ship.
0: Yeah. So these are like, so a micromance, as far as I understand it, or maybe it's the nanoship. I'm still not entirely clear, but it's about like, let's say you see someone on a subway, right? Uh-huh. You're on the subway and you see a stranger. And you like smile and I don't know, what do you do there? Like you wink or whatever people do, whatever they do. And you share a moment, right? With a stranger that you're attracted to and apparently they're attracted to you too. That's called either a micromance or a nano ship. And you never see each other. You don't talk to each other after that at all.
2: You never took that first step.
0: No. It just exists in that moment. Or like you flirt with your barista. At a coffee shop and then you're gone. That's called like a, it's either called a micromance or a nanoship or something like that. That's a dating term in 2026.
2: That's very interesting.
1: Mm. Yeah, it doesn't, and by dating, it's not really ending anywhere.
0: Yeah, it's literally.
2: It's not even dating. Just having a moment, really.
0: Yeah.
2: I think in Chinese, we don't have a Chinese equivalent, actually. Think in this case, but we do have other very fun expressions. For example, for describing someone that is so blinded by love that start to lose all common senses, we call them 恋爱脑.
0: 恋爱脑?
2: 恋爱脑 is kind of you have the brain of a relationship, like nothing matters to you now.
1: The lover brain.
2: Yeah.
0: Is that considered a positive thing?
2: No, not at all. No.
0: Okay, that was a fast answer.
2: A positive thing would be called 纯爱战士.
1: Pure love warrior.
2: Yeah. It's like, wow. I knowingly know that I'm putting something else less important than love, but it's less hopeless than 恋爱脑 at this point.
0: What was the translation again? A love warrior?
2: Yeah.
1: A pure love warrior. Well, that refers to...
0: Like a hopeless romantic?
1: Not really hopeless, actually hopeful in the warrior side of things. They know exactly what they're looking for. They're not looking for anything casual, but I want something genuine and real. So with that, they bear the hope in seeking for a partner, but that's not really the priority out of everything else happening in their lives.
0: Let's talk about some of the unique places. So let's say that your relationship goes super, super, super well for a while and you decide to get married. Well, now in China, you can get married at some really kind of fun and unique different spots.
2: Yeah, it's actually part of the simplifying marriage registration. For example, the change opened the door to a lot of these conventional, I think creative registration points popping up in parks, scenic areas, malls, cruise ships, music festivals, and so on and so forth. For example, in Qingdao, Shandong province, they have incorporated its marriage registration venues into scenic spots and city landmarks, creating 11 themed registration points, including, for example, a cruise terminal and a site called Cloud Above the Sea. Mm-hmm. And on this Qixi Festival last year, 20 couples actually registered their marriage inside another landmark in the city of Shanghai, the Shanghai Tower, which is also the tallest building here on the mainland. And I think there is a reason for them to launch these sort of themed registration points. It's like when in China, I'm not sure if it's common in, for example, Canada, is that we like to take photos at holding the booklet that said we've registered for marriage and took a lot of photos. And so that, I think, is one of the reasons they're launching this service, is you can take beautiful photos and sort of announce to the world, we are married.
0: It's kind of a fun, cute idea.
2: Yeah.
0: Okay, Feifei, I'm going to do a little closing to this story.
2: Mm-hmm.
0: While I'm doing that, can you show me a picture of that, like the guy who you said is the hottest? Like, I'll be the judge between the fight. I'll be the arbitrator.
2: Between pick.
0: You and your friend. Okay, you look that. Hold on, you look it up, and I'll close it. As Qixi reminds us, love has always been shaped by the times we live in. The people we meet, date, and commit to each other may continue to change, but the desire for connection remains the same.
2: Okay, I'm going to show the photo of my friend pick, and I think that will set the scene for
0: well,
2: you.
0: We don't have time for all of these.
2: But this is the person.
0: Oh, he's a good-looking dude.
2: He's good. Okay, it's very subjective.
0: The facial hair works. Like, that facial hair wouldn't look good on me, but it looks good on him.
2: This
0: now, where's
2: my
0: your
2: pick?
0: Oh.
2: So you're on my friend's side. You're on my friend's side,
1: A new
2: Steve.
1: Fight just begun.
2: Yeah, I'm going to debate you after the show.
0: You're listening to Roundtable. I'm Steve Hatherly today with Feifei and Yushan. If you're out there celebrating Qixi today, have a very romantic time. We'll be back after the break.
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0: You're tuned in to Roundtable. I'm Steve Hatherly today with Yushan and Feifei. 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

0: Imagine visiting a film and television city, not just to tour a movie set, but to become the star of your own short drama. For a very reasonable fee, visitors in China can put on a costume, work with a director and a camera crew, and walk away with their own short video. And some packages even include makeup and a full production team. The question is, why is a major filmmaking base now turning tourists into actors? The answer might lie in a surprising new competitor, AI. As AI-generated dramas become cheaper and faster to produce, we start to wonder what makes a human performance still worth watching. This is a really, really great idea.
1: Yeah.
0: In my opinion, this is just a fantastic, fun tourist idea.
1: Yeah, it actually happened in a very famous filmmaking hub in China called Hengdian. The full name is Hengdian Film and Television City. It is the place, the site for a lot of movies, television dramas that were filmed, especially if they were set in ancient Chinese times, because they have basically the replica of a lot of ancient architectures, for example, the Forbidden Palace inside this place. But in the past, when we're talking about traveling into Hengdian, we're talking about touring around, having a look, you know, the tourism standing on the side and watching a whole film crew making their film.
0: Mm-hmm.
1: But right now we are talking about people, tourists, actually acting as part of the filmmaking process.
0: Yeah, so at Hengdian, they recently started offering short drama shooting experiences for individual visitors and for groups. And yeah, it can just be, if you want to just be you in the film, it can just be you. The prices, I think, are very, very reasonable.
2: Yeah, for only 218 yuan, and that comes with a package too, that's roughly $32 US, and that covers the basic options with a general script but no costume or makeup. That's the most affordable one. But if you look like to the higher level kind of packages, like the $44 US one, the almost 300 yuan one, visitors, they get a costume and a full crew, including a director, a photographer, a makeup artist, and stage manager, with the director guiding them through their lines and movements. So that's more or less pro level. But if you want one step further in that quote-unquote career, then there's the 388 yuan package. That's roughly $57 US. That goes one step further by adding makeup and styling, giving visitors the most complete transformation into their on-screen character. Also, what's really cute here is they offer group packages.
0: Oh,
2: that,
0: so you can bring your whole family. You can make a family movie.
1: I think a lot of companies are going for these kind of services.
0: Yeah, okay.
2: So if Roundtable goes as a crew of 8, for example, or 6, or 7, they can customize a plot just for 7 people that features, for example, 6 to 8 minutes of episode.
1: Yeah, yeah. For example, I think one of the crew, one of the directors of the crew said they can handle groups of 30 plus. They can also have a full launch ceremony like a proper film crew. They can also handle smaller group of 1 or 2 or 3 of best friends, just opting for like a shorter option.
0: The group packages start to get really expensive, though. They can get up to about 12,000 yuan. That's about almost $1,800.
1: Mm-hmm.
0: But I mean, again, you're talking about like a full cast of characters there.
1: That's very interesting. I do find an example. For example, in Hengdian, a filming crew are making a micro movie take about 2 to 3 hours, and with the final product, edit in about 7 days, and the finished piece runs approximately 6 to 8 minutes.
2: Mm.
1: There are 2 crew members handle costumes and makeup, 1 director explain the scenes, 1 cameraman carry the camera, of course, and they went to the set, and once everybody, the characters, the protagonists, the actors and actresses were dressed, the director will let the actors into various settings and rooms and telling exactly what to say, which direction your stare should be, what angle should you pose. It's very sort of a formula, well-rehearsed formula. So for even ordinary people with no acting background, it's very easy for them.
0: Yeah, because it's very real. This is what real actors and directors do together.
1: Mm-hmm.
0: But, I mean, I think the obvious question is why?

0: why for the tourists it's awesome.
1: Yeah.
0: But why would Hongdian see the need to do this?
1: Yeah, it's I think it's a very mixed story behind. Yeah.
2: If we look at Hongdian, at least for many Chinese people, it's more or less the Chinese, quote-unquote, Hollywood style of movie-making hub that young actors or young prop designers or young movie makers dream to establish a fame or career there. Mm. That's more or less the LA in China of sort, but not exactly the same, but of sort. But since the 2026 Spring Festival, the number of short drama productions has reportedly fallen sharply. At one point, studio vacancy rates reportedly approached 80%, meaning that the vast majority of the shooting sites in Hongdian is actually not used by any teams of production teams.
0: Because of AI drama production.
3: Yes, yeah. Exactly. According to another set of data, actually, over 95% of the close to 130,000 new microdramas released in China in the first quarter of this year were AI generated, meaning that thousands of new such works hit Chinese platforms every day. And in addition, only close to 1,700 live action mini dramas were released in June of this year. That was down from the start of this year, with fewer new projects kicking off. So AI is really, really sort of elbowing them out. And that can translate into, for example, set and prop workers are struggling to find jobs, makeup artists, costume workers, photographers, and that's why they are moving into this travel photography, and they are trying to actually expand and diverse their income.
0: 95% of the 128,000 new mini dramas released in China in the first quarter of this year were AI.
3: Yes, yes.
0: Where are we now? I mean, I thought we would get to a point where the market would become saturated with AI generated content, and I thought people would get frustrated with that. Mm-hmm. I thought that the more the dramas were
2: made,
0: the more there were and the less human they were, I guess is what I was trying to say.
2: You see, people are more or less frustrated, but they're still watching AI generated dramas these days. I've seen this kind of like the bullet comment from some of the AI short dramas that I've been watching, that people comment this all the time, that I watched the real actor version of this same or maybe adapted story from online literature, but then I realized there's this AI version, so I just abandoned that one and I turned to the AI version. Why? Because the AI faces just looks
0: perfect
2: and so beautiful and so, I don't know, like pleasing to the eye.
0: Well, this is really interesting because this connects to our Qixi survey result.
3: Uh-huh. Right.
0: Right. Because appearance is still really important. So apparently appearance is still really important. I mean, I think we always knew that appearance is important for people who appear on camera. That's, you know, happens all around the world. But people are turning off shows that have people and turning on AI shows because the AI shows, the people look more, the faces look more perfect.
3: Yeah, because AI, on one side is that when economic-wise, for industries, businesses, AI-generated dramas are cheaper, faster, more efficient. You don't need to look for, you don't need casting, you don't need to rent a studio, you don't need to work among different shifts of different crew members. You just have a few computers and have a few members of the team.
0: Perfectly self-explanatory why a studio, I mean, at least from an economic standpoint, would be interested in AI dramas. I'm not talking about that. I'm talking about the fact that people now are still turning towards AI-produced dramas and maybe not so much towards human-created content anymore.
3: Yeah, because AI-generated faces more or less appeal to the sort of stereotype or common standards of what we consider as beautiful, handsome. And I find that can be very interesting as one. Doesn't that further stigmatize what constitutes as beautiful.
0: Mm.
3: And another side of it is when that face is too perfect, it just feels like less human. And that also feels very, very weird.
0: Uncanny valley.
3: Yeah. Mm.
2: You see, previously, people's sources of acquiring perfect digital faces like that was from, for example, games, animes, or cartoons. But mm-hmm. nowadays, something that used to be acted out by human is gradually, on a massive scale, replaced by AI-generated faces. I think that's really something that has a long-term impact on how people view beauty and what beauty standard mean for us in the future. Because if we get too used to it, will real human face start to look downgrading or less
0: disappointing?
2: Valuable?
0: Yeah. Will everybody? Oh, and also, sorry to interrupt. Yeah. Will everybody start to look ugly to everyone?
3: Because everybody has an imperfection. Points.
0: Yeah, sure.
2: Real and also, people, yeah.
3: And also, it's not only about faces. If you look
0: aside from your friend's crush,
3: but apart from faces, when you look at a lot of the AI generated actresses, they're always in miniskirts, and that also somewhat tell us about the influence that this kind of AI generated image have on people's aesthetics about what we consider beautiful. Almost all of the female actresses are in miniskirts.
0: Well, do we not see a problem with this then? That's kind of what I was getting at before. Is this not problematic?
3: I think it is. But I also want to put like a friendly note here. I think the technology behind it is developing very fast. Like in the beginning of this year, the AI drama we talked about is mostly PowerPoint slides. Like different photos, AI-generated photos, putting together into a video. But now we are having really high-quality production.
2: Yeah.
3: From screenwriting to character development to even some of the AI actors or actresses becoming an actual influencer online, having their own personality. And you can see their facial expressions are getting better with technology development. So I think it's only also a phase of development for this particular technology.
0: Well, celebrities are now starting to license out their likenesses, correct? Even younger versions of themselves, which I find to be very interesting. And they're doing this for AI, for films and short dramas. So even the celebrities now, because when we started, or at least the way I understood it, when we started talking about, what's going to happen to actors in Hollywood or the Chinese film industry or any film industry, the actors are revolting against this. But now at least some are maybe getting in on the AI game a little bit.
2: I mean, as long as the rights for the actors still retain over their digital identities, I think it's okay. It's something that's been practiced in other industries for a long time. Keanu Reeves, his face was in the game Cyberpunk 2077.
0: Yeah.
2: And then Mads Mikkelsen, his was in Death Stranding. And then there's a new one featuring Zhen Zidan, Donnie Yen in a new martial art huge production game that's coming out at the end of this year too. So really, it's about industrial practices on how the right of the face is still owned by the actors themselves, like the right to consent, the right to control uses, the right to fair compensation, etc., and also how much they're paid.
0: How do you feel about the trend now? I mean, Yushan, when you watch, do you watch a lot of these AI?
2: Oh, yeah.
0: Do you prefer them? Let me ask you an honest question. Do you prefer them now to human micro dramas?
2: Absolutely.
0: You do? Why?
2: Because it's just swifter. Because I know the stories are unreal. And I know that the characters are being acted out by digital facades. It's not a real person. So with that understanding, I do not mind if this is AI generated or not. And plus, AI looks better.
0: No, yeah. There's no problem with suspension of disbelief. Like nothing clicks in your brain and goes, oh, that's not a real person.
3: Well, the story is not real anyway.
2: You kind of know at the beginning, too.
3: Yeah.
0: Which, so. What's like a hot one you're watching these days?
3: Are we allowed to say them names?
0: I don't know. If you have to ask the question, it's better to not say it. I learned that in broadcasting about 20 years ago. All right, we'll leave it there for a roundtable for today. I'm Steve Hatherley. I was with Feifei and Yushan. Thanks for being with us today. Hope you had fun, and please do come back again next time.
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5: Tianlu with you on this Wednesday, August 19th, 2026. You're listening to the Beijing Hour, coming to you live from the Chinese capital. On today's program, the Macau Special Administrative Region has unveiled its third five-year plan for economic and social development. China's Zhuzhe 3 rocket has made history with the country's first land-based recovery of a first-stage booster. And technologies have opened new avenues for China-Africa media cooperation. In business, the 2026 World Robot Conference showcases China's fast-growing robotics industry. In sports, world number one Aryna Sabalenka's 50th WTA 1000 win. In culture and entertainment, a new Spider-Man poster with elements of traditional Chinese culture. Now checking today's top stories. The Macau Special Administrative Region has unveiled its third five-year plan for 2026 to 2030, charting the next phase of the region's economic and social development. The document sets out 35 major economic and social development indicators and defines 8 development goals. They include fully implementing national security guidelines, further improving governance under the rule of law, and making substantial progress in economic diversification. Other goals cover the integrated development of education, science, technology, and talent, steadily improving residents' well-being and making important progress in building a beautiful and a smart Macau. Wang Sok-chak is the Secretary for Administration and Justice of the Macau SAR government. He says enhancing the effectiveness of law-based governance is critical to delivering the goals and tasks of the third five-year plan.
6: Public administration reform is a key pillar of the third five-year plan. It is a primary and essential initiative for enhancing government effectiveness and advancing good governance. An efficient, streamlined, and coordinated public administration system is the cornerstone of an effective government. The Macau SAR government will strengthen macro-level coordination, improve organizational structure, streamline administrative procedures, and remove bottlenecks so as to build a clean, efficient, and proactive modern service-oriented government.
5: Wang adds that the alignment on the institutional innovation is vital for the integrated development of Hengqin and Macau. He says such alignment is a key lever for future growth, but also the hardest challenge to overcome.
6: The alignment under institutional innovation is vital for the integrated development of Hengqin and Macau, a key lever for future growth, and also the hardest challenge to overcome. The Macau SAR government will spare no effort in advancing the high-quality development of the cooperation zone in its second phase, strengthen alignment with the existing plans and policy documents, and focus on key areas such as people's livelihood and industries. It will foster a high-quality rule of law environment and promote the alignment of rules in market access, factor mobility, standards, accreditation and certification, and industry regulation, thereby supporting the integrated development of Macau and Hengqin.
5: That was Wang Sok-chak, the Secretary for Administration and Justice of the Macau SAR government. Officials and community leaders from Macau say the city's third five-year plan aligns with national development and charts a promising path for the special administrative region. They say it serves not only as the guiding document for Macau's economic and social development, but also sets shared goals for communities and residents across the region. Chong Chok Man is the Director of Policy Research and Regional Development Bureau of the Macau SAR government. He says the third five-year plan aligns Macau's development with the national 15th five-year plan.
7: The third five-year plan is based on thorough research into new strategies, policies, priorities, and key projects outlined under the national 15th five-year plan.

0: year plan. It takes into account the local needs of Macau and Hengqin and leverages Macau's strengths and capacities to help meet national goals. This connection ensures that the third five-year plan aligns closely with the national 15th five-year plan. Compared to previous five-year plans, this new plan demonstrates a broader strategic vision, more practical solutions, and a stronger capacity for implementation. It reflects the Macau SAR government's commitment and confidence in achieving high-quality development in this new era.
1: Wang Qichui is the chair of Macau New Chinese Association. He says the plan offers clear development paths for young people and opportunities in sectors like tech and tourism.
2: The third five-year plan outlines a new development strategy for Macau and provides clearer pathways for the city's young people. It focuses on helping youth grow and succeed. What young talent needs most are opportunities and platforms to thrive. We believe that Macau's youth will find more opportunities to advance in fields such as technology, digital economy, culture, tourism, and exhibitions. Meanwhile, Hengqin offers even broader avenues for youth development. We need to take proactive steps to integrate into and contribute to national development strategies, leveraging the strengths of one country, two systems in Macau, alongside Hengqin's unique advantages. This will enable us to pursue our goals and chase our dreams in the Greater Bay Area.
1: Businesses have leveraged Macau's international ties and mainland resources for decades. Such a model is entering a new phase, with neighboring Zhuhai playing an increasingly vital role in Macau's development. Huang Fei has more.
3: It started as a small experiment in craft brewing nearly three decades ago. Now, these bottles carry an iconic name in Asia's beverage industry.
4: Macau beer was first introduced by an American individual, a young person from the U.S., he started his garage factory, a little brewery in Kalawana Island in 1996. And at that time, craft beer was something very new to Asia.
3: Over the years, this small garage brewery has changed hands several times. Today, it's a highly automated, eco-friendly factory in Zhuhai, just 30 minutes from the Macau border. Charles Choi's family became part owners in 2018, a year before Beijing introduced the Greater Bay Area Initiative, linking Hong Kong and Macau with nine cities in Guangdong to form an integrated economic hub.
4: The Greater Bay Area concept, it's not new because we have been doing that for many years. In 2003, the gaming concessions were open, large flow of capital coming into Macau to do more high-end business on hotels and integrated resorts. We had the need to move our brewery to a place where we could have larger space and get our workforce easier, which is Zhuhai.
3: Zhuhai offered another critical advantage, an exclusive source of natural mineral water, ideal for making beer.
4: We have our global procurement system, which can sort of weather out a lot of this supply and also pricing problem.
3: Globalization runs deep in Zhuhai's history. As one of China's first four special economic zones, it has welcomed foreign investment for over four decades.
5: Well, Zhuhai has always been a front runner in China's reform and opening up policy. In fact, late Chinese leader Deng Xiaoping highlighted this during his first visit to the city and to the Zhuhai beer factory in 1984. Today, business ties between Zhuhai and Macau are increasing, with manufacturing, technologies, and services industries all benefiting from closer cross-border integration.
6: Macau is not only the free port and separate customs tariff, and also we are designated by the central government as the platform between China and Portuguese-speaking countries. Nearly 300 million population, which is a huge market.
7: Under Macau's third five-year plan, the city aims to raise the share of non-gaming sectors to approximately 60% of GDP by 2030. As Macau presses ahead with economic diversification, Zhuhai and the Hengqin Cooperation Zone are taking on an increasingly important role by bringing together Macau's international strengths with resources and opportunities across the border. The partnership is creating new avenues for growth and development.
1: That was Huang Fei reporting. Coming up, China's Zhuhai 3 rocket has made history with the country's first land-based recovery of a first stage booster.
8: Do you have a story about China? We want

0: Now it's 10 minutes past the hour. A reusable rocket flight test in northwest China has marked a new step in the country's commercial space development. The Zhuchai 3 Y2 rocket sent its payload into orbit while its first stage completed a planned land recovery procedure. Sun Ye has the story.
1: Another breakthrough in China's rocket development. On Wednesday, China's reusable Zhuchai 3 Y2 rocket lifted off from the Dongfeng Commercial Space Innovation Pilot Zone in northwest China. It sent the Honghu 3 satellite into its designated orbit. But the more eye-catching part is this. Less than 10 minutes after launch, the rocket's first stage successfully completed this planned land recovery procedure, and the flight test mission was declared a complete success. The mission marked China's first flight verification of land recovery for the first stage of a reusable launch vehicle. It also achieved the country's first successful verification of landing using deployable landing legs. Landspace, the company behind the Zhuchai 3 rocket, is already looking ahead.
2: This mission achieves a breakthrough in the first step toward making rockets recoverable, reusable, and operational. Recovery is the most important foundation for subsequent reuse and operation. At present, the Zhuchai 3 rocket is designed to meet the technical requirements of reusing its first stage 20 times. In the operational phase, the goal is to bring spaceflight close to aviation, to make rocket launches and landings more like airplane operations, with an optimal balance of frequency, reliability, and safety.
1: Zhuchai 3 is among a growing number of China's domestically developed reusable rockets. Being able to reuse a rocket could reduce launch costs, increase launch frequencies, crucial as China's commercial space sector expands and global demands for launch services grow.
2: We will serve both the domestic and international commercial satellite launch markets, meeting demand for missions such as satellite rideshares and the deployment of specific commercial satellite constellations.
1: This successful test mission is viewed as an important step in China's reusable rocket development, and more flight tests for the country's reusable rockets are expected in the coming months.
0: That was Sun Ye reporting. Some experts say the launch of the Zhuchai 3 reusable carrier rocket helps drive down costs and support the country's major commercial space mission requirements. Chair Yang Yuguan of the Space Transportation Committee of the International Astronautical Federation is one of them.
3: Methane, likewise a hydrocarbon propellant, has a far shorter carbon chain than kerosene. That means it is significantly less susceptible to coking during combustion, thus saving maintenance costs. To stainless steel used for rocket airframe, the inexpensive material takes otherwise very highly sophisticated fabricating techniques to ensure a super-thin rocket surface capable of withstanding highly complex structural stresses. Such capability is in line with the overall manufacturing prowess of a country.
0: Yang Kewei with the China Center for Information Industry Development expects launch service providers to pivot to new areas of competition.
4: As large reusable liquid fuel rockets successively complete their maiden flights and enter commercial service, they have created a relatively ample supply in the 8 to 20 ton low Earth orbit payload capacity segment, which is expected to alleviate the structural bottleneck of satellite heavy launch constrained capacity and insufficient lift that has plagued low Earth orbit satellite internet constellation deployment. The competitive focus among launch service providers will shift from per launch pricing to launch cadence and window assurance, as well as end-to-end mission solutions.
0: That was Yang Kewei with the China Center for Information Industry Development. Coming up, technologies have opened new avenues for China-Africa media cooperation.
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0: Now it's 15 minutes past the hour.

0: African media professionals are calling for deeper and more practical cooperation with their Chinese counterparts as digital platforms and artificial intelligence reshape how stories are produced and shared. Gao Junya reports.
1: At the 7th China-Africa Media Cooperation Forum in Beijing, African journalists say closer exchanges could help both sides better understand each other, as new technologies are creating fresh opportunities for African newsrooms. Nigerian journalist Michael Onjewu believes media cooperation starts with something fundamental, helping audiences understand what is actually happening between China and Africa.
2: Now, the role of media is strategic in the sense that without proper media, there are negative stereotypes about countries. But with proper media cooperation, we can begin to tell the true stories about China-Africa relationship.
1: Technology is adding another dimension to that cooperation. Zimbabwean political commentator Derek Goto says AI is already making media production faster and less costly, while affordable Chinese AI models are making that technology increasingly accessible to African newsrooms.
3: For Africa, DeepSeek, for example, you want to do your research, it's free. So any newsroom can use it. You want to do your scripting. So that accessibility in terms of pricing, I think it's a real game changer, not just for Africa, but for the world at large.
1: Ugandan journalist Razia Osman adds that greater use of AI also raises questions about credibility, governance, and the future role of journalists.
4: AI cannot take the human touch of journalism or of media. I don't see a time when AI will ever do that. I don't think so. So it does help, and it's going to help us, but we have to regulate its use.
1: As part of the forum program, journalists also visited RedNote, a popular Chinese social media platform, where they saw firsthand how social media is allowing Chinese and African voices to reach audiences directly. Osman says such platforms can open new channels, not only for communication, but also for business and people-to-people exchanges.
4: With the discovery and formulation of new platforms like RedNote, I think the most important thing, especially for young people who hold the biggest market, they have the money, they move the money. These are our buyers. I think for them, social media will help with access, direct access and relationship. And it works both ways, not just for a Chinese being able to access the market in Uganda or Africa, but so many Africans are also looking for ways of getting into the Chinese market.
1: The tools for telling China-Africa stories are evolving. And as those tools become more accessible, the opportunity is growing for Chinese and African media to tell their stories more directly and in their own voices. For the Beijing Hour, I'm Gao Junya.
0: Humanitarian aid sent by China has arrived in Colombia, carrying emergency supplies for the victims of last week's deadly earthquake. The supplies include generators, water purification gear, and shelter materials. Michelle Begay reports from Bogota.
5: At Beijing Capital International Airport, pallets of emergency supplies were loaded onto a chartered flight bound for Colombia. Generators, mobile water purification vehicles, and disinfection equipment were packed alongside solar-powered lights, tents, and blankets. The items are urgently needed in a country facing the enormous challenge of recovery. Thanks to China, help is on the way. The shipment left Beijing on Tuesday, beginning a journey across the world to reach Colombian communities hit hardest by the earthquake.
6: I'm outside Bogota's El Dorado International Airport, where a shipment of humanitarian aid from China has arrived after a 20-hour flight. But Bogota is not its final destination. From here, the supplies will be transported by road to Cali, one of the city's hardest hit by last week's earthquake.
5: When the shipment arrived in the Colombian capital, people on the streets of Bogota had their own message for those who sent it.
7: This is excellent. The earthquake was devastating, and we are thankful to China and

0: everyone who is helping and putting their grain of sand.
1: Thankful for this help. Any help is going to be helpful from people and countries. This is solidarity and the unity of the world.
2: I ask that the people who are without home don't lose hope. Have faith that things will get better.
3: Their gratitude reflects the scale of this emergency. A UN report says the quake affected 135,000 people and destroyed 13,000 homes. Across the affected region, families remain in tents and temporary shelters, uncertain about when or whether they will be able to return home. For those families, Chinese generators will get the lights back on after dark. Water purifiers will provide clean drinking water. Tents will give shelter to the homeless. As the mayor of Cali says, Colombia is entering a new phase.
4: Many thanks to China, its government, and its people for supporting Cali and Colombia at this difficult time. We're now entering the reconstruction phase in Cali. But reconstruction cannot simply mean returning to the Cali we had 10 days ago. We need to build the Cali of the future, a resilient city, a forward-looking city, an inclusive city, and a city for our young people. The experience of friendly countries such as China will certainly be very important and very welcome.
3: This shipment will address immediate needs, but providing safe shelter and rebuilding damaged communities will require sustained support.
5: Now was Michelle Begay reporting. A central Chinese city is hosting the third China Latin America and Caribbean Development Forum this week. The forum in Zhengzhou comes as two-way trade has hit record highs and the two sides are looking beyond just commodities. Ning Hong reports.
6: China, Latin America and the Caribbean trade reached an all-time high of $565 billion in 2025. But delegates here say the real story is no longer just about the numbers.
7: If you see the numbers around the economy, you can find that the relation between China and our region is very strong. Of course, in trade, that is one of the main parts of the economical relation, but also in investment, also in new ways of investment related with energy, mining. What we have to find is new bridges between not only national governments, also local ones, and of course, between people to people. That's why we are here, talking people to people, trying to know more about the ground here in Zhengzhou.
6: That shift from trade toward investment, energy and infrastructure.
8: Regions like Latin America and the Caribbean have, in recent years, developed quite a lot of trade with China. This is very important, but it is not enough. Now we have to raise the quality of this kind of relationship. The quality of trade, the quality of logistics. That is why it is so important for Brazil, for my country, to be here, taking part in this event, sharing ideas, and beginning to build a stronger joint agenda between Latin America and the Caribbean and China.
6: The forum comes as Ecuador's president visits China, marking 10 years of a comprehensive strategic partnership. According to China's General Administration of Customs, bilateral trade reached $17.3 billion in 2025, up 24% year on year. For China and Latin American countries that call themselves good friends and good partners, the next chapter is clear: building bridges, not just moving goods.
5: That was Ning Hong reporting. U.S. President Donald Trump has denied any conversations are taking place or are scheduled with Iran. He says the Strait of Hormuz is open and operating and the U.S. naval blockade of Iran remains in full force. On Monday, President Trump said Washington was engaged in back-channel conversations with the Islamic Revolutionary Guard Corps. From Washington, D.C., here's Nick Harper.
9: It's very difficult to achieve peace if nobody's talking. Donald Trump confirming on social media that that is the state of play. Bear in mind, in recent weeks, he has made a number of assertions that have been countered by Iran that US-Iran talks are still ongoing, but making it very clear in this latest social media post where he says there are no talks or conversations going on or scheduled. The naval blockade remains in full force and effect. The Hormuz Strait is open and operating, also saying that any mines have been removed or detonate it. Now, we do know that peace talks have hit a number of roadblocks, not least of all the fact that the US and Iran have still not worked out what happens to those Iranian stockpiles of uranium. But there has been a new problem that has arisen in recent weeks, and that is the Strait of Hormuz. Donald Trump in that post saying that it remains open. Iran, though, saying it remains closed and will do so until the US upholds its commitments that it made back in June. Things like lifting that naval blockade. Donald Trump in his post said that that would not happen. Also lifting oil sanctions, unfreezing Iranian assets. All the type of things that the US so far has not done. So Iran says the strait remains closed. Remember, Iran and Oman are working out a limited deal to try and work out some safe passage for some ships. We've heard from Qatar's foreign ministry spokesperson talking about this, saying that that strait agreement needs to be done first. It would be easier if that was achieved between Iran and Oman, and then Iran can speak to the United States and deal with those longer term issues. So still plenty to be resolved, but no talks taking place.
5: That was Nick Harper reporting. Iran's top negotiator says the Strait of Hormuz will remain shut until the US meets the conditions of an interim deal signed in June. Tehran has also rejected claims by Abu Dhabi that two ballistic missiles were launched from Iran toward the UAE on Tuesday, as Ehsan Kevani reports from Tehran.
10: The real concern right now is the US naval blockade. For days, Iranian officials, including the top negotiators, have also been saying that a deal with Oman on traffic routes through the Straits of Hormuz has been finalized, but we haven't seen any official announcement yet, and that only adds to the current confusion. What's really hurting Tehran is the blockade's impact on oil exports, which has slashed state revenue. The government can't pay salaries on time in many sectors. Inflation is nearing three digits, and the national currency, rial, is at record lows. Facing that, the supreme leader is pushing for a more aggressive stance rather than a defensive one. Tehran warns that if the U.S. blockade continues, they will shift to an offensive approach. And we are seeing signs, in fact. Vessels are being targeted in the straits, although Iran has not claimed responsibility for the recent attacks. Monday's drone attack in the Kurdistan region in Iraq, for example, was dismissed by Iran as a kind of false flag meant to frame them. So right now we are in a no war, no peace, limbo. No one can predict whether conflict or a lasting deal is coming. Analysts point to deep divisions inside Iran's political and military establishment over whether to show any flexibility. Given this standoff, which is unprecedented for the Islamic Republic of Iran, they just can't agree on a unified path forward. As I said, there are clear divisions between different factions of power inside Iran.
5: That was Ehsan Kevani reporting. Now it's 29 minutes past the hour. Checking the forecast before the break. Beijing will be cloudy tonight. Tomorrow, thunder showers. The low is 23 and it's up to 30 Thursday. Shanghai will be overcast tonight. Tomorrow, light rain with a low of 27 and a high of 31. Chongqing will be overcast tonight. Tomorrow, light rain with a low of 26 and a high of 35. Nanchang will be cloudy tonight and tomorrow with a low of 28 and a high of 35. Lhasa will have light rain tonight and tomorrow with a low of 11 and a high of 21. Now it's time for a short break. So far this hour, the Macau Special Administrative Region has unveiled its third five-year plan for economic and social development. China's Jiuquan Three Rocket has made history with the country's first land-based recovery of a first-stage booster. Tianlu with you. Stay with here on the Beijing Hour.
0: The transition to a greener future is no longer a distant goal. It's happening now. 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
2: 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But first, checking today's headline news, here's Tian Yu.
3: Thank you, Tian Lu. Chinese Foreign Minister Wang Yi has met with his Chilean counterpart Francisco Perez Mackenna in Beijing. Wang said Chile has always been at the forefront among Latin American and Caribbean countries in developing relations with China. He also stressed China's willingness to deepen bilateral ties in the context of the APEC China Year. The Chilean foreign minister said developing relations with China is part of Chile's national policy and that Chile is willing to expand cooperation in areas such as technological innovation and artificial intelligence. China says it is ready to work with international community to support a political settlement and lasting peace in Libya. At the UN Security Council, Chinese UN Ambassador Fu Cong expressed deep concern over recent violent clashes, calling on all sides to exercise maximum restraints and cease all violent attacks.
4: China calls on all parties with the support of the United Nations to intensify consultations, bridge their differences, and reach agreement as soon as possible on the relevant matters set out in the roadmap, thereby paving the way for national elections.
3: Fu warned that divided state institutions and delays in holding elections continue to undermine Libya's long-term development and the well-being of its people. Meanwhile, Libya's UN ambassador Tahir al-Sani also blamed years of political turmoil partly on foreign interference.
5: This continued struggle for years came due to different foreign interferences. This crisis was used for particular proxy wars and specific agendas, and the proof is before your eyes in so many other countries. Therefore, we call upon you once again for positive international partnership, a partnership on equal footing that respects the will and sovereignty of the Libyan people.
3: Libya has made progress in its political process and increased its soil and gas revenues. But deep political divisions, security challenges, and economic pressures continue to threaten the country's stability. China has successfully launched the Zhutui 3 reusable carrier rocket, achieving the country's first-ever rocket recovery on land. The recovery of the rocket's first stage marks another major breakthrough in China's reusable rocket technology. It comes after the successful sea-based net recovery of the Long March 10B's first stage in July. The Zhutui 3's first stage uses deployable landing legs, which enable vertical landing and reuse after liftoff. Experts say the rocket's recovery helps drive down costs and support China's major commercial space mission requirements. Turning to Japan, Japanese media reports say the country's defense ministry is considering a large-scale organizational expansion in fiscal 2027. The Asahi Shimbun says the plan will involve creating three new bureaus, including the Defense Infrastructure Bureau, the International Policy Bureau, and the Facilities Policy Bureau. The report says such a large-scale expansion is uncommon for the Japanese government. The proposed expansion adds the three new bureaus without closing any existing departments. The Russian Foreign Ministry has summoned the Japanese ambassador and launched a strong protest over remarks by Japanese leaders about Russian President Vladimir Putin's visit to Iturup Island, part of the southern Kuril Islands, which Japan calls the Northern Territories. Ambassador Akira Muto stayed inside the Russian Foreign Ministry building for about 20 minutes and did not take questions from the media. Russian Foreign Minister Sergei Lavrov said Japanese leaders should focus on domestic affairs rather than attacking Russia. Lavrov said Japan and its close ally, the U.S., are seeking to rewrite international law according to their wishes. He also accused Japan of attempting to evade historical responsibility for crimes it committed and expressed concern over its moves to loosen constitutional constraints and expand the overseas activities of his self-defense forces.
2: Thank you very much. That was Tian Yu with headlines. 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Coming up in business, the 2026 World Robot Conference showcases China's fast growing robotics industry.
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2: 36 minutes past the hour, turning to business, here's Wang Zhang.
4: Thank you, Tianlu. Stock markets on the Chinese mainland closed lower on Wednesday. The Shanghai Composite was down by 2.4%. The Shenzhen component fell 5%. In Hong Kong, the Hang Seng Index remained almost flat. Japan's Nikkei lost more than 3%. The 2026 World Robot Conference has opened in Beijing, showcasing more than 3,000 exhibits and over 300 newly launched robotic products. The five-day event has brought together more than 300 exhibitors and 69% increase from last year. Across four pavilions, robots are demonstrating applications in manufacturing, healthcare, retail, and emergency rescue. The conference is also launching a global program to provide mass-produced robots to innovation teams for free trial. While a robot consumer street offers visitors interactive experiences combining technology, food, and culture. Vice Minister of Industry and Information Technology Xin Guobin says China will focus on key technologies and expand real-world applications.
7: In the first half of this year, revenue of major robotics firms reached 165.5 billion yuan, up 24.5%. We will zero in on core components and embodied intelligence, bridge research with production, and speed up tech upgrades through large-scale application in new scenarios.
4: Now, for more on this year's World Robot Conference in Beijing, Vivian Nunes spoke to Professor Guy Keke from the School of AI at Beijing Institute of Technology.
8: Can you tell us what are the highlights of this year's World Robot Conference?
9: I think this year's conference has clearly grown in both the scale and the quality of exhibits. What stood out to me was that the exhibition was not just about showcasing finished robotic products. It also featured a wide array of modular components for different segments of the industry. This is a very strong signal that the industry's supply chain has matured to a significant scale and that a truly competitive ecosystem is now taking shape. Meanwhile, we are seeing marked improvements in the diversity and the capability of the robots themselves, with more and more products designed for very specific real-world tasks. So that is a very positive sign of the industry's ongoing evolution and upgrading.
8: And this year's conference features a procurement day, and it also launches an initiative to explore robots' applications. Does this mean we're seeing the robotics industry transition from a kind of tech muscle show to real business applications?
9: Well, that's a very interesting question. I see this as at least a very positive market signal. In fact, from a technical standpoint, companies have been searching for a genuinely meaningful large-scale deployment scenarios for robots for quite some time. Well, market acceptance of robots always goes through its own adjustment periods. So compared to previous conferences, this year's event takes place a much stronger emphasis on commercial viability and real business operations. This shift is the collective result of multidimensional progress, like in technology, in products maturity, and in market readiness. After all, technologies and products ultimately need to iterate and upgrade based on real feedback from the market.
8: And humanoid robots are now performing real-world factory work. Would you say, though, that there's still a bottleneck that prevents them from reaching mass production delivery?
9: But from my perspective, if we consider what the final product should be or what the market ultimately expects, today's humanoid robots still have considerable room for evolution. So this growth will need to happen across multiple dimensions. But if I were to highlight one particularly critical bottleneck, at this stage, it would be the challenge of acquiring large-scale, high-quality data.
4: That was Professor Gai Keke from Beijing Institute of Technology. Unitree Robotics shares skyrocketed on their Shanghai debut on Wednesday, closing 460% higher after soaring as much as 629% in early trading. Shares closed at 845 yuan apiece. The Chinese robot maker raised nearly 6.1 billion yuan or around $905 million in its initial public offering. According to its prospectus, Unitree ranked first globally in humanoid robot sales last year with more than 5,500 units sold. It also dominates the global market for four-legged robots. Unitree's investors include Chinese AI company DeepSeek and tech giant Tencent. The company becomes the largest high-profile name to list on Shanghai Stock Market following memory chip maker CXMT's listing last month. Now, China's fast-growing humanoid robot sector is fueling a surge in demand for dexterous robotic hands, with industry players reporting higher sales, lower costs, and wider use of tactile sensing technology. At a production workshop in Shenzhen, manufacturers are working at full capacity as orders for robotic hands increase. General Manager Ge Pengyao of Shenzhen Lingqiao Drive and Control Technology says advances in sensor technology are making robotic hands more capable of interacting with objects.
10: From January to now, we have sold over 4,000 dexterous hands, more than double the figure compared with the same period last year. Our dexterous hands now come equipped with our flexible tactile sensors. For example, when I touch or grab an object with my fingers, it can sense the magnitude and direction of the force applied.
4: The rapid adoption of electronic skin technology has also boosted production among sensor makers as companies move from research and testing to large-scale manufacturing. Xun Gengqiao, general manager of SciSense Technology, says demand has grown rapidly.
11: Our sales from January to now have increased tenfold compared with last year. Our production capacity has become insufficient, so we've put new production lines into operation this year. The price of flexible tactile sensors has also dropped by about 30%.
4: Industry data shows China's dexterous hand market is expected to grow from around 19,200 units in 2025 to more than 70,000 units this year. Sales are projected to exceed 430,000 units by 2030 as humanoid robots expand into more application scenarios. The European Union is stepping up efforts to become a global leader in artificial intelligence. With billions in plans and investment, the EU is trying to catch up with the United States and China. William Denslow reports from Brussels.
12: Swarm robotics in action. Independent machines working together to achieve a common goal. The European Union has a similar objective: how 27 member states can best use their resources to become the first artificial intelligence continent.
13: We should ask ourselves the question of, is it really important to be centralized or to be driven by strong innovators, or rather to have a fragmented ecosystem that allows for more creativity, but also that if one idea works somewhere, we can replicate it, then it validates that idea.
12: Whatever the answer, the EU aims to provide the tools for Europe to unlock its potential. The bloc's launched a call for tenders to generate more than $30 billion in investment to set up seven AI gigafactories.
14: Europe wants to become the first AI continent, and because we will give our startups, SMEs, industry, researchers and public authorities the necessary infrastructure to build the most advanced AI models.
12: For the EU, this strategy is about being more competitive on the global stage. Roughly 80% of Europe's digital services and infrastructure currently comes from outside the bloc. The EU wants to change that and develop advanced AI on the continent that's in line with its own values. In 2024, former European Central Bank chief Mario Draghi released a report detailing how the EU can harness its economic potential to better compete in areas like tech on the world stage. But some researchers warn that 2 years on, only 30% of the recommendations have been implemented.
15: It's like a slow growth that's been occurring, but that has led to so many gaps and so many regulations that it's really hard to say that the report has, you know, converted some actual momentum.
12: Europe is lagging in the AI race, and some analysts say it could benefit from focusing on other areas in the tech space.
15: If you take quantum, Europe has, like, you could say, not a first mover advantage, but a good chance to, like, come ahead, because Europe has, like, a lot of leading startups which are doing great. Europe also has a good comparative advantage and specialization capacity in quantums.
12: The EU recently launched its tech sovereignty package, a series of measures to strengthen its cloud computing, AI and semiconductor industries. In an increasingly fierce battle for dominance, Europe hopes these policy decisions will prove to be a quantum leap.
4: That was William Densler reporting.
2: Thank you very much. That was Wang Zihan with Business. You're listening to the Beijing Hour. Coming up in sports, world number one Arina Sabalenka's 50th WTA 1000 win.
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2: Now it's 46 minutes past the hour. Turning to sports, here's Yang Guang.
16: Thank you, Tian Lu. In tennis, from the Western and the Southern Open in Cincinnati, world number one Arena Sabalenka dispatched China's Wang Xinyu in straight sets 6-1, 6-3 in just 54 minutes. The Belarusian raced to a 3-love lead and never looked back, avenging her comeback win over Wang at the Australian Open 4 years ago. As Grand Slam doubles champion, Wang showed some fine net play but couldn't handle Sabalenka's power. The four-time major singles winner secured her 50th career WTA 1000-level victory as top seed. She will face unseeded Czech player Sara Bilek in the round of 16 next.
17: Well, yeah, I cannot complain. She's a tough opponent, and to get this win in straight sets and under an hour, it's insane result. I'm super happy to be through. I think I really trusted myself. I was just going for my shots without, like, overthinking, and I think that was the weapon of tonight's match, and I'm super happy I was able to stay focused and to be, you know, in every point.
16: 2023 champion Coco Gauff is through to the last 16 after beating An Li in straight sets. China's Wang Xiyu reached the last 16 for the first time as her third-round opponent Elina Svitolina withdrew. Wang will now take on Madison Keys for a quarterfinal berth. In the women's doubles, Chinese pair Zhang Shuai and Jiang Xinyu advanced into the quarterfinals. They beat their opponents 6-1, 6-2. Top-seeded Taylor Fritz has cruised past Daniel Morita 6-3, 6-4 in Cincinnati, reaching his second Masters 1000 round of 16 this season. World number 9 won his first title above ATP 250 level in 4 years just weeks ago in Washington, and also has run-up finishes in Dallas, Halle and Stuttgart this year. The former US Open finalist will next play Christopher O'Connell. In a major upset, Brandon Nakashima rallied from a set down to stun 4th-seeded Daniil Medvedev in 3 sets. In other tennis news, Nick Kyrgios has been provisionally suspended after testing positive for cocaine at ATP event in Mallorca on June the 22nd. The Australian confirmed the result on Instagram, calling it a huge mistake and taking full responsibility. He cited the physical and mental toll of recent injuries as context, but offered no excuses. Kyrgios says he will step away from public life for 28 days to focus on getting himself right. In football action from the Chinese Super League, Shanghai Shenhua fell 3-0 to Beijing Guoan. Guoan's veteran keeper Hou Sun made brilliant saves to deny Chen Jingyi and Rafael Rato. Just before halftime, Ramos put Guoan ahead after a rebound. Shenhua's Raul Teixeira missed a golden chance to equalize. Hou continued his heroics, tipping Luis Asu's header over the bar. Cao Yongjing made it 2-0 and Jiang Xizhe sealed a 3-0 win. Barcelona has completed the signing of Rodri from Manchester City in a transfer set to be worth 76.5 million euros. The 30-year-old has signed a 4-year deal and arrives after a successful 7-year spell with City. He won 4 Premier Leagues and the Champions League during his time at Etihad. on the international front, Rodri guided Spain to the Euros title in 2024, which led to a Ballon d'Or, and most recently the World Cup, where he also received the Golden Ball as the tournament's best player. Rodri says leaving Man City was hard, but he is grateful and ready for a new career chapter.
18: I am very happy to be here with all of you. Today is a very special day for me, my people and my family. A new and a very important chapter in my career. It's been a tough decision. Firstly, because I had to leave Manchester City, a club that has given me absolutely everything and where I've been very happy during all these past years. I will be forever grateful for all we've been able to achieve and everything they've given me. I want to thank them for understanding this was a moment for me to go and allow my exit.
16: Meantime, Anthony Gordon should play at the Camp Nou for the first time when Barca host Egyptian side Al Ahly in the pre-season friendly later Wednesday.
19: It's been an amazing first week. I've loved every minute. It's new for me. It's a new city, new country, obviously new teammates, new staff, but it's been an amazing experience. Everybody has made me feel so welcome. The guys are so nice, so friendly. And the coach's idea I knew before, that's why I wanted to come here also, because I like this style of play. I can't wait, I'm so excited to see the stadium, to wear the Barca kit in the stadium, and to spend time with fans, see them for the first time, hopefully score a goal, win a game, everything.
16: Gordon joined from Newcastle on a 5-year contract. And finally, China's men's gymnastics team is set for the Aichi Nagoya Asian Games, with world all-around champion Zhang Bohong and Olympic parallel bars gold medalist Zhou Jingyuan leading the squad. Captain Zhang won 3 golds at Hangzhou and plans to test the high-difficulty moves in Japan. Competing in his 3rd Asian Games, Zhou will enter the parallel bars, pommel horse and reins events. Both veterans also face the World Championships in Rotterdam soon after, but they're heading to Japan full of confidence.
2: Thank you very much. That was Yang Guang with sports. You're listening to the Beijing Hour, coming up in Culture and Entertainment. A new Spider-Man poster with elements of traditional Chinese culture.
20: From north to south, east to west, people in China are chasing their dreams and leaving their mark. Want to know how they beat the odds and made a difference? Footprints brings you the true life stories of their journeys.
2: Now it's 52 minutes past the hour, turning to Culture and Entertainment. A new poster for the latest installment of Hollywood hit Spider-Man is taking social media by storm, created exclusively for the Chinese market. The artwork blends the story with elements of traditional Chinese culture. The design team says the Eastern visuals are winning over global fans. Zhang Mengyuan has the story.
21: 3, 2, 1! Here we go!
22: The Spider-Man Brand New Day China exclusive poster went viral after its global premiere in China, with international fans calling it the most stunning movie poster of the year. What makes this poster so special? It's not just a simple Chinese-style makeover. The design team drew on Eastern narrative perspectives to tell Spider-Man's story from the inside out.
23: Traditionally, we'd use ink wash elements for service-level packaging. But this time, we asked ourselves, can we use an Eastern narrative perspective to express the core of this Spider-Man story? Using Ne Zha and the Lotus to convey Spider-Man rediscovering himself and embarking on a new heroic journey. That was our breakthrough.
22: The design drew on Dunhuang-style symmetry, Chinese gradient washes, and a refined red and blue palette. The team also noted a key difference between Eastern and Western visual language.
23: Western visuals tend to show a hero's powers and crises in a very direct way. But from an Eastern perspective, we can start from the story itself and present something softer, more emotional.
22: The team hopes this success will encourage more Hollywood studios to premiere in China and give Chinese creative perspectives greater global visibility.
2: That was Zhang Mengyuan reporting. China's top acrobatic troupe has been wowing audiences in Lima, Peru, with its spectacular show, The Last Dragon. Inspired by ancient legends, the performance features breathtaking acts from spinning parasols to dazzling juggling that the audience in awe. Viewers like Brian Ramos and Midori Shikia were impressed.
0: I've been to many circuses, and honestly, I've never seen such a beautiful, cultural, and representative performance as the one they've given us today.
1: Their culture is really beautiful, honestly. The training is really good, and the show has been quite good.
2: Adding to the fun was clown Bobby Krull making his first visit to Peru with classic slapstick comedy.
3: This one is very nice show and very liked. People very enjoy and very hot. I really wanted to every city to seem like these people. We are coming. Peru is very nice.
2: Founded in 1950, the China National Acrobatic Troupe has performed in over 80 countries and won 72 gold medals worldwide. The Shanghai Science and Technology Museum has just welcomed its 100 millionth visitor since opening. A family from Shandong Province was the lucky winner, receiving an exclusive gift package. The museum is now China's only integrated complex, combining a science museum, a natural history museum, and an astronomy museum. The main venue first opened in 2001, later joined by two branches. After a major renovation that wrapped up this year, the museum has added humanoid robots and many more interactive exhibits. The museum hopes young visitors to truly experience the wonders of technology through hands-on exploration. Now it's 57 minutes past the hour, checking the forecast before we go. Beijing will be cloudy tonight, tomorrow thunder showers. The low is 23 and it's up to 30 on Thursday. Shanghai will be overcast tonight, tomorrow light rain with a low of 27 and a high of 31. Chongqing will be overcast tonight, tomorrow light rain with a low of 26 and a high of 35. Nanchang will be cloudy tonight and tomorrow with a low of 28 and a high of 35. Lhasa will have light rain tonight and tomorrow with a low of 11 and a high of 21. Elsewhere in Asia, Islamabad will see moderate rain tonight, easing to light tomorrow. The low is 25 and it's up to 33 on Thursday. Vientiane will have rainstorms tonight, easing to moderate rain tomorrow with a low of 24 and a high of 28. That's it for this edition of the Beijing Hour Making News today. The Macau Special Administrative Region has unveiled its third five-year plan for economic and social development. China's Zhuxue 3 rocket has made history with the country's first land-based recovery of the first stage booster. On behalf of staff, this is Tianlu in the Chinese capital. Hoping you'll join us for the next edition of the Beijing Hour and open a window to the world together.
5: 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The best military strategy does not lead to the desiccation of the enemy's capital city. Decoding the Art of War will help you understand why there's no art in war and how Sun Tzu stayed undefeatable using the science of war, with fun stories and insightful breakdown of famous battles. 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
24: A poem for the Tibetan antelope. The gentle spirit of the Qinghai Sizon Plateau, spoken by voices from across the world. Every spring, female antelopes migrate hundreds of miles to Zhuonai Lake to give birth, as we build gentle passages for their journey.
25: Hello, little Tibetan antelope. Eyes opening to the light for the very first time.
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27: 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But have no fear, the way home is right there, waiting for you.
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30: A train runs toward the horizon. A road stretches through the wilderness.
31: The bridge that soars through the clouds is no barrier across the land, but a gateway to where I truly belong.
32: Tibetan antelope's hoofprints loosen the soil, letting snow melt sink into the earth.
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6: 您现在收听的是中国国际广播电台。
2: Now the news. I'm Tianlu. This year's World Robot Conference in Beijing has brought together more than 300 exhibitors, a 69% increase from last year, across four pavilions that cover robotics applications in manufacturing, healthcare, retail, and emergency rescue. The event also launches a global program to lend mass-produced products to innovation teams for free and opens a robot consumer street for visitors to enjoy interactive experiences. Companies are taking very different approaches to what the robots of the future should look like.
7: We want to combine a general-purpose AI brain with biomimetic dexterous hands to create a truly general-purpose form of productivity. The goal is not task-specific robots, but truly general-purpose productivity.
8: We're not going to make humanoids because everybody else is making humanoids. We're looking at the customer needs, we're looking at the market. So whatever that creates value for our customers, we'll develop it. And that's why we are developing this custom-made model specifically serving the needs of hotel clients.
2: Chinese company Unitree Robotics closed its opening day on Shanghai's Star Market at 845 yuan per share after peaking at 1,100 yuan in earlier sessions. Shares soared 629% in early trading on Wednesday. The robot maker raised nearly 6.1 billion yuan, or about $905 million, in its initial public offering. The company is the first publicly traded humanoid robot maker on the Chinese mainland. China's humanitarian aid has arrived in Colombia, delivering emergency supplies for earthquake victims. The cargo landed in Bogota and will be transported southwest of the capital to hard-hit Cali. Michelle Baguet has more.
9: Generators, mobile water purification vehicles, and disinfection equipment were packed alongside solar-powered lights, tents, and blankets. A UN report says the quake affected 135,000 people and destroyed 13,000 homes. Families remain in tents and temporary shelters. For those families, Chinese generators will get the lights back on after dark. Water purifiers will provide clean drinking water. Tents will give shelter to the homeless.
2: German authorities say police in Croatia have arrested a second suspect in connection with the 2022 sabotage of the Nord Stream gas pipelines. Prosecutors allege that the Ukrainian national belonged to a team that used a rented sailing yacht to plant explosives on pipelines in the Baltic Sea. The first Ukrainian suspect was arrested in Italy before being indicted by German prosecutors. U.S. media citing officials say President Donald Trump has instructed envoys to halt conversations with Iran. The White House is reportedly shifting to a pressure-focused approach on Iran rather than resorting to further strikes. U.S. Treasury Secretary Scott Bessent said his department has targeted Iranian bank accounts, crypto wallets, and assets around the world. Washington and Tehran remain at odds over the Strait of Hormuz and the terms for ending the conflict. The Iranian parliament speaker says the waterway will not open unless the U.S. fulfills its commitments under the Memorandum of Understanding. South Korea says Seoul received no notice of the military drill cuts with the United States, and the Foreign Minister Cho Hun learned of the development from President Donald Trump's social media. South Korea's Joint Chiefs of Staff said the exercise will end on Friday, 6 days earlier than scheduled. Trump said he instructed the Pentagon to scale back Uchi Freedom Shield significantly. The number of Ebola cases in the Democratic Republic of the Congo has crossed the 5,000 mark as the World Health Organization says the outbreak has become the fastest spreading ever. The Bundibugyo virus has caused more than 2,300 deaths, with a case fatality rate of nearly 50%. The Africa CDC said the current epidemic is killing roughly one person every 30 minutes. Two vaccines designed specifically against Bundibugyo have entered human trials, and a WHO-sponsored program is evaluating the antiviral drug Remdesivir. And that's the news. I'm Tianlu.
10: cutting through an overload of information to get to the heart of the story. This is The Point.
11: A journey that began thousands of years ago continues to find new meaning on the big screen. Oscar-winning director Christopher Nolan's latest film, The Odyssey, has brought an ancient classic back to life. Shot entirely on IMAX for the most high-resolution pictures and immersive experience, this cinematic first has captivated moviegoers around the world, including me. What is the story really about? Is it simply Odysseus' journey?

0: home? And what if he doesn't actually want to go back? What do I mean? Welcome to this special edition of The Point with me, Liu Xin, coming to you from Beijing. I had the pleasure recently to sit down with Christopher Nolan himself and Oscar-winning actor Matt Damon, who plays Odysseus in the film.
1: What if I can't?
2: Me, when I saw it, that was what brought it to my eye.
3: It's one of the, to me, the great ideas in Chris's adaptation.
0: Before we get into the more serious questions, really one curiosity question. How did you manage such real effects of the Cyclops and Scylla in the movie? Were they also physical filmmaking?
2: There's quite a bit of physical filmmaking in embracing the fantasy elements. Obviously, we have to use every trick in the book. So there's puppetry, there's animatronics, there's CG, there's everything. But what we did try to do with our visual effects team is film as much in camera as possible. So we tried to be in real places, on real boats or in a real cave, with real things for the actors to react to. And then gave it to the visual effects artists afterwards to enhance it and make it what it needed to be. Because the challenge is to maintain the tone of the film. The film has a grounded tone. So you want the fantasy elements to fit in with that and not feel like they've wandered in from another film.
0: Well, I certainly was taken in, absolutely. I felt like I was a child. Everything was coming to me in such scale and force that it was inescapable, if I can use that word, the emotions and the sensation. And especially when it comes to up-close shots, the dramatic scenes. Yeah. Of the actors and the actresses. I could almost hear their breathing. I could almost see the pause. What was it like to use IMAX to do that kind of capturing?
2: Well, it's working with larger, heavier equipment, which we've done for years in the action scenes with IMAX, but applying that to the characters speaking, it makes you think very carefully about where the camera's going. And that's a thing that I've incorporated into my process with my director of photography, Hoyte van Hoytema. Spent a lot of time thinking about the three-dimensional aspect of where you put the camera, how close you bring the audience to the character in a dramatic moment. The wonderful thing about large format film is you get a very, very beautiful appreciation of the faces and the eyes, you know, the light on the eyes and things like that, the colors and the skin and everything. And so it brings you very close in a very intimate relationship with the actors in a really interesting way. But the cameras are, as I say, heavy and cumbersome. So there's a lot of mechanics that had to go into figuring out how to have two people talking with a giant camera, you know, right there. But it was a very exciting thing to start having the performers work in that way. And then seeing the results on the big screen. You're in a relationship with the characters in the film that you've never seen before.
0: Absolutely. And I could almost tell when the lens was shifting between the two characters when the conversation was going on. So very much your present, or the cinematographer, Mr. Hoyte.
2: Very much. Yeah. The wonderful thing with Hoyte is he has an incredible eye. He's an artist, but he's also an engineer. He loves a mechanical challenge. He loves to figure out how to change the technology and use the technology. So for the lighting for those scenes, for example, they're all lit by firelight. And he found a way to construct from nothing, you know, these LED lighting pyramids that he used essentially, you know, video clips of fire that could be played back using these LEDs that are exactly the same color temperature. So they have the flicker and the warmth of firelight. So we're lighting the faces and lighting the whole scene, or in the case of the Sack of Troy, the entire city with firelight. That means as a director, I can point my camera anywhere. You know, I've got a three-dimensional reality that I'm putting the actors into, and then we're able to shoot it as real.
0: Maybe people have asked you this question, the maximum single reel is like, you know, 2 to 3 minutes. You can stop the actors as an actress. So what about the waves, the whirlpools, the movement of the ships? How do you do that?
2: It's for the sort of out and about action scene. So when you're on a boat or when you're into the Scylla and Charybdis sequence, these action scenes, it's not a problem because the camera can shoot for almost 3 minutes. And with the rhythm of the way action sequences put together, we tend to shoot them in very short bursts, you know, at most 20 or 30 seconds. And very often the cuts are very quick. Really where it becomes a drawback is in the dialogue scenes. Because if you've got an 8-page dialogue scene, which

0: sense of focus on performance and on the moment that I think the actors really, really use that space that was created by that. There's a tremendous sense of focus when you run a film camera on set, whether it's the actors, whether it's the technicians, everybody's come together in that instant.
1: I just had the feeling that time came to a stop. How about the music? I mean, it's the very first time that I hear the gongs and the synths, you know, creating this very, almost a little creepy to underscore the drama of the scene. What was the thinking behind it? And it's kind of futuristic music.
0: What's interesting about it is it's using the most ancient of instruments, as well as the most modern. And all of that is in service of something that I talked to Ludwig about. Ludwig Göransson, who's the composer, I've worked with twice before. And I came to him before shot and a thing, and he said, what I want to do in the telling, I want to create an earthy and grounded and accessible telling of this story. And so I'm saying to the actors, you know, we're not going to do pretend British accents. We're not going to look at the sort of elevated speech of Hollywood of the 50s and 60s. We're going to try and do something a little fresher and a little more immediate. And from the musical point of view, to me, that means not using an orchestra, not using the 19th century romantic tradition of orchestral music, string-based, you know, that's sort of the bedrock of movie scoring. And Ludwig, what he did was he started to use the tactile elements that appear in the film. So things like gongs, bronze, you know, it's a film about the Bronze Age, and there's metal there. It's very important to the telling the story. So he starts to gather together sounds that actually reflect, that create a soundscape of the environment we're filming. There's a relationship between the sounds he's using and what you're seeing on screen visually that really starts to bind together. The music sort of emerges from that in a very unique and special way. I'm really thrilled with what he did in incorporating ancient instruments like the lyre, the stringed instrument that no one really can know exactly how it was played, but there are experts we found who have devoted their lives to figuring out how they think that would be played. And the aulos, the same thing. It's this twin pipe instrument. Very unique sound, and very emotional sound, I think. Something that really helps you access the emotions of the characters in a really profound way. Yeah, I think everybody who worked on the score did a remarkable job under Ludwig's direction.
2: First thing that people would expect when you go to see a movie of this scale, cinema movie theater, is to hear the sound of a big cinematic orchestra. And you've seen that before, you've heard that before. In order to create this completely original world, I also had to get out of my comfort zone and find sounds that I haven't worked with before.
1: Well, I have to ask you a question on behalf of my husband. Earlier this morning, he said, ask him this question. Why did he choose to do this old story?
0: Because it's the oldest story. In Western literature, it's a foundational myth, foundational epic. In a way, it gives you the story model that infuses so many other stories, including a lot of the films I've worked on in the past that deal with very similar dynamics and movements. And as a filmmaker, what you're looking for is somebody to challenge yourself, somebody to challenge the audience, something they haven't seen before. And weirdly, even though Greek mythology is so important to Western culture, it really hadn't been addressed in modern films. And so for a filmmaker, that's a very interesting gap. You want to take that and kind of put your stamp on it.
1: What is your stamp? What is the one that you're most proud of? Because the adaptation, sometimes quite a breakaway from the original poem. I've noted down, for instance, the lotus flower.
0: Yeah,
1: which is very instrumental in the development of the film as well. Athena, right? The character of Athena, and then the brooch, and then the character of Sinon, and you know, so on and so forth. Pick one of these and help me understand, or help us understand.
0: The lotus flower is something that a lot of people remember from the poem. They're familiar with that idea of the lotus eaters. But when you come to examine the poem, it's just a very short episode that doesn't really connect with anything. It doesn't really do anything. But I wanted to incorporate it into the A story, into the main story. And so I actually made it a bigger element than it is in the poem. So sometimes you're doing that. Other times you're having to minimize things.
1: Achilles, totally gone.
0: There's no time to deal with that. there are various different things. Like, particularly when you go to Hades, he's meeting Achilles, he's meeting various other people. Right. I had to choose the people who are important to the rest of the story. And at times it also means adding characters. So Sinon, for example, is a character from the Aeneid, not from the Odyssey. But his function in the story seemed very, very important to Odysseus' emotional journey. So I'm drawing on that. I'm drawing on

0: Aeschylus as well for the story of Agamemnon, which is a more brutal and a more specific and fleshed out version of the Agamemnon story than you get in the Odyssey. But I felt like the combination of some of Aeschylus and some of Homer and the way they would interact could be pretty fascinating. And that's really one of the great joys of adaptation, is you're building on this great work that has so much excellent stuff in it, but you also have all of these other writers, all of these other cultural interpretations of this material for thousands of years, from Aeschylus to Tennyson to, you know, all of these different interpreters in a way. Wasn't that different to working on the Batman films? You know, when I did the Dark Knight trilogy, I was the beneficiary of 75 years of artists and writers who'd interpreted the character of Batman. You get to adapt that larger thing, and in terms of the Odyssey, that's 3,000 years worth.
1: You've done absolutely amazing, I think, in terms of the storyline, how you wove everything together in a very tight and meaningful way. I have to talk about the dog, because everybody talks about the dog, Argos, and I must confess, that's when my eyes teared up. And that's when Charlize, she said when she first watched that film, that scene was when she got the most emotional. Tom Holland, who the actor who played Telemachus, his eyes teared up too. Yeah. Was it intentional, or did it just came like that?
0: It's a moving part of the story. I think all of us, you know, who love animals and people love dogs, reuniting with the dog who's stayed alive to meet his master. There's something very moving about that. And I think because it involves an animal, it bypasses any form of prejudice or analysis of you know, the emotions or politics of the situation. It's just a very, very simple idea of loyalty, of a bond that was forged, you know, when this dog was a puppy, and that, you know, we try to show. And it was a very important thing for me to get across, because I also think the way we use it in the film, it's a trigger for emotion that actually relates to the characters as well, which is really about the reuniting of, you know, father and son. It's sort of giving you permission to feel something in the rest of the scene. So it sort of primes that, you know, emotionally in a very accessible way, I think.
1: Did you expect that, though, this emotional force in that very simple scene when the dog wagged his tail and, and then it kind of became still, right? In that second, Telemachus realized it was his father who came home, and the emotional effect it had on people, you know, watching, out of all the scenes, all the trouble, all the hardship he went through, it was the dog tail.
0: When I read the poem, I was, you know, coming to it as an adult, coming to it with the eyes of, okay, would this make a film? I was enjoying it, I was so wrapped up in it, but it was when I got to the moment with August that I knew, no, this is something I really connect with emotionally. This is something that could really work for an audience. And as we put that moment together, very late in the day, editorially, my editor, Jen Lame, and myself, we decided right at the last minute to include the flashback to August as a puppy. And for me, when I saw it, that was what brought a tear to my eye. It was that contrast with the dying dog. You know, I find it very, very moving. But really, the significance is it represents that wider journey, that idea of nostos, that idea of homecoming that then pushes forward into the relationship between father and son.
1: Well, I did notice when the puppy came out, there was, in the cinema.
0: Very nice, very beautiful puppy, yeah.
1: Yeah, so it worked, absolutely worked. How do you comment, one sentence to comment on Matt Damon, Tom Holland, and Hathaway, of course, Samantha Morton,
0: if you can. Mean, it's an incredible cast, and it's an incredible starry cast of people you want to see on film. They're doing their best work. I'm so pleased and so proud to have been involved in what they did and to have brought this group of people together, because I just think it's one of the great casts. I feel very, very lucky to have been able to direct them.
1: Well, certainly there's a lot for people to digest, but I think the signs are very good. People are finding it very interesting. So congratulations.
0: Well, thank you. Thank you very much.
1: Very best.
2: From north to south, east to west, people in China are chasing their dreams and leaving their mark. Want to know how they beat the odds and made a difference? Footprints brings you the true life stories of their journeys.
1: I really enjoyed your performance yesterday. I'm going to start by asking you about screenplay, because you yourself has done some wonderful screenplay writing job. What stands out for you in this endeavor?
3: Chris is a phenomenal writer, and I think he, because he's so revered as a director,

0: director. Sometimes people overlook that. I've read now 3 of his screenplays and been in 3 of his movies, and it's always striking to me how similar the film is to the screenplay in terms of how each beat plays out exactly as he intended. He thinks so deeply about the movie before the crew ever shows up to shoot it. Homer's Odyssey jumps around in time quite a bit, and Chris's movie jumps around in time, but all of that is exactly as it was written in the screenplay. There are a lot of wonderful themes that he took from Homer's poem.
1: Can you give an example? One?
0: Homer's Odyssey is about homecoming, it's about family, it's about love, it's about war, it's about death, it's about regret, it's about coming of age, it's about so many things. And I think that's why the story's been kept alive for 3,000 years, because it resonates emotionally with people when they come in contact with it, no matter where they are in their life. And that's the beauty of the story.
1: What struck me yesterday when I was viewing it in the IMAX cinema was the scene you said, let me be tied to the post so that I can hear and survive, be the first man to do that. In terms of acting in front of an IMAX camera, was it anyway technically challenging when you do a scene like that?
0: It's a noisy camera.
1: Still noisy after the technical adaptation?
0: Well, the technical adaptation was for the quiet scenes. And so that box that would go around the camera was so heavy, we couldn't take it on the boat. So the siren song I was hearing was the IMAX camera.
1: But you made it look very real. Yeah. Well, we thought you were being tormented by the sirens.
0: Chris, very wisely, the morning we shot that, he was waiting for me on the dock before we left. Normally, he would go ahead with the camera boat so that they would be ready on the boat when we got there. And on that morning, he was waiting for me. And he said, Hoyta and I were talking, and we think we should start with you, and that's the emotional backbone of this scene, and I want to shoot till we're happy, and then we'll get the other pieces. And what he did in doing that was, I knew I had an hour on this boat ride that I could sequester myself from everybody else and go get my mind right so that I could step off the boat and go right into work. And it was a real gift. He understands the actor's process well enough to know that I'd be thinking about, well, when is this scene coming up, and trying to manage my energy for the whole day. And what he did was he basically gave me a curtain time like they do in the theater. You know, at 8 o'clock, the show begins, you know, and he basically said, yeah, in 1 hour, we start with you. And he also said, we shoot till we're happy, which was a way of saying, don't worry, we're gonna shoot. You're going to have plenty of attempts at this.
1: Yeah, so that you're not worried about, you know, being in top form in, you know, in 1 or 2 takes.
0: So much of the job is about relaxation. And when you hold on too tightly, you can actually do yourself a disservice. So he gave me the permission to relax and know that I would have plenty of time.
1: One of the big early scenes when Penelope slapped you, right, where you told her to remarry, to marry someone else if in time. Was that design, was that meant to be, or did she?
0: Yeah, it was in the script.
1: But it looked very real, very spontaneous.
0: Yeah, well, Annie is so wonderful because the slap is spontaneous for Penelope. She doesn't know she's going to hit him until he says it, and it just comes out of her. And he doesn't even blame her for it, you know. He understands why she's, because what he's asking is very serious. And But I love that exchange between them. But it was always in the script. Chris always intended for that.
1: But how do you make it so real? Because sometimes...
0: That's Annie. She's amazing.
1: How about you? Then your reaction was also very authentic. Yeah. Nobody, you know, we couldn't tell at all that it was spontaneous, something that just came up naturally on the scene, or...
0: Chris and I talked about it after it happened the first time. And because Odysseus, it's not a painful slap. It wouldn't be an issue of pain. He's more concerned about his wife.
1: But I'm struck since yesterday how young you look now.
0: Oh.
1: But on some of the scenes, you look so weathered and old, you know. How is that possible? And was it making the film in such a hard way? Was that what it did to you?
0: Well, in some ways, yeah. All of that weather and all of that salt water and all of that is, we all were pretty weather beaten on the movie. But then there are 3 distinct phases in Odysseus's life that are covered. And he's a young man, he's a middle-aged man, he's my age, and then he's older. And so for the older things, they have, you know, techniques with stipple, and aging, where they'll stretch the skin and put glue and then release it and give you more wrinkles and things like that. Yeah, it's very, very wonderful makeup artist. When I went to do press and I hadn't seen John Leguizamo, who plays Eumaeus in the film, I hadn't seen him for a long time, and I walked into the room and the first thing I said was, "You're so young," because I'd been used to seeing him with white hair.
1: The magic of film.
0: The magic of film.
1: You had so much tough treatment in the film, and everything that a man could suffer, you pretty much suffered. Was there a moment when you're like, you really have to do some psychological work so that you, because it's at the end of your limit? Was there ever a moment like that?
0: I would think about it every morning. I would really want to just set my intention for the day and then stretch a little bit to get my body ready and then go to work. But the fact was, everything that was happening to me on screen was happening to everybody else off screen. And so I'm looking at my friends who are trying to do this very ambitious movie. We're trying to fulfill Chris's vision. And we were all out there together. There was a lot of comfort in that, in feeling that the group was going through it together. And Chris, you know, if we were ever cold and wet, you could just look and, you know, it's not like Chris had a special place to go. He was just as cold and just as wet. And there was a pride, I think, in all of us in not complaining ever.
1: And you certainly showed that leadership on the screen. You were like the anchor on set. What do you make of the assessment? He said you have to be in certain time in your life and your career to be able to do this role. How do you understand that?
0: I think what the character is grappling with internally, I would not have understood. I would have understood it intellectually, but to express it and to feel it and to live it and to express it.
1: What is it that the character was grappling with?
0: Odysseus is a character who has made many mistakes, and he's living with the consequences of those decisions that he's made. And I think once you get to middle age, no matter who you are, you'll have reflected on those. You'll be carrying those. And the character needed to look like he was carrying something.
1: Maybe does that explain the scene where he was just kind of lying on the raft and let the waves take him? What does that scene say in the concept, in the sequence of what you were just talking about?
0: It's the one thing that he's never done, which
1: he always fought.
0: Yeah, he always fought his fate, and he has to give himself up. He has to surrender, and he can't go home until he surrenders. Yeah.
1: But what's the moral in that? That we should surrender, or that we should let life carry us?
0: I think it's that we can control the things that we can control, but we have to be at peace with what we can't control. And we'll be in a battle with ourselves until we can find acceptance in the places where we need to find acceptance.
1: Well, maybe because he can do that because he fought. He had fought the hardest. What kind of roles do you want to explore going forward, having played Odysseus?
0: I don't know if I'll ever see a role as wonderful as this one. It's a really spectacular.
1: Spectacular? Would you call it the defining role of your life, or some other word?
0: You know, in Western literature, it's such an iconic role, and the chance to play that was really a privilege. And going forward, I really will keep choosing projects based on the director. For me, at this point, I've read so many thousands and thousands of screenplays, and I've written so many screenplays that something gives me a feeling when I read something. You know, I'm less analytical and more intuitive about it.
1: Will your intuition ever bring you to China again?
0: I hope so. I really hope so. Yeah, we had an amazing experience here. We lived here for half a year. We were in Beijing for a lot of it. We were in Qingdao. At the end, we were in the desert with the painted mountains. I mean, it was such an extraordinary time in our lives and such an extraordinary experience for my whole family. So I would love to come back. Yeah.
1: Well, we'll be welcoming you.
0: Oh, good. Thank you.
1: Once again, congratulations to a wonderful piece of work. And it's been a pleasure to talk to you.
0: My pleasure too. Thanks. Yeah.
1: Thank you. That was my exclusive interview with Christopher Nolan, the Oscar-winning director, and Matt Damon, the Oscar-winning actor in the film The Odyssey. With that, we come to the end of this special edition of The Point with me, Liu Xin. As always, you can follow me on Facebook, X, and YouTube using the handle Liu Xin in Beijing. You've got The Point.
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0: Some say Chinese is one of the most difficult languages in the world, and learning it is almost impossible.
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0: Only because you're not learning it in the right way. 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
8: Welcome to Global Business here on CGTN. I'm Vivian Nunes. Robots at the ready. The 2026 World Robot Conference kicks off in Beijing. We'll find out what's on show. Looking ahead, the Macau SAR government unveiled its third five-year plan, charting the next phase of the region's economic and social development. And urgent talks. US President Donald Trump puts a pause on 50% tariffs on Canadian goods as the two countries engage in last-minute talks to reach a deal. The 2026 World Robot Conference opened in Beijing with more than 3,000 exhibits and over 300 new products under the theme Human-Robot Symbiosis – Production, Demand, Convergence. The five-day event brings together more than 300 exhibitors, a 69% increase from last year, across four pavilions that cover robotics applications in manufacturing, healthcare, retail and emergency rescue. The conference also launches a global program to lend mass-produced products to innovation teams for free and opens a robot consumer street for visitors to enjoy interactive experiences with tech, food and culture. Officials said China's robotics industry has maintained a strong and steady growth trajectory in recent years, with the sector showing increasingly vibrant momentum across all segments.
9: In the first half of this year, revenue of major robotics firms reached 165.5 billion yuan, up 24.5%. We will zero in on core components and embodied intelligence, bridge research with production, and speed up tech upgrades through large-scale application in new scenarios.
8: Well, for more on this year's World Robot Conference, I'd like to bring in Professor Guy Kerr from the School of AI at Beijing Institute of Technology. Thanks so much for making time to speak to Global Business. Can you tell us what are the highlights of this year's World Robot Conference?
10: Hello, Vivian. I think this year's conference has clearly grown in both the scale and the quality of exhibits. What stood out to me was that the exhibition was not just about showcasing finished robotic products. It also featured a wide array of modular components for different segments of the industry. This is a very strong signal that the industry's supply chain has matured to a significant scale and that a truly competitive ecosystem is now taking shape. Meanwhile, we are seeing marked improvements in the diversity and the capability of the robots themselves, with more and more products designed for very specific real-world tasks. So that's a very positive sign of the industry's ongoing evolution and upgrading.
8: And this year's conference features a procurement day, and it also launches an initiative to explore robots' applications. Does this mean we're seeing the robotics industry transition from a kind of tech muscle show to real business applications?
10: Well, that's a very interesting question. I see this as at least a very positive market.

0: Fingernail. In fact, from a technical standpoint, companies have been searching for genuinely meaningful large-scale deployment scenarios for robots for quite some time. Well, market acceptance of robots always goes through its own adjustment periods. So compared to previous conferences, this year's event takes placed a much stronger emphasis on commercial viability and real business operations. This shift is the collective result of multidimensional progress, like in technology, in products maturity, and in market readiness. After all, technologies and products ultimately need to iterate and upgrade based on real feedback from the market.
1: And humanoid robots are now performing, real-world factory work. Would you say, though, that there's still a bottleneck that prevents them from reaching mass production delivery?
0: But from my perspective, if we consider what the final product should be or what the market ultimately expects, today's humanoid robots still have considerable room for evolution. So this growth will need to happen across multiple dimensions. But if I were to highlight one particularly critical bottleneck at this stage, it would be the challenge of acquiring large-scale, high-quality data. This process involves so many factors. For example, the tools for data collection, the sheer scale needed, and the algorithm to process it all, which together drive costs very high. Looking ahead, exploring mechanisms for high-quality data sharing among stakeholders could be one important way to address this issue.
1: And what is the commercial outlook for humanoid robots, given that there is something of a disparity between the high valuations of robotics companies and their actual order books?
0: For me, what this conference reflects is the trend toward more rational and pragmatic approaches to products R&D within the industry. We have seen the concept of humanoid robots gain widespread public and market acceptance. Now we are transitioning from the phase of simply demonstrating robotic capabilities to one focused on identifying and validating practical, scalable application scenario. As products are adapted in more real-world scenarios, the cost will naturally come down, and more funding can be channeled back into focused R&D. So this process will also accelerate the development of much more specialized talent. So I think this is essential to view our current industry stage with this rational, forward-looking perspective. Thank you.
1: All right, Professor Guy Kirker joining us there. Thank you very much for your insights. Now, Unitree Robotics shares skyrocketed on their Shanghai debut on Wednesday, closing 460% higher after soaring as much as 629% in early trading. Shares closed at 845 yuan apiece. The Chinese robot maker raised nearly 6.1 billion yuan, or about $905 million, in its initial public offering. According to its prospectus, Unitree ranked first globally in humanoid robot sales last year with more than 5,500 units sold. It also dominates the global market for four-legged robots. Unitree's investors include Chinese AI company DeepSeek and the tech giant Tencent. The company becomes the latest high-profile name to list on Shanghai's Star Market, following memory chip maker CXMT's listing last month. And since the start of this year, domestically built robots have been given a major opportunity to expand on a large scale in global markets. Notably, a dedicated customs tariff code for cleaning robots took effect in January, marking a significant step toward large-scale exports for the sector. As one of China's major hubs for foreign trade and smart equipment, Guangdong has seen its robot manufacturers lead the transition from sending out samples for trial use to fulfilling large-scale overseas orders. The momentum has remained strong in the second half of the year, with overseas orders continuing to grow. The surge in demand is turning domestically built robots into a new growth engine for China's high-end equipment exports.
2: Our overseas shipments are performing extremely well right now. Our cleaning robots are particularly popular in Europe, Japan, Republic of Korea, Southeast Asia, and the Middle East. We have seen year-on-year doubling of growth compared with last year. We review production plans for the cleaning robots on a weekly and monthly basis, and shipping schedules are fully booked.
3: Robots can take over high-risk, high-pressure work, sustaining stable demand. Overseas orders are rising steadily, registering around 40% year-on-year growth. Order books stay firm for the second half of the year, with schedules running close to China's National Day.
1: The European Union is intensifying efforts to become a global leader in artificial intelligence. With billions planned in investment, the EU is trying to catch up with the United States and China. William Denislow has this report.
4: Swarm robotics in action. Independent machines working together to achieve a common goal. The European Union has a similar objective. How 27 member states can best use their resources to become the first artificial intelligence continent.
5: We should ask ourselves the question of, is it really important to be centralized or to be driven by strong innovators, or rather to have a fragmented ecosystem that allows for more creativity, but also that if one idea works somewhere, we can replicate it, then it validates that idea.
4: Whatever the answer, the EU aims to provide the tools for Europe to unlock its potential. The bloc's launched a call for tenders to generate more than $30 billion in investment to set up 7 AI gigafactories.
6: Europe wants to become the first AI continent, and because we will give our startups, SMEs, industry, researchers and public authorities the necessary infrastructure to build the most advanced AI models.
4: For the EU, this strategy is about being more competitive on the global stage. Roughly 80% of Europe's digital services and infrastructure currently comes from outside the bloc. The EU wants to change that and develop advanced AI on the continent that's in line with its own values. In 2024, former European Central Bank chief Mario Draghi released a report detailing how the EU can harness its economic potential to better compete in areas like tech on the world stage. But some researchers warn that 2 years on, only 30% of the recommendations have been implemented.
7: It's like a slow growth that's been occurring, but that has led to so many gaps and so many regulations that it's really hard to say that the report has, you know, converted some actual momentum.
4: Europe is lagging in the AI race, and some analysts say it could benefit from focusing on other areas in the tech space.
7: If you take quantum, Europe has, like, you could say, not a first mover advantage, but a good chance to, like, come ahead, because Europe has, like, a lot of leading startups which are doing great. Europe also has a good comparative advantage and specialization capacity in quantums.
4: The EU recently launched its tech sovereignty package, a series of measures to strengthen its cloud computing, AI and semiconductor industries. In an increasingly fierce battle for dominance, Europe hopes these policy decisions will prove to be a quantum leap. William Denslow, CGTN, Brussels.
1: A reusable rocket flight test in northwest China on Wednesday marked a new step in the country's commercial space development. The Jiuquan-3 Y-2 rocket sent its payload into orbit while its first stage completed a planned land recovery procedure. Sun Ye has more.
8: Another breakthrough in China's rocket development. On Wednesday, China's reusable Jiuquan-3 Y-2 rocket lifted off from the Dongfeng Commercial Space Innovation Pilot Zone in northwest China. It sent the Honghu-3 satellite into its designated orbit. But the more eye-catching part is this. Less than 10 minutes after launch, the rocket's first stage successfully completed this planned land recovery procedure, and the flight test mission was declared a complete success. The mission marked China's first flight verification of land recovery for the first stage of a reusable launch vehicle. It also achieved the country's first successful verification of landing using deployable landing legs. Landspace, the company behind the Jiuquan-3 rocket, is already looking ahead.
9: This mission achieves a breakthrough in the first step toward making rockets recoverable, reusable, and operational. Recovery is the most important foundation for subsequent reuse and operation. At present, the Jiuquan-3 rocket is designed to meet the technical requirements of reusing its first stage 20 times. In the operational phase, the goal is to bring spaceflight close to aviation, to make rocket launches and landings more like airplane operations, with an optimal balance of frequency, reliability, and safety.
8: Zhuxue 3 is among a growing number of China's domestically developed reusable rockets. Being able to reuse a rocket could reduce launch costs, increase launch frequencies, crucial as China's commercial space sector expands and global demands for launch services grow.
9: We will serve both the domestic and international commercial satellite launch markets, meeting demand for missions such as satellite rideshares and the deployment of specific commercial satellite constellations.
8: This successful test mission is viewed as an important step in China's reusable rocket development, and more flight tests for the country's reusable rockets are expected in the coming months. Sun Ye, CGTN, Dongfeng Commercial Space Innovation Pilot Zone.
1: The Macau Special Administrative Region government has unveiled its third five-year plan for 2026 to 2030, charting the next phase of the region's economic and social development. The document sets out 35 major economic and social development indicators and defines 8 development goals. They include fully implementing national security guidelines, further improving governance under the rule of law, making substantial progress in economic diversification, and advancing the high-quality development of the Hung Chin Cooperation Zone. Other goals cover the integrated development of education, science, technology, and talent, steadily improving residents' well-being, and making important progress in building a beautiful and smart Macau. Officials and community leaders from Macau SAR say the third five-year plan aligns with national development and charts a promising path for Macau. They say it serves not only as the guiding document for Macau's economic and social development, but also sets shared goals for communities and residents across the region.
10: The third five-year plan is based on thorough research into new strategies, policies, priorities, and key projects outlined under the National 15th Five-Year Plan. It takes into account the local needs of Macau and Hung Chin and leverages Macau's strengths and capacities to help meet national goals. This connection ensures that the third five-year plan aligns closely with the National 15th Five-Year Plan. Compared to previous five-year plans, this new plan demonstrates a broader strategic vision, more practical solutions, and a stronger capacity for implementation. It reflects the Macau SAR government's commitment and confidence in achieving high-quality development in this new era.
11: The alignment under institutional innovation is vital for the integrated development of Hung Chin and Macau, a key lever for future growth and also the hardest challenge to overcome. The Macau SAR government will spare no effort in advancing the high-quality development of the cooperation zone in its second phase, strengthen alignment with the existing plans and policy documents, and focus on key areas such as people's livelihood and industries. It will foster a high-quality rule of law environment and promote the alignment of rules in market access, factor mobility, standards, accreditation and certification, and industry regulation, thereby supporting the integrated development of Macau and Hung Chin.
12: The third five-year plan outlines a new development strategy for Macau and provides clearer pathways for the city's young people. It focuses on helping youth grow and succeed. What young talent needs most are opportunities and platforms to thrive. We believe that Macau's youth will find more opportunities to advance in fields such as technology, digital economy, culture, tourism, and exhibitions. Meanwhile, Hung Chin offers even broader avenues for youth development. We need to take proactive steps to integrate into and contribute to national development strategies, leveraging the strengths of one country, two systems in Macau, alongside Hung Chin's unique advantages. This will enable us to pursue our goals and chase our dreams in the Greater Bay Area.
1: For decades, businesses have leveraged Macau's international ties and mainland resources. Now, this model is entering a new phase, with neighbouring Zhuhai playing an increasingly vital role in Macau's development. Huang Fei has the details.
13: It started as a small experiment in craft brewing nearly three decades ago. Now, these bottles carry an iconic name in Asia's beverage industry.
14: Macau beer was first introduced by an American individual, a young person from the U.S. He started his garage factory, a little brewery in Kalawana Island in 1996. And at that time, craft beer was something very new to Asia.
13: Over the years, this small garage brewery has changed hands several times. Today, it's a highly automated, eco-friendly factory in Zhuhai, just 30 minutes from the Macau border. Charles Choi's family became part owners in 2018, a year before Beijing introduced the Greater Bay Area Initiative, linking Hong Kong and Macau with nine cities in Guangdong to form an integrated economic hub.
14: The Greater Bay Area concept, it's not new, because we have been doing that for many years. In 2003, the gaming concessions were open, large flow of capital coming into Macau to do more high-end business on hotels and integrated resorts. We had the need to move our brewery to a place where we could have larger space and get our workforce easier, which is Zhuhai.
13: Zhuhai offered another critical advantage, an exclusive source of natural mineral water, ideal for making beer.
14: We have our global procurement system, which can sort of weather out a lot of this supply and also pricing problem.
13: Globalization runs deep in Zhuhai's history. As one of China's first four special economic zones, it has welcomed foreign investment for over four decades.
15: Well, Zhuhai has always been a front runner in China's reform and opening up policy. In fact, late Chinese leader Deng Xiaoping highlighted this during his first visit to the city and to the Zhuhai beer factory in 1984. Today, business ties between Zhuhai and Macau are increasing, with manufacturing, technologies, and services industries all benefiting from closer cross-border integration.
16: Macau is not only the free port and separate customs tariff, and also we are designated by the central government as the platform between China and Portuguese-speaking countries. Nearly 300 million population, which is a huge market.
13: Under Macau's third five-year plan, the city aims to raise the share of non-gaming sectors to approximately 60% of GDP by 2030. As Macau presses ahead with economic diversification, Zhuhai and the Hengqin Cooperation Zone are taking on an increasingly important role by bringing together Macau's international strengths with resources and opportunities across the border. The partnership is creating new avenues for growth and development. Huang Fei, CGTN, Zhuhai, Guangdong Province.
1: China on Wednesday unveiled its 15th five-year plan for universal medical insurance, outlining a roadmap for a fairer and more unified healthcare system nationwide. By 2029, the plan aims to basically achieve province-level unified management of medical insurance funds. That means smaller benefit gaps between cities within the same province and much simpler medical services procedures. The plan also stresses the government's continued efforts to expand coverage. During the 2026 to 2030 period, the basic medical insurance participation rate is expected to stay at around 95% each year. Meanwhile, the plan also highlights better maternity insurance for women and easier access to coverage for newborns and flexible workers. Turning now to the United States, where President Donald Trump has announced a three-day pause on new 50% tariffs on Canadian goods, saying the two sides have reached a deal. The announcement followed talks between Trump and Canadian Prime Minister Mark Carney on Tuesday. However, Carney struck a more cautious note afterward, acknowledging that while substantial progress has been made, important work still lies ahead. The suspended levies were supposed to take effect on Wednesday and would have covered about $20 billion US dollars worth of imports from Canada, regardless of whether they qualify for the preferential treatment under the US-Mexico-Canada trade agreement. Well, for more on the US-Canada trade talks, I'd like to bring in John Gong, Professor of Economics at the University of International Business and Economics. Thanks for joining Global Business. US President Trump suggested the agreement with Canada could pave the way for a revival of the Keystone Pipeline. Now, that was cancelled under former President Joe Biden back in 2021. Given the current state of US-Canada relations, though, and the move outside of the US to put more investment in renewables, is Canada likely to go for this idea?
17: Well, first of all, I think like any country that deals with the United States, with the Trump administration, is going to be a very much transactional oriented approach. And President Trump really doesn't care if we have a trade agreement or not. Everything's up to negotiation. And certainly the Keystone Export Limited Pipeline project is part of the negotiated deal. So I think it's quite likely that probably it's going to happen. From Canadians' perspective, of course, they like to sell, you know, these oil products, sand oil products to the United States. And President Trump has, you know, made it very clear that he likes these fossil fuel-based projects. You know, the Keystone project. He's not against that. He has actually issued an executive order previously to sanction the ongoing of this project. He is famous for his slogan, "Baby Joe, Baby Joe," right? So, Joe, Baby Joe. So, you know, this is actually quite expected, and I would expect that the probably Canada and the United States are going to strike a deal, very much like President Trump's negotiation style. Things have reached the 11th hour. We have a term for that. It's called reaching a settlement on the courthouse step. It looks like this is exactly what's happening at this point.
1: Yeah, we'll watch that closely to see if a final deal is announced. But President Trump already refused to grant a one-time 16-year extension to the USMCA. He opted instead for year-by-year reviews. How will this annual mechanism disrupt the cross-border supply chains, especially in the auto industry, which really rely on long-term stability?
17: Well, I think in substance, USMCA to President Trump is like a piece of Kleenex these days. You know, he can throw it away any minute, any day. I think the annual review is essentially pretext for totally negating this agreement. It's going to be a transaction based. Again, I want to emphasize that President Trump is actually expressly said that he regrets reaching that agreement. That was reached under his first administration. And now he's ready to throw it out of the window. So I think USMCA or not, free trade agreement or not, these are not relevant anymore in the era of Trump administration. I think it's all about the bilateral negotiation to strike a deal. Anything is up to negotiating. And that's his style of dealing with foreign countries. I mean, that's part of his foreign policy. But I think it's going to cast some shadow upon this traditional airline relationship between the United States and Canada.
1: Thank you very much, Professor John Gong, joining us there. And that wraps up this edition of Global Business. I'm Vivian Nunes in Beijing. Thanks for your company.
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22: 您现在收听的是中国国际广播电台。
23: Now the news. I'm Tianlu. This year's World Robot Conference in Beijing has brought together more than 300 exhibitors, a 69% increase from last year, across four pavilions that cover robotics applications in manufacturing, healthcare, retail, and emergency rescue. The event also launches a global program to lend mass-produced products to innovation teams for free and opens a robot consumer street for visitors to enjoy interactive experiences. Companies are taking very different approaches to what the robots of the future should look like.
24: We want to combine a general-purpose AI brain with biomimetic dexterous hands to create a truly general-purpose form of productivity. The goal is not task-specific robots, but truly general-purpose productivity.
0: We're not going to make humanoids because everybody else is making humanoids. We're looking at the customer needs. We're looking at the market. So whatever that creates value for our customers, we'll develop it. And that's why we are developing this custom-made model specifically served

0: serving the needs of hotel clients.
1: Chinese company Unitree Robotics closed its opening day on Shanghai's Star Market at 845 yuan per share after peaking at 1,100 yuan in earlier sessions. Shares soared 629% in early trading on Wednesday. The robot maker raised nearly 6.1 billion yuan, or about $905 million, in its initial public offering. The company is the first publicly traded humanoid robot maker on the Chinese mainland. China's humanitarian aid has arrived in Colombia, delivering emergency supplies for earthquake victims. The cargo landed in Bogota and will be transported southwest of the capital to hard-hit Cali. Michelle Baguet has more.
2: Generators, mobile water purification vehicles, and disinfection equipment were packed alongside solar-powered lights, tents, and blankets. A UN report says the quake affected 135,000 people and destroyed 13,000 homes. Families remain in tents and temporary shelters. For those families, Chinese generators will get the lights back on after dark. Water purifiers will provide clean drinking water. Tents will give shelter to the homeless.
1: German authorities say police in Croatia have arrested a second suspect in connection with the 2022 sabotage of the Nord Stream gas pipelines. Prosecutors allege that the Ukrainian national belonged to a team that used a rented sailing yacht to plant explosives on pipelines in the Baltic Sea. The first Ukrainian suspect was arrested in Italy before being indicted by German prosecutors. U.S. media citing officials say President Donald Trump has instructed envoys to halt conversations with Iran. The White House is reportedly shifting to a pressure-focused approach on Iran rather than resorting to further strikes. U.S. Treasury Secretary Scott Bessent said his department has targeted Iranian bank accounts, crypto wallets, and assets around the world. Washington and Tehran remain at odds over the Strait of Hormuz and the terms for ending the conflict. The Iranian parliament speaker says the waterway will not open unless the U.S. fulfills its commitments under the Memorandum of Understanding. South Korea says Seoul received no notice of the military drill cuts with the United States, and the Foreign Minister Cho Hun learned of the development from President Donald Trump's social media. South Korea's Joint Chiefs of Staff said the exercise will end on Friday, 6 days earlier than scheduled. Trump said he instructed the Pentagon to scale back Uchi Freedom Shield significantly. The number of Ebola cases in the Democratic Republic of the Congo has crossed the 5,000 mark as the World Health Organization says the outbreak has become the fastest spreading ever. The Bundibugyo virus has caused more than 2,300 deaths with a case fatality rate of nearly 50%. The Africa CDC said the current epidemic is killing roughly one person every 30 minutes. Two vaccines designed specifically against Bundibugyo have entered human trials, and a WHO-sponsored program is evaluating the antiviral drug remdesivir. And that's the news. I'm Tianlu.
3: Daily news and analysis. We keep you informed and inspired.
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5: Chinese and Ecuadorian leaders discuss Belt and Road cooperation and investment. What's driving Latin American nations to deepen ties with China? Macau unveils its next five-year development plan. How can Macau move beyond gaming and tap into new opportunities from mainland's growth? 29 U.S. states take Meta to court over allegations that Facebook and Instagram are hooking kids. Is big tech finally being held accountable for social media addiction? Hello and welcome to Road Today. I'm Guanna in Beijing. To listen to this episode again or to catch up on previous episodes, you can download our podcast by searching Road Today. Our top story, Chinese President Xi Jinping has called for stronger political trust and closer cooperation between China and Ecuador. During talks with visiting Ecuadorian President Daniel Noboa, Xi Jinping said China is ready to work with Ecuador on their respective paths toward modernization, implement Belt and Road cooperation, and make better use of their free trade agreement. Noboa reaffirmed Ecuador's respect for China's position on the Taiwan question, while calling for greater exports to China and more Chinese investment in Ecuador. The two sides also signed cooperation agreements in areas including green industry and the digital economy. To delve into this, joining us on the line is Professor Cao Ting, Director of the Center for Latin American Studies of Fudan University. Thanks for joining us, Professor.
6: Thank you for the invitation.
5: Professor, this is President Noboa's first day visit to China and his second visit to the country since attending the Summer Davos Forum last June. Why has this young president been making China such a priority?
6: Well, yes, this visit shows the importance President of Ecuador attaches to China. I think it is a shared outcome of the increasingly close bilateral relations between the two countries. First, this year marks the 10th anniversary of the establishment of the China-Ecuador Comprehensive Strategic Partnership, and the president's visit is aimed at consolidating the political mutual trust. Second, the economic and trade cooperation is one of the core topics of this visit. We know that China has remained Ecuador's second largest trading partner for many years. And the China-Ecuador Free Trade Agreement, which officially took effect in 2024, is opening up broader access to the Chinese market for Ecuador products such as bananas and shrimp. And Ecuador hopes to attract more Chinese investment in traditional sectors such as energy, mining, and infrastructure, while also exploring cooperation in some emerging fields such as new energy and AI.
5: Mm-hmm. Then to dive into China-Ecuador cooperation, Noboa's visit to China this time lasts 8 days. Why this trip is so extensive? What does this itinerary tell us about Ecuador's priority in its relationship with China?
6: Well, I think there are several factors. First, this is the first full state visit of Noboa since taking office, and it's under the background of the 10th anniversary of the China-Ecuador Comprehensive Strategic Partnership. So beyond summit meetings in Beijing, he needs sufficient time for mutual level official engagement with different Chinese institutions to review past cooperation and set the bilateral agenda for the next decade. And Noboa leads a large inter-ministerial and business delegation to China. They need several days for business forums, roundtables, corporate site visits, and negotiations on market access, trade frictions, and investment projects, rather than relying merely on high-level speeches. So they need 8 days for their visit.
5: As you said, China and Ecuador are marking the 10th anniversary of their comprehensive strategic partnership this year. So when you're assessing the relationship today, has it remained stable despite Ecuador's domestic political shift and its closer security ties with Washington?
6: Well, I think the bilateral relationship between China and Ecuador has proven remarkably resilient. It has weathered the ideological turnover in Ecuador and its growing security cooperation with Washington, while we also have seen some frictions, but the overall relation has been very resilient. And over the 10 years, the bilateral partnership has delivered also many tangible structural achievements. The two sides established the high-level communication mechanism and signed the Belt and Road Memorandum of Understanding. And Ecuador became the first Latin American member of the Asian Infrastructure Investment Bank. And in 2024, the China-Ecuador Free Trade Agreement entered into force, and it has become the new engine of the bilateral ties. Although Noboa faces some pressure from the U.S., he still paid his visit to China, demonstrating his commitment to strategic autonomy as well as a pragmatic, balanced, and diversified foreign policy.
5: Mm-hmm. Trade appears to be one of the biggest priorities of this visit. Reports show Ecuador wants to expand its exports to China, especially agricultural and seafood products, while also attracting more Chinese investment in energy, mining, and infrastructure. What does Ecuador need from China at this stage?

0: AI, digital economy, and green economy. And during the visit, Novoa is expected to visit several high-tech enterprises and may sign cooperation agreements with China. Third, they want to attract more Chinese investment in some sectors such as energy and mining, and also some infrastructure projects.
1: Professor, earlier you mentioned Ecuador's approach to strategic autonomy. There's also a clear geopolitical dimension because the United States has been pushing for greater influence in Latin America and encouraging countries in the region to reduce their dependence on China. So, how do you assess Noboa's decision to make China the first stop on this Asian trip?
0: Well, I think this decision shows that whether the country is governed by left-wing or right-wing, Ecuador consistently attaches great importance to developing friendly relations with China. And this visit shows that the bilateral ties have withstood tests posed by the shifts in Ecuador's domestic political landscape, as well as pressure from the US. And it is of great significance that Latin American countries uphold their national development interests and pursue diversified diplomatic relations with other countries. And this helps break the control of hegemonism from the US in this region.
1: Some analysis argue that Latin America's political right turn could complicate relations with China, but we are seeing right-wing governments such as Ecuador and Argentina continue to deepen economic and financial ties with China. So, how do you assess this argument, and what's driving the deepening cooperation between Latin America and China despite the so-called theory of ideology-driven foreign policy?
0: Well, yeah, this phenomenon is very interesting. We can see that some right-wing governments in Latin America, such as Argentina, Salvador, and Ecuador, they have close ties with Trump and have participated in some economic and security mechanism launched by the US. And in some isolated cases, this has created frictions for some Chinese-backed projects in Latin America. But for many Latin American countries, I think their relations with China have been very stable. And I think a structural economic complementary creates durable mutual interests between China and the Latin American countries. Because we know Latin America supplies raw materials, agricultural products, and mineral products, while China offers capital, manufactured goods, and renewable technology and digital economy solutions. And right-wing governments, they face problems such as high inflation, currency volatility, fiscal strain, and weak export performance. They need overseas market for their exports as well as foreign capital for energy mining and infrastructure. And China provides a huge consumer market for their goods and also can provide investment and financing without political conditions. So for them, China is a very reliable partner of cooperation.
1: Professor, many people believe another reason is that US policies have become increasingly unreliable, prompting countries, especially its allies, to seek out more constructive and dependable partners. Do you agree with this argument?
0: Well, yeah, I agree with you because we know that Trump's policy is very unpredictable and he is now using some tariff tools to develop the domestic manufacturer sectors. So some Latin American countries, they also face the problem in these fields in the commercial relations with the US. For them, China is a very reliable partner and is predictable. And also China supports the free trade. This means that they have the consensus in developing the commercial cooperation between each other. So, in this sense, I think Latin America and China have a lot of room to cooperate.
1: Thanks, Professor, for your analysis. That was Professor Cao Ting, Director of the Center for Latin American Studies of Fudan University.

0: University. This is World Today. We'll be back.
1: Hello, I am Dr. Digby James Wren, a political analyst and international relations scholar specializing in China area studies. World Today offers unmatched in-depth perspectives on China's politics, economics, business, technology, and society. World Today's team of reporters and contributors provides valuable information from all of the world's major economies. I hope you can join me on World Today for the very best insights and news from China, on China, and help to build a better understanding of China's role in the world today.
0: Welcome back to World Today. The Macau Special Administrative Region Government has unveiled its new five-year plan, charting the next phase of the city's economic and social development. The 2026 to 2030 plan outlines eight key development goals, including fully implementing national security guidelines and advancing the high-quality development of the Hengqin Cooperation Zone. Other priorities include improving residents' well-being and making further progress toward building a greener and smarter Macau. So for more on this, let's have Dr. Zhou Mi, Senior Research Fellow with the Chinese Academy of International Trade and Economic Cooperation. Thanks for joining us, Dr. Zhou.
2: Thanks for having me.
0: Dr. Zhou, the Macau government has just unveiled its next five-year plan, setting out eight major development goals. So to start with, how would you assess this plan and what do you see as its most important policy signal?
2: Well, this is the third five-year plan of Macau. I think that Macau is a very important part of China. So it's an important place for innovation and also trying to manage its own ways of businesses. So the five-year plan is a kind of a very important mechanism and also the experiences of China. We have launched the 15th five-year plans this year. So I think that's the third five-year plans of Macau. It's really our kind of a matching working plans for Macau and the mainland China. So I think that is really our important thing, because we need to give some signal to the market that what we need to go. So if you're looking at the signals of Macau for the five-year plans, it also are trying to abide by the principles like becoming smarter, becoming greener, and also have a better position to improve the living standards or welfare of the residents there. So I think that is really are very interesting, and I would say that is also complementary cooperation with the mainland.
0: Mm-hmm. We know Macau's economy has traditionally relied heavily on the gaming industry, but this new plan puts a strong focus on diversifying the economy through the 1+4 strategy, with a goal of raising the share of non-gaming industries to around 60% of GDP by 2030. How realistic and significant is this target, and which sectors could become Macau's next major growth engines?
2: Well, it's true that Macau is famous for its gaming industry. I think that is not just because they really want to have that. That is because of the history, because of, you know, those backgrounds in those days that Macau is benefited from these gaming industries. So I think that is also very professional, because it's not only in Macau that they have the gaming industry, but also many countries you can find this kind of a special industry. But It is not allowed in China. So I would say that this signal of trying to diversify its economy is really are important practices or directions for Macau to go. Well, as for Macau's people, I think that it is also important for them to improve their skills in many other sectors or different kind of regions, instead of just putting everything in the gaming industry. Well, Macau is very famous for its delicious food, and also have attracted so many tourists from all around the world. So I think that they still want to improve their development sustainability, but instead of trying to develop the heavy manufacturing, they want to do more about the soft industries, the services, and also some of these very important innovation-driven industries. Macau is also good for its education. So I think that all this 1+4 strategy is not just trying to diminish or trying to destroy the advantages of Macau, but just trying to give them more support or kind of new engines and have a better balanced development. So in this regard, I think that for the next 5 years, we will say that Macau is able to provide more opportunities and trying to give many new attractiveness to the people who come into this place.
0: Mm-hmm. Insightful. The plan also puts a lot of emphasis on people's livelihoods, education, technology, talent, and urban renewal. For ordinary Macau residents, what changes are they most likely to feel in their daily lives over the next 5 years?
2: I went to Macau last year, so I visited that city, and I also found that a lot of places are under renovation. Mm-hmm. So, I mean, that kind of practices is not trying to change the historic site of those places, but trying to put that as original, trying to protect those historic sites. Well, at the same time, they are expanding their land and trying to link the different parts of Macau into one. So this is not so easy, but I would say that is definitely well giving the residents of Macau more choices and more facilitation if they want to enjoy the better life, the modern life. So I think that all these measurements for this 5-year plan is trying to support the Macau residents to have a better abilities to access to the technology and also enjoy the development of the mainland and the rest of the world. So I would say that will also introduce many of new enterprises and the financial institutions or other education practitioners. They can go there to have a better core development with the local people and the local businesses.
0: The plan also identifies advancing the high-quality development of the Hengqin Cooperation Zone as key priorities. Why is Hengqin so important to Macau's economic diversification? What problems can Hengqin help Macau solve?
2: Well, I was involved in the first draft of Hengqin development plan, so I know that Hengqin is very important. I think the most important thing is that Hengqin is very near to Macau. So they are having very adjacent neighboring locations that have given them more opportunities and better accessibilities to communicate with each other. And Macau, University of Macau has already established a new campus in Hengqin, which is an important thing for them to improve or increase their students of every year. So that also provides them with better place for new laboratories and dormitories or classrooms. So the most important challenge for Macau is they do not have enough land. When they're trying to acquire some land from the ocean, I think that is not so easy compared with the past because we are taking too much attention about the protection of the environment. So we want to give Macau more space. And on the other hand, I think that Macau is also having the privileges or better position in the decision process of Hengqin's development. So we have established a mechanism to involve the government of Zhuhai and Macau and even Guangdong together to discuss about how would they plan the use of the land and the industry's development in Hengqin. So I think this is a really good opportunity. And I would say that Hengqin is also trying to address the challenges of like the people's movement from one part to another, and also something to do with the clearance of the goods. So they can do better.
0: Mm-hmm. Dr. Zhou, looking at Macau's development and its new 5-year plan, and also Hong Kong's rise to the world's leading IPO fundraising hub with support from the mainland's AI and high-tech growth, what does this tell us about the strength of the one country, two systems, and how well it has worked in practice with Macau and Hong Kong, finding new ways to connect with the mainland economy while maintaining their own strengths?
2: Well, both of these examples are really successful in my understanding because they are not just trying to do the same thing, like to follow the same path of the development on the certain sectors. They are trying to make the better use of their advantages. Like, in Hong Kong, they are using the financial, free list and also the free flow of the goods and the people. Well, Macau is really good at science and development and also education. So both cities and also the regions are really trying to benefit from that. We gave them some time for adaption to the new situation. So they keep their own path of development while to transfer with a very stable pace. So both the cases are really showing that one country, two systems is not just a plan. It is a really workable and enforceable. So they have given the world many hints that if we are trying to deal with the problems like from the different history, we need to think carefully about what we can do. So I think that the connections between Hong Kong, Macau, and the mainland are not just based on the people's words. They're really based on some real mechanism, like the deeper, relations between the mainland and Macau and Hong Kong are better established to give a better market access for the peoples, especially the professionals from these two parts. So in the future, I hope that we can do more to have a better coordinations and also trying to aim at the same target, like for the green development with more intelligence or some of the technology support. And the future is very good, and we hope that it is also giving the mainland Chinese enterprises more opportunities to be listed in Hong Kong, and they can also benefit from the inflow of the capitals from other parts of the world.
0: Thank you very much, Dr. Zhou Mi, for those insightful analysis. That was Dr. Zhou Mi, Senior Research Fellow with the Chinese Academy of International Trade and Economic Cooperation. More to come, China recovers rocket stage on land for first time after earlier recovery at sea. World Robot Conference opens in Beijing, showcasing real-world uses. 29 U.S. states take Meta to court over allegations that Facebook and Instagram are hooking kids. 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We'll be back after a short break.

0: Welcome. I'm Ilaf Ellard, economics professor and member of the Data Science and AI Center at New York University, Shanghai. On the World Today program, you can find in-depth and impartial insight, as well as critical commentary on key trends in the Chinese economy, financial technology, business, and blockchain. 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
1: Hello, my name is Alessandro Golombievsky Teixeira. I'm a professor of public policy and management at Tsinghua University in Beijing. I am a great listener of the World Today. In my opinion, The World Today is one of the best China radio programs. In The World Today, we can get the best news and analysis in what is happening now in the world. 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
2: You've been listening to World Today with Mika Anna in Beijing. China has successfully launched the Juche 3 reusable carrier rocket, achieving the country's first ever rocket recovery on land. The rocket was launched on Wednesday at the Dongfeng Commercial Space Innovation Pilot Zone in northwest China. The land-based recovery of the rocket's first stage marks another major breakthrough in China's reusable rocket technology. It comes after the successful sea-based net recovery of Long March 10B's first stage in July. For more on this, my colleague Dou Hongyu spoke with Zhang Fan, Associate Professor of Astronomy at Beijing Normal University.
3: Professor Zhang, China has achieved its first ever land recovery of a rocket. How significant is this breakthrough for China's space program, as the country has now demonstrated both sea-based and land-based recovery of rocket stages?
4: Right. Very recently, the Chinese Long March 10B rocket had a successful recovery on the ocean using sort of a net capture method. And this time, Juche 3 went for leg-based sort of landing on land. So these two methods, they're alternatives and they complement each other. They're different considerations. When you have a barge at sea, it can be placed anywhere below the flight path of the rocket. So the rocket doesn't have

0: to fly all the way to a fixed spot, which means you don't need much fuel on the return trip. So you can put heavier loads onto those rockets. So that's the advantage of the net capture method. And for the land-based one, because it carries its own leg and the landing site can be close to whatever sort of recovery facility you have, it's much quicker. You don't need ships to sail out and back. It's a faster turnaround time. So if you're launching smaller payloads, but with a higher frequency, then the land-based one would probably be better. So there are different considerations for launching different kinds of payloads, essentially.
1: And what makes landing a rocket's first stage back on land so technically challenging?
0: So first thing is it has to fly back to its landing site spot. So that's a bit different from landing at the sea. Another thing is when you are landing at the sea, the ship can do a little bit of adjustment on the location. And also the net capture has a higher tolerance for sort of slight vibrations and everything. When you're landing on land using only your legs, then you can't really wobble that much, and you have to be really precise when you land at the end. So the control needs to be a bit more precise. And if you look at the video of the landing of Juche 3, it didn't even hover much. So it was a very smooth descent and landing. So the control actually worked quite well. Besides that, obviously, there are other difficulties shared between land and sea. Based sort of landing, you have to travel through the atmosphere with very few control surfaces. You have to traverse all sorts of speeds, Mach 5 times speed of sound, and then all the way to almost zero. So your system needs to be able to handle all sorts of different situations, and your rocket needs to fire again against really strong airstreams. So it's like lighting a lighter in hurricane wind, right? That's one thing that's difficult as well.
1: The previous Juche 3 mission reached orbit but failed to recover the first stage. So what did the team learn from that setback, and what made this attempt successful?
0: I don't think they released the full report on what exactly went wrong, but roughly what went wrong was at 3 kilometers above the ground, sort of the landing burn. So they turned the engine back on again to decelerate. So the burn was successful. The rocket actually fired. But the problem is there was an abnormal combustion. So something went wrong. My speculation is that at that stage, you know, there's very little fuel left in the tank. You know, the fuel can slosh around. And when you have multiple engines sort of all interfering with each other, causing all sorts of vibrations, and with the fuel also changing the vibration frequencies all the time, you could have all sorts of resonance causing mechanical problems. And this time what it did was they optimized the landing plan. So they changed the number of rockets that needs to be fired. They improved the performance of the rockets as well. So this time they didn't have the same problem.
1: Reusable rockets can potentially reduce the cost and turnaround time of space launches. So how much could this technology change China's commercial space industry?
0: So right, the first improvement would be reducing the cost. The first stage is 70-80% of the overall rocket cost, and then immediately reusing it, you know, if you want to reuse it 5 times, then each launch would be like a 20% of the original cost. So that's a right idea saving, and depending on how many times you can reuse it, you can substantially reduce the overall launching cost. And besides just the cost, there's also the cadence improvement you just mentioned. Because building a new rocket takes months. It's more of a handcrafted thing. It's not on the production line. But if you can reuse it, you just need to... So the turnaround time of just examining and repair it will be like a couple of weeks. So you can launch things into space at cheaper prices far more frequently. So you can put a lot of stuff up there quickly. And that will be important if you want to build substantial infrastructure for things like telecommunications or space internet, to build solar farms up there, or even put data centers up there, doing manufacturing up there. So there's a whole low Earth orbit sort of future economy possibly that can grow out of this. And the way to get there, first, you need a reusable rocket, and China has two types now.
1: And maybe a follow-up question for this, Professor John. Since we can recover the first stage on land, how far are we from the mature commercialization of the space industry?
0: Right. So the next step they need to do is to relaunch this recovered rockets to demonstrate that it can actually the economic computation. It's roughly if you can reuse 10 times, then it makes economic sense to use the reusable rockets with the extra sort of the design costs and everything. So I think towards the end of the year, Landspace is planning to relaunch this particular recovered first stage. So that would be the immediate next thing.
1: And how does China's progress in reusable rockets compare with the leading players in the global space industry?
0: One particular company, obviously, you know which one, remains by far the most advanced. So they got in the game earlier. They were the trailblazers. They tried out the dangerous things that may or may not work. So they stuck their neck out, and that's why the followers didn't have to try all the problems that cause all sorts of blow-ups. And they have been able to reuse their rockets more than 30 times, and China has only done the recovery stage, so still behind. However, China is trying something that the competitors haven't been doing. For example, the net recovery on the ocean. And also, even this JUJU-3, it's using stainless steel body, which is a lot cheaper, and using missing oxygen engines. So these are the technology used for the competitor's next generation rocket. So JUJU-3 is actually kind of in between the older generation that they've done really well, and the next generation they're still developing. And its success actually gives data points telling the competitor as well, and competition is good in this sense, that this radical designs actually does make sense and it can be made to work. So hopefully it will be a really good competition where people sort of nudge each other on and make things go that bit faster.
2: That was Zhang Fan, Associate Professor of Astronomy at Beijing Normal University, speaking with Dou Hongyu. This is World Today. We'll be back.
3: Welcome. I'm Elaf Ellard, economics professor and member of the Data Science and AI Center at New York University, Shanghai. 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
2: This is World Today. The 2026 World Robot Conference has opened in Beijing, bringing together more than 300 exhibitors and over 2,000 exhibits. From humanoid robots to robot chefs serving meals, the industry is increasingly moving beyond what a robot can do to what they can actually deliver in real-world settings and at a scale. China's robotics industry saw revenue of near 170 billion yuan, or about $20 billion in the first half of this year. So, how close are robots to becoming a normal part of industrial production and everyday life? And where does China stand in the global race to develop a humanoid robot? My colleague Zhao Yang spoke with Yan Liang, professor of economics at Willamette University.
4: Professor Yan Liang, thank you very much for joining us. The World Robot Conference has grown enormously since 2015. So, what does the scale of this year's event tell us about how quickly China's robotics industry has developed?
5: Right. So when you recall the first World Robot Conference in 2015, China only had a handful of robot makers. And also, China is very import dependent. It basically imports more than 90% of the core components for the humanoid robots. But in just 11 years, now China is one of the world's most competitive hubs for robotics and one of the largest manufacturers for humanoid robots. So over this period, we saw the conference's offline attendance has grown from 50,000 to 271,000. And then online participants have shot up to 52 million from a 65,000 attendance. So based on these stats, I think, again, it showcased China's humanoid robots industry has really grew really rapidly this explosive growth. Right now, China accounts for over 90% of the global shipments and more than 330 models in China. So again, it shows it's a very vibrant industry and it's grow in a really explosive way and will continue to really lead the way in producing and also in terms of research and development

0: of the human robots.
1: As you mentioned, China accounted for more than 90% of global humanoid robots shipments in the first half of this year. So, what explains such a big rise in just a few years?
0: Well, I think China's really advantages lie in its really complete the food chain, supply chain ecosystem. So from, materials to basic models to the mass production, and to right now, I think a lot of advanced in terms of softwares, in terms of hard materials components, and also making all these autonomous operations. I think that really shows China's AI model is a very advanced in terms of its in terms of its capabilities. But more importantly, I think the massive production scale that is able to very quickly reduce the price of humanoid robots to a very competitive level. I think that is also really important because to be able to really put these robots from laboratories into the actual world uses, you really need to have the kinds of low cost and high quality of these robots. And so I think that is really where China has a lot of advantages in not only developing these robots, but also in terms of mass production and have various user scenarios, user case scenarios that really push forward the industrial developments.
1: And how close are we to seeing humanoid robots become a normal part of industrial production and people's everyday life?
0: I think we're quite close to it. I think we still have various obstacles. For one, I think in terms of the technical difficulties, is still the autonomous operation of these robots. I think these robots work very well when it comes to having, pre-programmed codes to put in very specific user case scenario. But to be able to really perform in various scenarios in real time and to be able to overcome various, real world obstacles, I think there is still way to go to be able to improve, the algorithms, the software, and also in terms of the hardware. But I think again, China is really moving fast in this area in enhance the autonomous operations of these humanoid robots. So they're not only, be able to functional in very specific scenarios, but they're able to have the end-to-end learning very quickly in the real time. So I think that is still really the path where how to continue to upgrade the autonomous operation of these robots and have this hardware to support the various functionalities.
1: And China has a huge number of real-world application scenarios. So, how does deploying robots at scale in factories, logistics, healthcare help Chinese companies improve their technology faster?
0: Well, I think this is really important to be able to have all these user scenarios to provide both the demand for the mass production, but also provides the natural, I would say, the natural laboratories for these robots to improve their operations and functionalities. So, take healthcare as example. I think that with these robots being able to, put in this remote work and also in areas where there's very lacking, medical facilities, I think these humanoid robots can really help to boost the healthcare industry's productivity and also in terms of the accessibilities of healthcare system. In turn, I think, this large demand from the healthcare system will really boost the production and research of these humanoid robots. Because after all, companies, robotics, startups, they need to monetize, they need to commercialize the uses of their robots. So having the demand from, say, the healthcare sector or the education sector, it really helped to provide, the revenues, the profits that are needed to continue to, invest in the robot developments. And on the other hand, I think with the, increasing the various demand, it also incentivize and prompt the robotics companies to continue to renovate, to innovate, to come up with the robots that are able to be, widely used in healthcare, education, delivery, manufacturing, and so on and so forth. And eventually, I think the need is to be able to provide the kinds of a generalized uses of robots instead of, having one design of robot that is specialized in one specific, user cases. So of course, this is easier said than done. But again, with the improvements in the autonomy of these robots, where they can really learn to adapt to, the real world scenarios in the real time, then I think, you will be able to really scale up the user scenarios and the size of the market. So I think that's where, many companies are making efforts to improve the autonomy of these AI embodied robots.
1: And where does China currently stand in the global race for humanoid robots development?
0: Right. Well, I think compared to the Western, for example, the United States, I think China's research and development is really catching up. There are still places where China's still lagging, for example, to have the kinds of very high-end, cutting-edge AI chips to again improve the functionality and autonomy of these humanoid robots, because these humanoid robots really relied AI as their brain to be able to function in an autonomous way. So in terms of high-end chips, China still has a way to catch up. But that said, I think China has made a lot of progress, especially, given the kind of external restrictions and pressure. China is really trying to mobilize domestic resources to indigenize innovations to be able to use domestic substitutes for some of the, restricted import components. And I think in addition to, these robots, they are in terms of, their quality, their functionality, they're still in the leading sort of rank. But I think more importantly is China, again, is able to use its very solid industrial base to quickly, turn these robots from still from prototypes into larger amounts of production and lower the price in the same time. So I think this is very, very much, China's advantages. It may not have the best robots in the world, but it has very good quality of the robots, and to be able to very quickly bring up the scale and lower the price, and to be able to commercialize it in many user scenarios. So I think that is really where China's advantages are.
1: That was Yan Liang, professor of economics at Willamette University. This is Road Today. Stay tuned.
0: Hello, I'm Yan Liang, Kramer Chair Professor of Economics at Willamette University. In a rapidly changing world, staying informed has never been more important. World Today delivers sharp analysis, global perspectives, and the stories behind the headlines. 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World Today, bringing the world closer.
1: Let's move to the United States. A landmark federal trial began in Oakland, California, as bipartisan coalition of 29 states takes the tech giant Meta to court over allegations that he intentionally designed Facebook and Instagram to addict children and teenagers. Four lead states, California, Colorado, Kentucky, and New Jersey, accused Meta of designing Facebook and Instagram to hook young users, fueling anxiety, depression, and even suicide, and misleading consumers about the platform's safety. All 29 states accused Meta of violating federal law by improperly collecting and using children's personal data. So for more on this, let's have Andy Mock, author of the book, The Innovation Machine, How China Creates and Adopts Technology Through Governance, and a professor at Beijing Foreign Studies University. Thanks for joining us, Professor.
2: Absolutely. My pleasure as always.
1: Professor, this is being described as one of the most significant legal challenges yet to big tech over youth mental health. What exactly are the 29 states trying to prove in this case? And what evidence do they have that Meta deliberately designed Facebook and Instagram to be addictive to children?
2: Sure. Well, this really isn't just a dispute over screen time. If we look at it from an institutional and governance perspective, this is really about how corporate architecture is intentionally designed to extract human attention. So it's really not just about kids spending too much time on their smartphones. It's about behavioral engineering at scale. Internal documents demonstrate that Meta mapped out the psychological vulnerabilities of young people and used that to prioritize engagement metrics over human well-being, because that's what their monetization model depends on.
3: Professor Meta argues that there is no proven

0: a causal link between social media use and mental health problems among teenagers. How strong is this scientific evidence on this question? And how difficult will it be for the states to establish that link in court?
1: Yeah, that's a really great question. And I think this is at the crux of Meta's defense, because what they're really saying is correlation is not necessarily causality, meaning that just because we see psychological harm to young people and they happen to use Facebook or Instagram a lot, that's saying this is Meta's causing this. And Meta's saying, look, you can't really prove that defense works or not. I think we'll ultimately depend on whether society or the legal system, representing society, says, look, better safe than sorry, right? Because, you know, it's seen that if the damage to young people is so great, even though you cannot conclusively prove causality like one can do with cigarettes, right? That cigarettes are shown to cause certain respiratory diseases. You can't do that. It's still in the interest of society to have some sort of limitations on Meta's products, and perhaps the social media products of other companies as well.
0: Mm-hmm. As we discussed, one particularly serious allegation is that Meta knew about potential harms to young users, but continued with the same product design. So if internal research shows that the company was aware of these risks, how damaging could that be to Meta and its platforms like Facebook and Instagram?
1: Well, you know, it certainly would be much, much worse, because the courts and the public, I think, have a much harsher reaction to companies that deliberately continue to chase profits while knowing it creates significant harm to their customers. So we can also look at tobacco, a so-called big tobacco in the U.S. as an example. And they, of course, did suffer some significant setbacks. But at the same time, if you roll forward to today, they're still around and still pretty profitable. So, if there's a range of potential outcomes, you know, one is that this could put Meta out of business. Another could be, you know, this will be a short-term disruption to their business. They will adapt and continue to be, of course, it's the big middle, right, that everyone's waiting to see what actually will happen.
0: The case also involves the alleged collection and use of children's personal data. How significant is this part of the lawsuit, and does it raise a broader question about whether the current U.S. privacy protections for children are simply outdated?
1: No, I think that's absolutely right. I think what this case shows, is the systematic obsolescence of American regulatory frameworks. And I think it just shows, you know, again, how deeply outdated U.S. tech governance is. And, you know, trying to police modern AI-driven architecture with federal statute that was enacted back in 1998. And, you know, this regulatory vacuum is precisely why state attorneys general are using Tor. But I think also more generally, what this shows is a very profound philosophical difference, because we look at, you know, the two big countries that offer these kind of massive social media platforms. There's the U.S., there's China. And philosophically, you know, China's approach is to be proactive and preemptive, meaning let's do our research, look at this systematically to say where could be the dangers, and let's implement policy before we actually see the damage. Whereas the U.S. is much more reactive, where it's let the market do whatever it wants. And when things get bad enough, when enough people are hurt, then, you know, they'll take legal action. You know, so I think it's a very, very different way of doing things. And this is also, I think this case also highlights that systemic difference as well as, you know, the state of these American privacy regulations, too.
0: Mm-hmm. Professor, one last question briefly, because Meta says he has already introduced stronger protections for teenage users. But the bigger question is, if platforms make more money the longer children stay online, can self-regulation ever really work?
1: Yeah, that's a really difficult question. So, I think of Charlie Munger, who was Warren Buffett's partner at Berkshire Hathaway.

0: And he's famous for saying, show me the incentives and I'll show you the results. So, if companies are rewarded for their share price, it really seems quite difficult for them to take actions that would actually undermine those objectives. But again, never say never, but I think human behavior tells us that, that would be very difficult.
1: Thank you very much for those insightful analysis. That was Andy Mock, author of the book, The Innovation Machine: How China Creates and Adopts Technology Through Governance, and a professor at Beijing Foreign Studies University. That's all the time for this edition of World Today. To listen to this episode again or to catch up on previous episodes, you can download our podcast by searching World Today. I'm Guiana in Beijing. Thank you so much for listening. Bye for now.

0: A poem for the Tibetan antelope, the gentle spirit of the Qinghai Sizong Plateau, spoken by voices from across the world. Every spring, female antelopes migrate hundreds of miles to Zhuonai Lake to give birth, as we build gentle passages for their journey.
1: Hello, little Tibetan antelope. Eyes opening to the light for the very first time.
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3: 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But have no fear. The way home is right there, waiting for you.
4: From the snows of Kunlun to the winds of Tangula, the wilderness will teach me to be strong.
5: But the call of life itself never ceases.
6: A train runs toward the horizon. A road stretches through the wilderness.
7: The bridge that soars through the clouds is no barrier across the land, but a gateway to where I truly belong.
8: Tibetan antelope's hoofprints loosen the soil, letting snow melt sink into the earth.
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12: 您现在收听的是中国国际广播电台。
13: Now the news. I'm Tian Lu. This year's World Robot Conference in Beijing has brought together more than 300 exhibitors, a 69% increase from last year, across four pavilions that cover robotics applications in manufacturing, healthcare, retail, and emergency rescue. The event also launches a global program to lend mass-produced products to innovation teams for free and opens a robot consumer street for visitors to enjoy interactive experiences. Companies are taking very different approaches to what the robots of the future should look like.
14: We want to combine a general-purpose AI brain with biomimetic dexterous hands to create a truly general-purpose form of productivity. The goal is not task-specific robots, but truly general-purpose productivity.
15: We're not going to make humanoids because everybody else is making humanoids. We're looking at the customer needs, we're looking at the market. So whatever that creates value for our customers, we'll develop it. And that's why we are developing this custom-made model specifically serving the needs of hotel clients.
13: Chinese company Unitree Robotics closed its opening day on Shanghai's Star Market at 845 yuan per share after peaking at 1,100 yuan in earlier sessions. Shares soared 629% in early trading on Wednesday. The robot maker raised nearly 6.1 billion yuan, or about $905 million, in its initial public offering. The company is the first publicly traded humanoid robot maker on the Chinese mainland. China's humanitarian aid has arrived in Colombia, delivering emergency supplies for earthquake victims. The cargo landed in Bogota and will be transported southwest of the capital to hard-hit Cali. Michelle Baguet has more.
16: Generators, mobile water purification vehicles, and disinfection equipment were packed alongside solar-powered lights, tents, and blankets. A UN report says the quake affected 135,000 people and destroyed 13,000 homes. Families remain in tents and temporary shelters. For those families, Chinese generators will get the lights back on after dark. Water purifiers will provide clean drinking water. Tents will give shelter to the homeless.
13: German authorities say police in Croatia have arrested a second suspect in connection with the 2022 sabotage of the Nord Stream gas pipelines. Prosecutors allege that the Ukrainian national belonged to a team that used a rented sailing yacht to plant explosives on pipelines in the Baltic Sea. The first Ukrainian suspect was arrested in Italy before being indicted by German prosecutors. U.S. media citing officials say President Donald Trump has instructed envoys to halt conversations with Iran. The White House is reportedly shifting to a pressure-focused approach on Iran rather than resorting to further strikes. U.S. Treasury Secretary Scott Bessent said his department has targeted Iranian bank accounts, crypto wallets, and assets around the world. Washington and Tehran remain at odds over the Strait of Hormuz and the terms for ending the conflict. The Iranian parliament speaker says the waterway will not open unless the U.S. fulfills its commitments under the Memorandum of Understanding. South Korea says Seoul received no notice of the military drill cuts with the United States, and the Foreign Minister Cho Hun learned of the development from President Donald Trump's social media. South Korea's Joint Chiefs of Staff said the exercise will end on Friday, 6 days earlier than scheduled. Trump said he instructed the Pentagon to scale back Uchi Freedom Shield significantly. The number of Ebola cases in the Democratic Republic of the Congo has crossed the 5,000 mark as the World Health Organization says the outbreak has become the fastest spreading ever. The Bundibugyo virus has caused more than 2,300 deaths with a case fatality rate of nearly 50%. The Africa CDC said the current epidemic is killing roughly one person every 30 minutes. Two vaccines designed specifically against Bundibugyo have entered human trials, and a WHO-sponsored program is evaluating the antiviral drug Remdesivir. And that's the news. I'm Tianlu.
17: What role is China playing in the developing world?
18: Welcome to The Bridge, enlightening conversations on world cultures, life, and everything in between. Hey everyone, this is Jason Smith, host of The Bridge podcast from sunny California. If you like the show, don't forget to subscribe. We love The Bridge.
17: Hey everyone, my name is Jason Smith, originally from sunny California, now living in beautiful Beijing. Today's guest, Hussein Askri, is a Swedish-Iraqi economist, author. Raised in Iraq, he analyzes global development through the lens of the Belt and Road Initiative, BRICS cooperation, and the physical economy. He has just co-authored a new book, Extending the New Silk Road to West Asia and Africa. Welcome back to The Bridge to China, Hussein.
19: Thank you, Jason. It's my pleasure to join you, and I really appreciate all the work you are doing because you show many different aspects of China's policy, but also about China itself, how it is, how it's evolving, how it's developing. So it's a great pleasure to follow your program.
17: Well, I mean, it's a pleasure to have you on, sir. Every time I turn on Facebook or Twitter or I go into a Chinese media or read the Global Times, I see your name and popping up everywhere. You're always writing a new article, being interviewed by a new host. It's an amazing privilege to have you back on the show. Let's talk about your book, which I have a digital copy here, Extending the New Silk Road to West Asia and Africa. I just wanted to ask you about the land bridge, which would connect Asia to North America. I think that is what people, when they open the book and they look at the first graphs and pictures, that's one of the really big things that pops out. Could you tell us a little bit about this vision for an integrated global economy?
19: Yes, sure. The book, which is I co-author with my friend Jason Ross, another American. This is the second edition. The first edition we published in 2017, and the Belt and Road Initiative was still at the beginning, evolution, so to speak. But we wanted to put out a conceptual blueprint for the level of development that is necessary, but also the conceptual, economic, scientific, financial, and different aspects that should be incorporated for the development of West Asia and Africa. You know, West Asia is what people know as Middle East. And we should talk about that because this is the hot spot right now. It follows a work in the process of working with American economist Lyndon LaRouche to develop a new concept following the fall of the Berlin Wall and the integration of East and West. And that became the Eurasian land bridge concept, which to connect West Asia with East, with Russia, East Europe, and China and Asia in what one can call a Eurasian land bridge. It's a very interesting concept. I can explain a little bit during our discussion. But then, of course, there's the extension to Africa and to the Americas. So the idea was to extend the new Silk Road, not only in Eurasia and Africa, but all the way to America, because there is actually a very interesting connection to Alaska from Siberia and Russia across the Bering Strait, which is a short distance, like 100 kilometers, could be bridged by a tunnel. And we knew engineers and consultants in the United States, but also in Russia, and in the Russian Academy of Sciences, who were for this project to connect the Americas to Eurasia. What was recently published by the Russian negotiator with the United States, Dmitriev, he pulled out documents from the Kennedy Khrushchev dialogue during the Cuba missile crisis. And then there is this, the Peace Bridge project, which Kennedy was discussing with the Soviets to build a bridge between Alaska and Siberia in Russia in the middle of the Cold War. And this was actually very favored by Kennedy. Kennedy, as many people know, he was very much interested in peace in the world, but also economic cooperation. So this was published recently that there was such a plan during the Kennedy period. This idea goes back actually to the 1800s, where the governor of Alaska proposed that in 1880, I think, to connect Asia to the Americas through Alaska. So this is a fascinating aspect because, you know, we have this concept, which that's why I find it fascinating to work with Chinese scholars to look at the Chinese policy, because it syncs exactly with our idea of peace through economic development, that there will be no security, no peace in the world without economic cooperation and economic development. And this is very, very important for people to keep in mind.
17: I love that vision. You know, you and your co-author, Jason Ross, in your book, envision an economic renaissance through infrastructure and BRICS cooperation. In your assessment, in your vision, what role does China play in supporting developing countries?
19: Yeah, well, I think one thing I want to mention is I got your book, A World Beyond Poverty, and I really, really appreciate it. It's massive, but it's fantastic that you have done such an enormous work to show all the work China has been doing in cooperation with Global South nations to build infrastructure as well. But also you have a very nice conceptual introduction about why other models have not worked, like the World Bank, IMF, although you say this is a completely different book. I also appreciate that you mentioned me among your guests, people who have helped or inspired you. But I think it's very, very important that you mentioned the fact, and we elaborate on it in our book, there is a failed method of so-called economic development, which was spearheaded by the World Bank, IMF, followed by the United States and the European Union for many, many decades, if not intentionally, is to undermine African and global South development. It's a failed model. It's like you mentioned the Washington Consensus, which developed in the 1980s, which is a new liberal economic ideology. It's a religion, which says that the state should not be involved, only the market and the private interest should be involved in economic development. And that's why all these initiatives by the EU, by the G7, by the United States to replace the Belt and Road Initiative are failures, because there is no such a thing as the market will build the infrastructure. The infrastructure is a public good. It is not profitable in terms of money. If you want to do a business, it's not a good business to build railways, power plants, water management systems, schools and hospitals. It's not profitable because these are not meant to make money. These are meant to raise the living standard and productivity of society. And this is something which all these economists in the United States and Europe today don't understand. And this should be driven by state. Although the private sector

0: We are talking about modernization to build a modern economy, advanced economy where African individuals, children, and young people can contribute to the development of the whole world and the whole universe by giving them the tools of progress. And these tools are present Xi Jinping in the Forum for China-Africa Cooperation in Johannesburg 2015, which I cite in my book. I always repeat it. He said there are three bottlenecks of development, which is the lack of capital or credit, the lack of infrastructure, and the lack of skilled labor. So these three, if we can overcome them, he said, Africa can launch into a completely new modernized, and the idea of industrialization becomes also central. It's not only to overcome poverty, but how you build a productive, modernized society. And the Chinese have tried it. It worked in China, and it can work in every developing country if we fill these gaps. Of course, the education, healthcare, all these things are integrated into the idea of the infrastructure, because that's also infrastructure, but it's soft infrastructure. So these things are completely interrelated, but also there's a scientific foundation for this, but also there are historical precedents, surprisingly, coming from the United States, because the United States, in the greatest times of its development, which President Trump doesn't understand, America became great because they did what China is doing today. And the Americans were way ahead of China in bringing new concepts. I mean, it starts with Alexander Hamilton, the first American Treasury Secretary, who, if you read his own papers on the subject of manufacturers, on the subject of credit, I mean, this is very, very advanced, but also is very similar to what China is doing today. The greatest period of American economic development was after the Civil War, when already Abraham Lincoln and his advisor, Henry Carey, advised the idea of building large-scale infrastructure financed by state credit, by the greenbacks, like the transcontinental railway, because the transcontinental railway opened the whole land mass of the United States for development. This is the concept of the development corridor. This is the Eurasian land bridge. What you do is you build a corridor of development. The spine is either a river or a railway. And around that spine, you build industrial, agricultural, and urban centers. This we can see today in the best perfect way in the Yangtze River Belt. That's why President Xi Jinping talks about the economic belt. We have the Greater Bay Delta in Guangdong. You know, you have a river, you have railways, you have satellite cities around it, where you use the infrastructure to bring technology and bring productivity to whole societies. So this was the idea. The United States did that in the, you know, the 1860s, 1870s. Franklin D. Roosevelt did that with the New Deal. And also one of the other period of American greatness was during President Kennedy's space program, where it brought completely new technological progress to the American economy. So these things are not, you know, new, but these are not known to the people. So we bring that scientific historical precedent to show that this has worked in the US, it worked in Europe. We also take example of that. It worked in China, and it can also work in Africa and West Asia or the Middle East. So we have, our book is not like a catalog of projects. Yours gives a fantastic picture of all the projects being built. What we are discussing is what has not been built yet, but also what is the scientific basis for this development that was going to take place. Oh, yeah.
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2: Well, even though your book is not a catalog, like mine is a compendium, it's like a dictionary or an encyclopedia of projects, your book is, it does stress vision, but it does include projects. So I was hoping you could, you know, point out some standout BRI project in Africa or West Asia that embodies this concept of a world land bridge, or embodies the concept of development that is transnational, that takes place between different countries.
0: We look at the whole continent of Africa, we look at all West Asia or the Middle East as one economic unit. Africa is perfect because it's like a one continental body with similar characteristics of the different parts. But for example, you know, how to integrate the African nations together. We have an African free trade area, but there are no roads or railways among the African countries, not even airlines, flying among Africa.

African countries. If you want to fly from Ethiopia to Nigeria, you have to fly to Europe. And then from Europe, you fly back to Nigeria because there are no direct lines inside Africa. Ethiopia is now revolutionizing that by creating airline connections. So this is one of the big shortcomings in the African integration process. But we have, for example, the Trans-African Road and Railway System we are advocating to integrate all African nations, because one of the big problems in Africa today is you have like 85% of Africa's trade is not with African countries. African nations trade 85% with outside Africa rather than with African countries. Like Sudan and Egypt, who are neighbors, the bilateral trade between Sudan and Egypt, it was 1.5% of their trade with the world. So this is insane. So you need to integrate the infrastructure of the African nations. 2014, this was one of the inspirations for my starting this project to write this book, is the Chinese Premier Li Keqiang visited Africa. He did a tour in Africa, and he proposed to help build the Trans-African Railway System network. There is an African plan to build highways among the African nations, but railways are more efficient. You cannot have trucks traveling from Egypt to South Africa. It's not very economically efficient. You need railways. But with the railways, of course, you can have highways for the shorter distances. We have power. One of the biggest problems in Africa is to have enough electricity and power for the population, not only to give the half of the population who have no access to electricity today, but also to make sure that there is so much electricity in Africa that you can start an industrialization process. So we have a mix of projects, like hydropower is not utilized to its potential. So we use the Grand Inga Dam in the Congo River as one of the major ideas that should be built immediately, because the whole Congo River has 100,000 megawatt power for the whole river, but only the Grand Inga can produce around 40,000 megawatts. That's twice as much as the largest dam in the world, which is the Three Gorges Dam in China. So this has been impeded. Even the World Bank worked against it. The EU don't want to support it. Only China wants to support building it. Now there are new efforts. South Africa and others are pushing this. So you need to utilize the full hydropower potential of Africa. Nuclear power. We are not very strong on solar and wind because that was, you know, at the time it was not economically sufficient, but it's useful in certain areas. But you need to use all these things. We are not against fossil fuels in Africa. Africa has coal, oil, and gas. Why should not they be using it when China, the United States, Europe are using coal, oil, and gas for their own development? So we differentiate ourselves from most other advocates of economic development, that we think that Africa should use its fossil fuels at this stage until we reach a stage where we can get rid of fossil fuels, because we don't believe oil and gas should be used to be burned. It should be used as industrial feedstock for higher value products like plastics. You have paints, you have all kinds of things you can do with oil and gas. Now, fertilizer, so on and so forth. So we are not for burning fossil fuels, but African nations have equal right to use the fossil fuels for their development now, as the United States, Europe, and China has done over centuries. This is one area. The other area where we propose project is water. Africa has two problems. You have areas where you have lack of water, like in North Africa, in the Saharan, the Sahel region. We call it physical scarcity of water. It doesn't rain so much. Then you have in sub-Saharan Africa so much rain and water that people are drowning in it, and it's not useful even for drinking. It's like poison. If you drink from the rivers of Africa, you might die because there are parasites. So there is a what we call economic scarcity, because there's abundant amounts of water, but they are not managed in a way, because of the lack of infrastructure, to be useful. We can combine these two areas where there's scarcity of water with areas where there's abundance of water by building infrastructure. So one of the major flagship projects we are proposing for this is to build what we call the Transacqua Canal. It was an Italian engineering company proposed this already in the 70s, to build a water canal stretching from the eastern tributaries

0: of the Congo River, it would be like 2,000 kilometer long canal going from south to north. It's 100 meter wide, so it could be used for navigation. But then the water will flow, and you take just 5% of the Congo River water, not more. And you divert that water to the Lake Chad Basin through the Central African Republic and Chad. To the Lake Chad has been shrinking for decades. So by diverting the water, you can both generate hydropower as it goes down the Chari River to the Central African Republic and to Chad, but also you bring enormous amounts of water to the desert areas around Lake Chad for agricultural development. So this is one of the big projects we are talking about. So we are for mega projects. We talk about nuclear power development as a necessity for Africa. And so far, only China and Russia has shown interest. We are also talking about the space programs for African nations. So we are advocates of mega projects. I write in my introduction a criticism of the small and beautiful concept. And some people are trying to push China to give up building mega projects and focus on small and beautiful projects. This is a trick which was invented in the 70s by people around, you know, the British economist Fisher. He has a book called Small and Beautiful, is that humanity should move away from large-scale industrial development because of the environment, which is a false pretense, to smaller things. But Africa should not follow the footsteps of the United States and Europe for industrialization. And it has a slightly racist idea that Africans don't need advanced technology. They should have appropriate technology, appropriate for the African level, because they're at a lower level. They should use lower level technology and not grow in numbers, because they consider population growth as a big problem for the world. And the greatest population growth happens in Africa, but also was going on in Asia. We are against this idea of replacing mega projects with small and beautiful projects, because as I mentioned in the book, I take the example of Kenya. We also have an example of here, Sweden. Sweden has been financing Tanzania for decades, small projects. In Kenya, the World Bank has hundreds of projects, which I mentioned in the book. But what is the effect of these projects? These are tiny, tiny projects that are in some village somewhere, which has no effect on the national economy of Kenya. What will change Kenya is the Mombasa-Nairobi railway, the ports, the other highways, the industrial projects, as it is doing now in Ethiopia. Ethiopia is shifting from a nation whose name is associated with famine to a nation whose name is associated with double-digit growth. And that's thanks to massive economic development, infrastructure development, but also, you know, building the hydropower to generate electricity. And there is another interesting aspect of our book is how to finance all this development. And we argue in this book that there is no lack of credit of money in Africa. Actually, each African nation could build its own national development bank. They should. And they should utilize local resources, pool local resources with the support of other powers like China to boost the ability to create and generate credit. I give two examples in the book. I talk about Ethiopia, but also Egypt. When Egypt wanted to build the new Suez Canal, President al-Sisi announced that we should build a second, expand the Suez Canal in 2013. You know, people said we don't have money because Egypt was negotiating with the IMF a loan for $3 billion for years. But then the president suggested, with the help of the Suez Canal Authority, to issue Suez Canal bonds where the Egyptian people can buy the bonds to finance the. You know what happened? They needed only $2 billion. In 10 days, the Egyptian people pulled out $8 billion out of their bedrooms to buy the bonds. I mean, I have a friend in Egypt. He's the manager of a branch of a bank. He said we had to stay open through the night because people in Egypt were queuing to buy these bonds to build the canal. So the government got four times more money than the original intention to build the canal. So in every African nation, every developing nation, There are enormous financial resources, but because of the instability of the systems, geopolitical instability, and the people don't trust the institutions, what people do is they take part of their income and keep it at home, or they buy dollar or buy gold and save it because they don't know what is going to happen tomorrow. And these resources should be pooled by responsible governments to establish national development banks or funds to pool that. But China, you still need wealthier nations to support such a credit generation. So these are generally the concepts we present in the book, and we suggest that African nations, the Middle East nations, follow this path. And I think we should talk a little bit about the situation in the Middle East.
1: I do want to get to that. I wanted to touch on some of the things you said, though. Number one, the hydropower facility in Congo that you envision. I asked Dr. Jeffrey Sachs about this 2 years ago. I said, if you could build any one project in Africa and you didn't have to worry about finance, what would you do? And he said the number one project he would want is to build hydropower facilities in the Congo, same as what you just pointed out. So, I mean, this is something I think a lot of experts around the world are looking at, the incredible potential for creating power there. And your concept of diverting water 2,000 kilometers from the south to the north reminds me of the project in China, which is called the South-North Water Canal Diversion Project, which brings water from the south of China up here to the north where I live in Beijing, from areas that have too much water to areas that need water. So, I mean, these are projects that have already been kind of implemented elsewhere in the world with incredible success. My next question was going to be, how do you finance that? And you've kind of already answered that question, but I want to flesh this out more. I love your vision of creating local bonds. I mean, if there was going to be a trans-African railway project, I personally would want to buy bonds for that, even if I didn't get the return on the investment, because I think it's such an important project for the people there. But what do you think about institutions like the AIIB? Do you still believe in IMF or World Bank? What do you think about European partnerships? What do you think about the African Investment Bank? How do you create the support for local African or West Asian Middle Eastern bonds to develop these kinds of mega projects? Or do you think that the people would rally to their nation's cause? How do you approach it in the book, and how do you think about it?
0: Yeah, the reason I take the Egyptian example is that people really trusted the government. They thought that President El-Sisi is a serious leader. He really loves the country and he wants it. So if there's no trust in the leadership, it's very difficult to achieve anything. But we have different layers of financial sources for how to build these projects. It starts with the national level, where you have to have some national strategy to generate credit through a national development bank or national development fund. The other layer which supports it is to have regional development banks, like the African Development Bank, the Asian Development Bank, the Asian Infrastructure Investment Bank, which is more global. And then we have the global layer, which supports the lower regional and national layer of nations, which is the global multilaterals, like Asian Infrastructure Investment Bank is actually a global now, because it's not only Asia, Sweden, Britain, others are members in it. And it can pool resources from all these 100-plus nations to finance infrastructure projects. And of course, the World Bank and the IMF, they should be reformed, first because they went into this new liberal ideology, which we discussed, which was quite destructive. Two, there is no democracy in the decision-making. It's dominated by American policy-making and European and G7 policy-making. So there is no democratic process where African nations or Asia, China, the world's largest economy today, industrial economy, have very small voice there. So these have to be reformed. So we have these three layers, but it has to start at the local national layer by envisioning plans for the development of the nation. What do we need to do in the next 10, 15, 20 years? Jeffrey Sachs talks about infrastructure development takes 25 years. So what you do is you need to generate credit, which is at least like loans, which are the Chinese loans in the Belt and Road Initiative. We have a whole chapter on why the debt trap is a false, notion. Chinese loans are usually 20 to 25 years long in maturity. So nations don't need to pay back all at once, as alleged in the media. They pay every year a very small portion. Why? Because you need that project to mature and produce revenues

0: oh, it can pay back. This is what Jeffrey Sachs argues. He said these projects should be like 20, 25 years, and the interest rate should be below the GDP of that nation. So now many nations in Africa and West Asia, which I mentioned in my report on the debt trap, they are in a debt trap created by the West, because nations, when they are in crisis, and we will see this coming now with the oil crisis, they borrow at the like short term for 5 years or 7 years, but at interest rates which are between 6% and 10%. But their economy is growing only by 2%. So you are already in a trap, because you will not be able to repay. So the interest rates should be below the GDP, the growth of the nation. And this is very important. I mean, like one interesting example Jeffrey Sachs gives is that when you send a kid to school, you can't ask them after 6 years in school to pay back the money for the education. You need to wait for them until they graduate from college and start working to pay back the fees of the education, what it costs to educate them. So you cannot have loans which are 5 years, 6 years for infrastructure. It doesn't work. Mr. LaRouche has also an interesting allegory of this. It's like when you build a building, you cannot ask people to pay for the basement before the whole building is finished. You have to build the apartments, people have to move into the apartments. And then, so in the modern Western neoliberal, which says the private sector will force you to pay for the basement before you even saw the building, you know, finished. One of the things we also propose is, I proposed this to the Iraqi government a few years ago. I met the Prime Minister al-Sudani, and I proposed to build an Iraqi development bank using 5% of Iraq's oil revenues and deposit them in this bank and use that as leverage to create loans and credits for industrial agricultural projects, small and medium, but also to continue working with China to use also 5% of the oil revenues for projects built by China and Iraq. So you exchange oil for technology, for infrastructure. So many nations in Africa, they have certain natural resources. They should use the natural resources as a leverage, as capital in a bank. Although the oil and the gold and the copper is in the ground, you can still leverage that by building a national development bank using the revenues from that natural resource as a capital. There are many different ways of dealing with this to generate capital, which President Xi Jinping said this is one of the big issues in development bottlenecks. So you have national level financial resources, you have regional level resources, and you have international level resources for development. And we propose in the book, for example, the Arab countries in the Gulf, which should be actually very interesting right now. It would be very difficult for me to sell my vision for the Middle East with the current situation, because the book is called A Vision of Economic Renaissance. We envision that the Middle East and Africa will become the major economic workshop of the world in the coming period, because the Gulf countries and the Middle East nations are geographically situated in a very, very interesting conjuncture, which is now being used negatively to disrupt global supply chains. But it could be, if you have a reverse policy, it will be a bridge between Europe, Asia, and Africa. You have enormous human resources, young populations that are growing. You have enormous financial resources, which Trump wants to take. You have the sovereign wealth funds of the Gulf countries. They are more than $6 trillion there, which Trump wants to have his hand on or burn them in arms deals. These funds can be used, as we suggest, to build a Middle East or Arab development fund with a capital of $100 billion, not trillions. $100 billion will be enough for the development of Western Asian countries. And each national bank in these areas can borrow bonds from this regional bank, $100 billion, to generate credit nationally for their own infrastructure project. So they will support each other. But these resources should be used. And this is one of the things, I think, one of the reasons for the current conflict in the Middle East is that some people want to divert these resources, the geographical location and the potential of this region into something destructive. Actually, this is one of the things I'm going to discuss in my book promotion tour in China this coming week. because people have to understand that what's going on in the Middle East today is actually very much connected to what China has been trying to do, not of its own fault, to work with these nations to establish peace and economic development. Oh, yeah.
1: You're listening to The Bridge.
2: Well, let's tackle this. I don't know how to ask the question because there's so much going on in the Middle East. You talk about wanting to build land bridges. You're talking about infrastructure. You want to build transnational infrastructure that connects people and economies to develop a new kind of world, a new kind of integrated global economy. With the Strait of Hormuz as it is, and the United States attacking the people of Iran and Israel attacking the people of Palestine, Gaza, and Lebanon at the same time while bombing Tyre, what do you see the United States is actually trying to do here, number one? And what should the Middle East and, you know, North Africa be doing if the United States weren't meddling?
0: Well, I think we should start with President Trump's speech in, I think it was in Miami the other day, where he insulted the Saudi king. You know, he used very egregious language, impolite language to describe the Saudi crown prince and king relationship to him. People miss the fact that he's very angry with the Saudis. He's not trying to play with them like kids, but he's angry. And this thing, which I have been following for several years, is very interesting because, first of all, the Saudis refused to join the Abraham Accords because they said, as long as the situation in Palestine is like this, there's the genocide going on, we will not join the Abraham Accords to normalize relations with Israel. But then the Saudis and the United Arab Emirates also, I disagree on many of their policies, they did some things in the past 4 or 5 years, which are very interesting in terms of what we are discussing on economic development. We have to follow the timeline. You know, President Biden visited Saudi Arabia in June 2022, and he had a very cold relationship to the Saudis, because the Saudis suspected there was a regime change operation going on through this so-called journalist Jamal Khashoggi and other billionaires in Saudi Arabia, which the Democrats and the United States supported. And therefore, the relationship was very tense between the United States and Saudi Arabia. It also became tense with Saudi Arabia and the United Arab Emirates because they refused to abandon their strong relationship to Russia and to President Putin, because the OPEC countries were coordinating the oil market policy with Russia, even with the outbreak of the Ukraine war. And therefore, the United States were trying to pressure Saudi Arabia, the Arab Emirates, and the Gulf countries to cut relations with Russia and normalize with Israel. In December 2022, President Xi Jinping visited Saudi Arabia. My own observation, I was in Baghdad then, talking with the Iraqi government, in December 2022, you know, proposing they work more with China, building a national development. I was watching this, and President Xi Jinping in Riyadh, which he met with the Saudi king and the crown prince, he met with all the GCC countries, and he met with the leaders of all the Arab countries. And he proposed, and people should read President Xi's speech at that summit, where he proposed a whole menu of economic cooperation. You know, it includes buying oil and yuan. It includes building infrastructure, space technology, nuclear technology, industrialization, everything. He presented an enormous menu to these countries. And immediately, strategic agreements were signed with Saudi Arabia and with the other Arab countries. Enormous investments started to flow because these countries wanted to use their oil money to get out of the trap of reliance on oil. This is the model which has failed. And Saudi Arabia and the Emirates and the Gulf countries were moving away from that old model. Wealthy Arab sheikhs with, you know, Rolls Royces and stuff. Doesn't work because the oil price collapsed several times the last 10 years. They were going bankrupt. So they said, we need to use our money to build industries, agriculture, services, all kinds of things. And China came and said, well, we can work on that. No problem. We can have financial cooperation. We can use money, pool money from China and the Gulf countries to build these infrastructure and industries. Like last year, the Saudi investment fund, public investment fund, which sponsored the conference where Trump spoke the other day. What they did is, this is just one example. They bought $2 billion of bonds in the Chinese Lenovo company, which produces laptops. To do what? To build a plant in Saudi Arabia. That was already last year. To build a plant in Saudi Arabia to produce laptops and other electronics. So Saudi money was being used together with China to build industries in Saudi Arabia. And my friends in Bahrain, they said Saudi Arabia is being transformed into an industrial country. And this is one other reason why Trump and the Americans are angry with Saudi Arabia, is because they are diverting the money to work with China. They're investing enormously in Africa, although there are suspicions of land grabs and stuff like this. But they are now smarter than before. But what happened is that, you know, after President Xi Jinping was in Saudi Arabia in December 2022, in February 2023, the Iranian President Raisi went to Beijing to sign a 25-year strategic cooperation agreement, which everybody talked like this is the $400 billion oil for technology deal. And this was also a shift in the Iranian policy, because the Iranians were a bit suspicious to close cooperation with Russia and China. They wanted to mend relations with Europe and the United States. It didn't work. So Raisi shifted the policy to closer cooperation with Russia and China. 1 month after that, in March 2023, China managed to get Saudi Arabia and Iran, the arch rivals in the region, to become friends again by normalizing diplomatic relations. It happened in Beijing in March. So there was a development going on which was contrary to everything the United States wished happened in the region. But then you had in August that year, in the G20, there was this new invention, the India Middle East EU corridor, as a counter to the Belt and Road Initiative and China's efforts in the Gulf region, which would incorporate Israel into this whole new and divide the region between friends of Israel and enemies of Israel, where China was saying, no, everybody are friends in the region and we can work on economic cooperation. So that was August 2023. September 2023, Netanyahu goes to the United Nations General Assembly and makes his speech where he shows the map of the Middle East where there is no Palestine in it. And then he divides the Middle East about friends of Israel and enemies of Israel. 1 week after Netanyahu's speech, Hamas enters in the 7th of October into this operation they did, because they saw Palestine being erased from the map. We can say many things about Hamas's reaction there and the consequences, but this what started the snowballing of this mass murderous avenue. So you see these two direct trajectories moving in opposite directions. China, on the one hand, peace through development, unite and prosper. And then the American policy is war and destruction, divide and conquer. So these two things now have met in the war in Iran. So the outcome of the war in Iran will determine if there will be a continuation of a new world order, multilateral order, based on the Chinese philosophy of peace through economic development, or we might end up in World War III, because it cannot continue for a long time. And I think these are very important lessons to be learned from the escalation to this crisis, but also what China was trying to do since what I mentioned, 2022 at least, to create a new Middle East where everybody working together. And the U.S. is not excluded. The EU are not excluded. Everybody's welcome into that constellation. But the Western powers, who are geopolitically minded with a zero-sum game mentality, they cannot accept such a reality. But it's to the detriment of our own economic existence and real, you know, existence in the world that we stop this kind of positive development.
2: Let's compare, because, you know, you have a background as an Iraqi person. After the second U.S. invasion of Iraq, can you compare U.S. attempts at development there, or the lack thereof, and Chinese attempts since 2003, 2005, attempts at development in Iraq, and compare that as well? What can we learn about the two approaches in Iraq following the U.S. invasion?
0: Yeah, well, there was this oxymoron, this irony. When they invaded Iraq, Condoleezza Rice was talking about, at the same time, about nation building and creative destruction. Is that, and this is also Tony Blair's idea, that you dismantle a nation and you recreate it again. You know, Iraq is 5,000 years of history. You can't just come in and say, oh, okay, the old Iraq doesn't exist anymore. I'm the boss here. We will create a new Iraq. This is not only silly, it's terribly, murderously bad, because you cannot demolish a state like that. What usually happens in countries is that you have a military coup, the government takes over the old institutions, and everything goes as before. You don't dismantle the state, you change the government. Now, I'm against the changing governments like this way, but even when you do it, you don't dismantle the state, because Iraq took centuries to build. You can't have a bunch of culturally illiterate people coming in to an old civilization and say, oh, we will build a completely new thing. But it seems that the intention was not to build anything. The intention was creative destruction, is to destroy and split this whole region, not only Iraq, and weaken every nation in favor of Israel, and divide and conquer, and use the natural resources, the geographical location, and the financial resources I mentioned in an opposite destructive direction. That the oil money, the geographical location, the human resources will be used to enrich people in the West, in the United States especially. And therefore, the United States, the first thing they did when they invaded Iraq, just 1 month after they took over Iraq, the new coalition administration led by Paul Bremer, a neocon, they decided that Iraq's oil money exports, after lifting the sanctions, will be transferred all totally to a bank account in the United States, protected by the American president under Executive Order 13303. And that executive order, which is a national security emergency executive order, is renewed every year by the American president until now. Every year in May, the American president renews that executive order because it's a national security emergency. So Iraq has been in a national security emergency for 20 years. Which shows you the failure of American policy, because Iraq today is more unstable than it was before the United States and British and Australian armies went into Iraq. But at the same time, there was this enormous corruption which was brought to Iraq. You know, before the invasion, I mean, Saddam Hussein was a dictator. He was a murderer in a certain sense, in the view of many people. He was a brutal dictator. But there was no corruption in Iraq. As we see now, Iraq is one of the most corrupt countries in the world because the Americans brought the cash culture into Iraq, because the oil money, which the United States takes into a Federal Reserve Bank, and then every month cash is flown into Baghdad airport until now, every second week. And then that cash is distributed on the political parties which the United States have sanctioned and, you know, allowed to rule Iraq. So every ministry is ruled by a different militia or a political group based on ethnic and sectarian structures, because they changed the Iraqi constitution too, to make it a sectarian country rather than a national unity country. So they brought this enormous cash into the country, where money is buying wealth for an elite. But there's no infrastructure built. No major roads were built in Iraq in 20 years. No major water plants. No major power plants other than the ones built by China. So the irony is, you know, people say the United States wanted to take Iraq's oil. No, they're taking Iraq's oil money. The ones who are buying Iraq's oil for a decent price is China, India, Japan, South Korea, and Asian countries. The ones who developed Iraq's oil industry are China and Russia, actually. The ones who built power plants in Iraq were Chinese companies. They wanted to build water management systems, water desalination systems in Iraq, because despite we have two rivers in Iraq, we are thirsty. We can't use the water. So these were blocked by the United States. So Iraq is like, we are the second largest exporter of oil in OPEC, but we don't have enough electricity. We don't have enough fuel for the cars because we don't have enough refineries. We have to import diesel for our cars, you know, from abroad. We don't have drinking water. We have to buy drinking water from abroad. For healthcare, we have people go from Iraq to Iran and Turkey and Lebanon for dental surgery, for eye, simple things. Don't exist in Iraq 20 years later. Agriculture. Iraq doesn't have any agriculture anymore. We have to import all the food we consume. Almost all the food we consume in Iraq comes from abroad. So what did the United States do? What was this nation building thing? It just created an enormous corrupt community and an

0: unstable political structure, and actually generations who hate the West and hate the United States. And this is really the tragic kind of development, which is destined for Iran too. Syria ended up in the same way through this Anglo-American destabilization. Libya. And one interesting thing you mentioned in your book is that the Chinese model, how to treat your customers. I mean, it's a metaphor, but I mean, China has partners, doesn't use the term customers. But even if you go to the level of customers, how China treats its partners and customers. You know, in Libya, which was one of the biggest customers for the EU, what did the EU do? We went in and we shot the Muammar Gaddafi. You know, shooting your customer is not a good marketing policy, if people can understand that. This is not the best way of sell your things. We destabilized all of, you know, the problem with the terrorism in sub-Saharan Africa, in the Sahel region, the Boko Haram. They came out of the war in Libya because suddenly you have enormous amounts of weapons all over the continent, extremist groups, you have drug gangs, and they use that situation to spread terrorism and destabilize these nations. And these nations are fighting back, like in Niger, Mali, Burkina Faso, they are fighting against this curse, which was brought there by the US and NATO and the EU. So this is the kind of thing you have as a policy of nation building, but it's really destruction. And this is what they're intending to do in Iran, because Iran, despite, and I visit Iran every year, I mean, Iran, despite 40 years of harsh economic sanctions, Iran is one of the most advanced nations in the region culturally and scientifically. That's why they can produce these hypersonic missiles, because they have a very highly educated population, especially among them females. You know, more than 55% of the most academically successful persons are females in Iran. And they are advanced and very, you know, Iran is number one in the Islamic world in the number of scientific papers produced by the university, especially in the STEM area, like science, technology, mathematics, and engineering. I think internationally, Iran is number 20. In the number of scientific papers produced by universities. That's why they are bombing Iranian universities, because Iran's power is not in the buildings, it's in the mind of people. They are a proud nation, a cultivated nation, and who know their history. And that's why they did not succumb to this first strike by killing the leadership. Trump and Netanyahu hoped that the Iranian people will rise against their government and, you know, take over in the streets. What happened, it was the opposite, is the Iranian people as a nation, as a culture, as a civilization, they consolidated because they saw the threat to their culture, to their civilization, not to their leadership. And this is where this idea of identity is very, very strong. And this is one of the things which one can build on, because we need this alliance of civilizations, how to be able to bring nations together. These are ancient civilizations and cultures. I mean, even in younger civilizations, even in the United States, I mean, the United States is, its roots might go back to Greece, you know, if you really study the founding fathers of the United States. It's not simply a new phenomenon, but it was manifest itself on the American continent in a completely different way than European empires functioned. So we need a dialogue of civilizations, we need a dialogue of cultures to bridge all these gaps and understand really how nations work. So this idea of going into Iraq, changing the regime, building the nation, people should just forget about it.
1: I personally hope that your vision wins out in these two visions of reality, because I'm a humanist. I imagine that you are too, who wants to see all people everywhere do better. Any final thoughts?
0: We are now at the crossroads in history, because the danger is so vast, you know, that we might end up in a world war, God forbid. But also this opens a new window for a completely new way of thinking, even in the United States, even in Europe, that we cannot continue this path of war and destruction and have a different idea of ourselves as human beings. You know, we are not born in a cage or in a jungle. We are endowed with free will, and we can make the world a jungle or make it a garden. So this is the important thing. We have free will, we are creative, and this is what distinguishes us from all other forms of life and animals. And many people today argue that the world is a jungle, the might makes right, peace through strength and muscles and tattoos. This is a really destruction of civilization. This is not what we are as humans. Yes, we have been brutal at certain periods in history. That is because of culture. So we are not born bad. We are born good. Our mission is to do good in the world, but the culture around us can corrupt us. So it's a question of culture. What does our culture promote? Beauty, harmony, or does it promote violence and, disunity? And we have to look at our cultural production too to figure out, why we have products like Hexet, War Secretary of the United States. What is in their mind? What is the culture that produced this kind of person? And therefore, there is always hope. There's always, and that's why I'm always optimistic, because even in Iraq, Iraqi civilization survived many, many tribulations and destructions, but always rise again, because there is a basic idea of, this continuity, this idea of building a better future for your children than the one you had, and that future generations should not suffer, what you have suffered. So we always have this, and it's a big fight to make sure that people don't fall into this trap to believe that humans are just animals when they see all this brutality that has taken place in Gaza or during World War II. We still will get out of this if we have an idea of ourselves as creative, good, and beautiful beings. And we should keep that in our everyday, action.
1: I completely agree with you. Thank you so much for your time. I hope to have you back on the show. Hussein Askari.
0: Thank you very much.

关关雎鸠，在河之洲。一首首经典，余音绕梁。举头望明月，低头思故乡。款款深情，邀您共赴诗词之约。欢迎走进风雅集。

timber.

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2: 您现在收听的是中国国际广播电台。
3: Now the news, I'm Tian Yu. Chinese Foreign Minister Wang Yi says China and South Korea should work to ensure the healthy, stable, and sustainable development of bilateral relations. He made the remarks when meeting with South Korean Foreign Minister Cho Hyun in Seoul. Wang said that since the end of last year, the top leaders of the two countries have exchanged visits, providing strategic guidance for the bilateral relationship. Wang said China is ready to work with South Korea to advance the strategic cooperative partnership to a new level. He called on the two sides to tap new areas of cooperation and growth and accelerate the second phase of negotiations on the China-South Korea Free Trade Agreement. Cho Hyun said South Korea looks forward to maintaining close high-level exchanges with China, deepening exchanges and cooperation in areas such as economy and trade, high technology, artificial intelligence, and youth. Officials say more than 100 miners have died after a gold mine caved in on Tuesday at a border village between Cameroon and the Central African Republic. The governor of Cameroon's East Region said that the collapse occurred on the Central African Republic side of the border. Rescue teams are still working to reach miners believed to be trapped underground. The number of Ebola cases in the Democratic Republic of the Congo has crossed the 5,000 mark, as the World Health Organization says the outbreak has become the fastest spreading ever. The Bundibugyo virus has caused more than 2,300 deaths, with a case fatality rate of nearly 50%. The Africa CDC said the current epidemic is killing roughly one person every 30 minutes. Two vaccines designed specifically against Bundibugyo have entered human trials, and a WHO-sponsored program is evaluating the antiviral drug remdesivir. Data released by the Treasury Department shows the U.S. national debt has surpassed $40 trillion U.S. dollars for the first time in history. Debt held by the public stood at over $32.2 trillion, and intergovernmental holdings reached above $7.7 trillion. The milestone, reached months earlier than expected, reflects the U.S. federal government's persistent budget deficits as spending continues to exceed revenue. The federal debt has raised concerns in the bond market and pushed Treasury yields higher, while rising interest payments have further driven up the total size of the national debt. Wildfire activity across Canada remains severe, with over 580 active fires currently burning. The Canadian federal government says at least 31 fires have been classified as out of control. The country has recorded over 4,700 wildfires this season, which have burned 4.1 million hectares of land. Weather forecasts indicate above-average temperatures across much of Canada from August through September. When combined with ongoing drought conditions in several regions, heightened wildfire risks are expected to persist. The temperature of the North Sea off the Dutch coast rose to 21.5 degrees Celsius last weekend, the highest level ever recorded since measurements began in 1984. The Royal Netherlands Meteorological Institute said the record high temperature was caused by global warming combined with persistent high pressure systems. These systems